a love is humility. Verse 26, John answered them, saying, I baptize in water, but among you stands one whom you do not know. It is he who comes after me, the thong of whose sandal I am not worthy to untie. These things took place in Bethany beyond the Jordan, where John was baptizing. Now look closely. The next day, he saw Jesus coming to him and said, Behold, the Lamb of God, who takes away the sin of the world. There he is. Now, let's move ahead to right around 65, AD 65, 1 Peter chapter 1. 1 Peter chapter 1, love this verse of Scripture. Knowing that you were not, verse 18, that you were not redeemed with perishable things like silver and gold from your futile way of life. Constantly in this culture, constantly there's the emphasis on money. You're not redeemed that way. Verse 19, then how are we redeemed? From the precious blood, as of a lamb, there it is again, unblemished and spotless, the blood of Christ. It takes the blood to wash away the sins of the world. It, as one man put it so well, it is the greatest detergent ever known to humanity. It continues to wash away sin. The reason you have forgiveness is because of the blood of Christ that was poured out on that cross to redeem you from a slave market from which you could never redeem yourself. Isaiah looked ahead, John looked at, Peter looks back, and his concern is that we live lives in light of that, lives of purity. See verse 17? Look here. If you address as Father the one who impartially judges according to each one's work, conduct yourselves in fear during the time of your stay on earth. His emphasis is that we be holy as our God is holy. And that's up in verses 15 and 16. Without the giving, the shedding, the pouring out of the blood, there is no forgiveness of our sins. Now, this reminds me of something that Cynthia and I witnessed a number of years ago. Where we lived at the time, there was a track that went around a large football field. It was a community college in that town, and we would go there to do our early morning walks and to solve life's problems as we went around together. On the way from our home to that track where we walked around over and over again, there was a pen of animals. The community college had a course that they taught, and in it, there was a raising of animals. And among them was a little small flock of sheep. And it was fun as we would go by there from one day to the next to look at those animals. And I was sort of taken by one, and she was just getting bigger and bigger and bigger. And I realized this is a ewe who is heavy with young. And just as the 6 months ran their course, she delivered this little lamb. And I never wanted to crawl over a fence so much in all my life as when I began to see that little thing as it started to grow up, little wobbly legs and a little soft. It makes you cuddle up with it, right? This little lamb. This big old you lamb just kind of pushing her around. I'd say, go easy on the lamb there. Watch out for that little lamb. I watched this sight, and it reminded me that the Lord knew what he was doing when he called us sheep. What you got to know is, as cute and cuddly and soft as the little lamb was, those other sheep are really a mess. I mean, if you've ever looked at the
south end of a northbound sheep, you realize right away what a mess they make of themselves. And here in the midst of all of these sheep, which is just so much like all of us, is this little lamb, this little helpless lamb. There are lamb-like qualities that we would do well to be reminded of. Our Savior, God's Lamb, gave Himself for us. And in light of what we have seen, I want to suggest four qualities worth emulating that stem from what I thought of as I looked at this little lamb. They do not come naturally to any of us, especially those of us who are type A and strong-willed and determined and independent. The first quality is a life of dependence. You heard it right. Dependence. And I know I'm speaking today mainly to Americans. And I know you've cut your teeth on independence. And I love it too. And I believe it with my whole heart. But there's a wonderful place in all our lives for dependence. As I looked at that little lamb in that pen, I realized there's not a way in the world that little creature can survive on its own. Any more than a newborn, 2, 3, 4 weeks old, could make it without a mama, without somebody to care for him or her. A life of dependence. We have no defense in ourselves spiritually. You can't even see the enemy. He's invisible. He's not only insidious, he's invisible. He's powerful. And his minions would love to do nothing more than bring you to your end. You can't defend yourself. You can't find your way. You have no incredible power. You have no natural brilliance, spiritually speaking. The brilliance you have, you gain from this book, from the Spirit of God who guides you into truth. So a life of dependence. Cultivate the truth of Proverbs 3, 5, and 6, which tells us not to lean on our own understanding. Trust in the Lord with all your heart. Lean not on your own understanding. In all your ways, acknowledge Him. He'll make your paths straight. I spoke at the seminary, Dallas Seminary, this past week, and I told them the thing I feared for them, among the most things I feared, would be a ministry of quick success. It's a danger. Young in the work of God and finding or learning and knowing the success, you become independent, self-sustaining, and even if you're not careful, self-important. And I warned them, and I today warn all of us, about conceit, self-serving, tendency to make it on our own. We're to live lives of dependence. This week, lean on Him. Instead of worrying yourself sick over the plan and what you have to do, just pause and pray and say to your Father, I can't make it without you. Take over. Take away this draining anxiety and replace it with an assurance that you've got it in your hands. You're taking care of things. You'll not only sleep better, you'll live better. The second thing I see in the Lamb is the assurance of approachability. Approachability. Perhaps it was that which first attracted the men to their Savior. When He said, follow Me, I'll make you fishers of men. I don't know the last time you thought about it, but these men left their careers. Some of them established careers. And a few of them rather lucrative careers. And they set it aside and they followed Him who won them over by His winsomeness. He was approachable. Remember His own words telling us of His temperament? Come to Me, I am gentle and I'm humble of heart. Little lambs, like I said earlier, just are so inviting. They are not intimidating. They're not violent. They're not going to bite you.
They can't even run that fast. They stumble and fall. They're approachable. Now, let me speak to you who are, you know, pretty big deals in your circle. You're the hot shot, okay? And don't raise your hand. It doesn't help. But you're the boss, or you're the one that makes the most money, or you're the powerful one, or you're the one that could easily intimidate. You make a decision, and the employee's gone. So you're the big deal. Stay approachable. And let me say this too: if you're growing in your faith and you're learning a little about the Bible, go easy on others. Don't pull rank. To be approachable is to let people learn and invite them to learn. Something wonderful about being very capable but not acting like it. Brings back a memory. Cynthia knows where I'm going with this. When I was in my last year at Dallas Seminary, it's a hard story to tell. We had come to the middle of the semester, and the beginning of the last semester in the master's program, there was what was called the seating of the seniors. I don't know if the seminary still does that, but we did it then, and it was one of the few times that you really felt great about it. First of all, you thought, I'm going to make it. And so that's an encouraging thing right there. But you also are honored in that they introduce you, and you walk down the aisle at Chafer Chapel, and you sit down, and you all, once your class is in place, applause. How's that sound? That's a brand new sound. And so that's all part of it. However, the previous weekend, we had a man who was drunk hit our car full on and totaled our car. And we had already lost a baby through this miscarriage that I had mentioned earlier. And so we were sad about it. Cynthia was now pregnant and carrying what would be our second child. Our oldest, the only one we had with at that time, was our son, Kurt. And he was standing up in the front seat. Remember the days when there were no seat belts? Remember that? I mean, you're just like rockets when you hit something. And that little guy went, phew, right into the windshield and broke his jaw. So Cynthia's injured and begins to hemorrhage, and we think we're going to lose our baby. And her mother has got cancer, and she's dying with cancer and would soon be gone. And it was just a terrible time. And how would we ever get our son fixed? What am I going to do for a car? And we didn't have any money. And we had to go back to school, and we were at the bottom. And I remember when I got back on campus, it's absolutely a true story. I remember thinking, if I could just find one professor, just one of these guys, if I could just talk with him for 10 or 15 minutes, I could make it. And it was late in the evening, and I remember walking along the hallway and looking under the door for a light, because their offices were all in a row here, and I saw a light. I didn't even bother to see what name. I just go. And what I'm now going to tell you, I've rarely shared. The prof is no longer a part of the faculty, I might add, but back then he was, and He cut the door open a little bit. Yes, what do you want? That's a nice start. I got tears. I said, Dr. So-and-so, I would like, what do you want? And I said, well, he said, you know, I'm very busy tonight preparing for tomorrow's class. Tell me what you want. And I said, I don't want anything from you. He closed the door. That was it. And I remember walking away and walking out into the night. I didn't know if we were going to be able to keep our baby or lose another one. I didn't know if I'd ever get out of school. And I needed somebody approachable. There's more to the story, but time doesn't allow me to tell it. But let me just stop right here and say, someday you're going to hear a knock at your door. And somebody who may not mean all that much to you, or may not seem all that significant, will need you. Take time.
Think of yourself as a lamb, not a lion. Jesus said,

a lamb, I think of innocence. Little lamb. With our little children as they grew and started going to school, I remember thinking, there's these little innocent kids going off to school. I mean, as innocent as you could be, being one of my kids, but you know what I mean. Innocence is an absence of duplicity. Let me give you another one. Not familiar with a wicked lifestyle. It's kind of nice to meet up with people that are still a little naive, that just don't know all the dirty stuff. Lambs are like that. My granddaughter, who is a junior in college right now, told me a sweet story. She said to me the other day, "Bub, I was in chapel and the president was speaking, and he just said, 'I'm just going to open the floor to your questions.'" And it was 2,500 in the school. The chapel was packed. And he had just a microphone. He said, "Ask any question you like. I'd like to answer if I can, if I'm able." And she said, "I only remember one of the questions, but it was a wonderful question." One of the young ladies in the school said, "Dr. So-and-so, what are you most concerned about regarding us as students?" Isn't that a good question? What keeps you awake at night? You know what his answer was? There was about a 30-second pause of quietness, and he said, "The growing absence of innocence." Said, "You see, students, when I was a student, you had to work hard to get into stuff that's filthy. You had to sneak around, but he said, "Now it's just the punch of a key on a computer. It's just left punch. There it is." He says, I know that there's no way in the world I can monitor all of you and your lifestyle." And he said, "I'm concerned that you may be involved in things that ought to be waiting until you're older. And in some cases, you ought not even be aware of it at all. The heart of innocence." It's wonderful, if I may just add this, no extra charge. It's wonderful, and I'm going to make it both ways. When a man's going to marry a young woman, to know that she's pure. What a gift. To know that she's a virgin. And for the woman to know that her husband-to-be is a virgin. How right is that? A heart of innocence. "I bring to you my life. No one else has known me intimately, and that's for you. I've saved it for you." Fourth is a spirit of sacrifice. Sacrifice. Lambs existed to be sacrificed. If you have a spirit of sacrifice, you will not always be watching out for your own good. Paul said in his life toward the end, "I am poured out as a drink offering," 2 Timothy 4:6. "I've fought a good fight, the course I've finished, the faith I've kept." Poured out as a drink offering. Our goal is to have the likeness of Christ at work in us. I urge that for every one of us, regardless of your age, regardless of your status, regardless of your role, regardless of your gender, to be like Christ. You've listened so well. Now I urge you to live it well. Live it well. Let me tell you, with that kind of model, you won't have to look very far for an opportunity to speak of Christ. Your life will be like a magnet. Where are you in that list? Life of dependence, the assurance of approachability, a heart of innocence, a spirit of sacrifice. The godly Robert Murray McShane was once quoted as had written, "It's not great talent God blesses so much as great likeness to Jesus." Let's bow together, would you please? Maybe you've never trusted in the Lamb. This is such a marvelous moment for you to do that.
We don't beg people or plead with people or try to manipulate.

0: manipulate you to do something you're not ready to do. We respect your right to think it through, but haven't you heard enough to learn that you have wandered far from the one who made you, and the only way back is to come through the cross? Because the lamb was slaughtered, your opportunity for knowing God is open and available to you. Trust him now. Lord, in this fast world and this culture, we are aware, every one of us, of the great temptation of faking it. Looking one way but living another. Talking about innocence but not experiencing it. Guard us, our Father, and cleanse us as we come to you like little lambs, dependent on you for life and for defense and for a purpose to go on. Lord, help us all in this journey from earth to heaven to see in these truths of Christ lessons to live by. May they cause us to open our door when there's a knock and open our hearts when there's a need. May we be people who are contrite and gentle and understanding and caring and innocent. Guard us, our Father, from a phony life of duplicity and hypocrisy. Remind us that the one who paid the way for us was the perfect Lamb of God, whom they slaughtered. We worship him today and now with our lives. In his precious name we pray. Everyone said, amen.
1: 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I'm Bill Meyer. 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

0: The gift of being heard, it's so important. I am finding that out. 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And sometimes I'm guilty of planning my response while they're talking. And I don't check my phone too much, but sometimes, Lord help. But it's so important to just listen. Philippians 2 and 4, look not only to your own interests, but also to the interests of others. Because attention, it's more than a skill. It's a gift, and it matters. And everyone wants to feel valued.
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8: And the belief was that you were to be submissive to authority over you unless that authority usurped the higher law. And they believe that's what occurred, and you see that in the language of the Declaration of Independence. And that really was the motivation throughout the Revolutionary War.
9: This is Focus on the Family with Jim Daly. We're looking forward to celebrating our nation's 250th anniversary this weekend, and to commemorate this really foundational moment in our country's history, we're joined today by historian Rod Gregg, who shares about the incredible faith of George Washington and other leaders in the Revolutionary War. Thanks for joining us. I'm John Fuller.
5: John, I love reflecting on how God's hand of providence has been on this nation from the very beginning. And Independence Day is a great time for us to remember all that he's done for this country. Of course, we know that George Washington and the members of the Continental Congress we're fallible people. We are all fallible. We're all sinners saved by grace, and we get that. But God certainly used their faith and courage in extraordinary ways, and we can learn a lot from them. Our guest today is historian Rod Gregg, as you've mentioned, and he's dedicated a lot of his time studying the Revolutionary War and the faith of the founders, and I'm looking forward to this discussion.
9: I am too. Rod is an award-winning author of more than 20 books. He has spoken at many, many different venues. He's been on national TV shows, sharing from his wealth of expertise. He and his wife have seven children, and 14 grandchildren.
5: Rod, welcome back.
10: Thank you. Good to be here.
5: So good to have you. Tell me, in your words, why is it important for us to talk about George Washington's faith and the influence that he had on the American Revolution? So often in today's, you know, lexicon, when we raise a founding father, good point, people jump on all the bad points. But what was so unique about Washington and his commitment?
10: Well, to me, I think what's distinctive about him the most in terms of faith is that he was really representative, in the sense that he was motivated and directed by his personal faith, and that was really typical of what it was like in colonial America. The Judeo-Christian worldview was really the bedrock foundation, and it really affected everything, American law, culture, government. And Washington really was more typical of his day and than you would think that you'd see in any other era.
5: He seemed to express in his writings and his diary, etc., just how much faith meant to the country, and that the events of the Revolution were evidence of why all Americans should have faith. And in fact, he said this in one of those writings: "I am sure there never was a people who had more reason to acknowledge a divine interposition in their affairs than those of the United States, and I should be pained to believe that they have forgotten that agency which was so often manifested during our Revolution." I mean, that's pretty straightforward, right?
10: Right, and he uses the phrase throughout his writings, which were voluminous, the hand of Providence, by the hand of Providence, through the hand of Providence, the interpositioning of Providence. He used that a lot, and that's where the title in the book comes from. But Washington was a very reserved man. He was a low church Anglican, and he really was one, his family said, who wanted to express his faith more by action than by words, although he wrote a lot and expressed a lot of his faith in his writings. In his leadership during the Revolutionary War as general and as commanding general of the Continental Army and all the armies, his particular army that he led himself, he encouraged his troops to follow the what he called the character of a Christian in their duties. He was very serious about appointing chaplains, and chaplains who were serious about their faith. He took a position that after defeats, he would call for a time of reflection and worship and repentance. And what you saw there was in Washington's influence and how he made sure that his troops treated loyalist that were near his army. He treated them respectfully and did not mistreat them. And that really attracted them to the patriot cause, particularly in contrast to the British, who so often would fall into this harsh, brutal form of warfare that kind of moved people away from them. And when you look at the population, Americans at the time of the Revolution, it was pretty much thirds, a third patriot, a third loyalist, and a third not sure which way to go. And that third really made a difference. And because of the, in many ways, I think, the conduct of the British, conduct of Washington's army in contrast, that third moved over to the patriot side, and that made a big difference.
5: Yeah, I'm sure. You know, Washington often referred to Providence as playing a key role. And, you know, sometimes historians debate, you know, were they people of true faith, a Christian faith, or people of just a greater God, you know, not really narrowing it to Jesus, basically. Speak to Washington's understanding that way, and the language of the day, when they talk about providence and divinity and a great God, they're still pointing to the God that we believe in today.
10: Right, the God of the Bible. And Washington's family were insistent that his faith was genuine and deep and serious. He not only provided leadership in his church, but in the community. He would privately fast at times. And his faith, all the evidence shows to it being genuine. And he spoke often of providence, of God working in this time of revolution. When he resigned his commission at the end of the war, before Congress, it was a very moving, dramatic scene, a lot of tears. Washington, who was very stoic about things like that, really struggled to keep his feelings in. But he made the point of saying again that the American victory and independence came from what he called the interposition of Providence, and also that he trusted the future of this new nation in the hands of God.
5: When you look at Yorktown as an example of that providence, as he saw it, what happened in Yorktown in the battle, and how did Washington translate that as a divine intervention?
10: Well, you really have a situation of the proverbial David and Goliath with the Americans and facing the strongest military force on the face of the earth at the time. And European leaders didn't expect this revolution to last very long, and there are many times where they thought, well, now it's over. 1777, the British captured Philadelphia, the capital, and occupied it, and European leaders thought, well, that's all over. And so you see that throughout the war, and it really is remarkable. And we can't know how that happened, but Washington was certain that it was Providence that was intervening. And at Yorktown, Washington's army was in New York, surrounding the British. It had gone from a point where the British really controlled everything to a point where the British were on the defensive. And the French sent a French army to bolster Washington's troops. And then he learned they were sending the French Navy. And Washington and the French army made this rapid, remarkable march from New York to Virginia, aided by the French Navy, and bottled up the army. The British had already, a few years earlier, at the Battle of Saratoga, lost an army of 6,000 troops to the Americans, and here they were now losing an army of 7,000. They were surrounded, they were under siege, and they had to surrender. And so you see this again and again, this David-Goliath thing and this turnaround in the war that really was remarkable. But at the base of all that was really the American worldview. And the American worldview was Judeo-Christian, the biblical worldview. It affected and shaped everything in the way that Americans thought and acted and responded to all of this. And so it's a remarkable revolution when you think about it in contrast, say, to the French Revolution that occurred at the same time, where it was really a bloody revolution against all authority, even Christianity. But the American Revolution was a revolution of law, in the fact that Americans believe that Parliament, and later they believe the king as well, were usurping God-given or inalienable rights. And so it's no accident the Declaration of Independence said that all men are created equal and endowed by their creator with certain inalienable God-given rights, including life, liberty, and the pursuit of happiness. That's what they were motivated to fight for, not taxes. But that.
5: Let me ask you in that regard, when you look at freedom of religion, which seems to be under assault today, it's like we've forgotten our way and what our founding was about. Where did the freedom of religion originate, and why do we often refer to that as the most core freedom?
10: Well, the founding of the 13 English colonies occurred in a remarkable time and place in the wake of what was called the English Reformation, where there was an explosion of faith in England that spread across the nation in a great revival. And in that time and place, at that moment in time, a very narrow moment, that's when the English people spilled into the American colonies. And you had a real diversity of faith. You had the Puritans in New England, the Baptists in Rhode Island, the Dutch Reformed in New York. You had the Quakers in Pennsylvania, the Presbyterians in New Jersey and Delaware, and the Catholics in Maryland. You had Jewish communities in New York, Philadelphia, and Charleston, and then you had the Anglicans in Virginia, the Carolinas, and Georgia. So a lot of diversity, but all people of the book. And so that was the foundation of American culture and law and government. And so when this this revolution occurred, it really was a revolution of law, where the American people believed that through a series of actions, the British Parliament and later the King were attempting to usurp what was known then as the higher law. And the belief was that you were to be submissive to authority over you unless that authority usurped the higher law. And they believe that's what occurred, and you see that in the language of the Declaration of Independence. And that really was the motivation throughout the Revolutionary War.
9: That's Rod Gregg, and today we're talking with him about how the Christian faith shaped the founding of our nation. His book is called By the Hand of Providence, and we've got copies here at the ministry. Stop by focusonthefamily.com/broadcast to learn more.
5: You know, Rod, you mentioned the book, Washington's Perspective on America's Sacred Calling as a Nation, and I want you to elaborate on that. But also, when you look at that idea of exceptionalism, I think this kind of fits in that area where there seems to be the founding of this country, the Revolutionary War, there is a spiritual overtone to it all. And again, while I've traveled, people have said America has stood as that beacon of freedom. If we lose America, we lose everything, because we try imperfectly to stand in that position of freedom through all different kinds of administrations and philosophies and beliefs. But I think at the core, America has always stood for that idea of freedom, democracy, etc., imperfectly as it does. But speak to that understanding that Washington seemed to have already, that this was an exceptional nation because of its connection to God, and then its future was pretty bright if we stood on the right values.
10: Well, and that is how, there's a good summary of what he believed. But again, he was really representative of the general worldview of the American people. And when you look at the Continental Congress, like you look at the American people at that time, you saw, in terms of faith, you saw those who had little or none. You had the nominal, and you had the people who were of strong faith. But aside from where they were personally, there was this underlying foundation, this Judeo-Christian worldview, and those values and those principles. John Adams said, again, about those signers and those who drafted the Declaration of Independence, and he said that beautiful group of young men were united only by one thing, and that was, quote, the general principles of Christianity. So if you look at how, for instance, Congress provided leadership for that drive for independence and that drive for freedom, Congress throughout the war, twice a year, called for days of prayer, fasting, and humiliation. That was what they called it. They actually had the audacity, after some defeats, to call on American people to repent of their sins. And after victories, they would call for times of worship. When they wanted to put out a message to the American people, they would send it to two places, and this included the Declaration of Independence. They would send it to newspapers, and they would send it to the churches. And that's why it's a document that's really laced with the language of faith throughout that. And if you think about it, you know, the U.S. Constitution's a rule book. Rule books don't have philosophy in them. They're the rules. The mission statement for America was the Declaration of Independence. So the Declaration of Independence gave you the mission statement, the why, the motivation, the explanation, and then the Constitution is the rule book.
5: Yeah, that is really good to think of it that way. Rod, we have to talk about the national sin, slavery, and what was going on at the time. And so often today, we place our current cultural perspective, our modern glasses, on the view of those then. Although I do like Shelby Steele, who I interviewed, and Shelby said he's an African-American. I think he operates out of Stanford University. But one of the things that he said is people need to understand that the founding fathers, although they didn't do away with slavery at the time, they wrote the document that would quickly, compared to how long slavery had been in play. I think he said it was a 3,000-year-old industry that started in Africa, certainly was used around the world for an economic engine. We get all that. But he said, if you think about it, the founding fathers created a document that you quoted a moment ago about all men being created equal, that within 80, 90 years, it would result in the Emancipation Proclamation, what Abraham Lincoln would do. So they took a 3,000-year-old industry, created a document that could illuminate people at the right time with the right leadership to end it. And that's kind of part of our history too. But speak to that idea that everything the founding fathers believed is nullified because they didn't attack slavery at the time, even though George Washington wrote about the growing concern he had about it.
10: Well, first of all, you have to acknowledge and understand, come from a point of view that's reality, that slavery was the great American tragedy. That in often the way the government treated Native American peoples, great American tragedy. And yet, at the same time, there was this great debate about slavery with the founders at the time of the Declaration of Independence, and Jefferson's original draft was stronger about it, language that was taken out. And the big concern was, politically, that they felt like that it was so narrow of a vote to be able to pass this Declaration of Independence, and it really was narrow, because it had to be unanimous, because you couldn't have some colonies that were in, some colonies were out. And so the big debate was that finally they decided, after dealing with slavery, that they couldn't fix it. So they kicked the can down the road, because they felt like that they had to have the Declaration of Independence, they had to have a nation, and then it could be addressed. So then it came up again during the Constitution, and it still was not properly addressed, and the can was kicked down the road again. But even with all that imperfection, even with how that all turned out, still the forward motion was put in place, that it would be such hypocrisy to say in your mission statement that all men are created equal by their Creator, and yet have such inequality with slavery. And so once that document became the mission statement of this new nation and was expressed through law, through the Constitution, it was like the clock was ticking on the death of slavery.
5: Yeah. I mean, and that, you know, it is a scourge. It's horrific what took place. You don't want to minimize that. But like any nation, you hopefully continue to grow in a positive direction, in a good biblical direction, which I think when you look at the arc of history in the U.S., that's certainly, I think, the experience. And many people are coming to that same conclusion, including Shelby Steele, who just says, we are so much closer than we were 40 years ago, 60 years ago. So that continual progress is the key, even though it's imperfect. Rod, let me ask you, we have the privilege of celebrating our freedom in America today, largely because of what these people did back then. How did George Washington and the Founding Fathers celebrate their freedom right after their victory over the British?
10: Well, for all purposes, the Revolutionary War ended in 1781 with the victory at Yorktown. But it took another almost 2 years to work out all the details and come to a treaty at the Treaty of Paris. Washington's reaction was to call for a worship service. Congress did the same thing. Congress called for, on these days of prayer and fasting, the Continental Congress observed those on typically by assembling together and then marching as a unit to a church in Philadelphia, and in some cases twice at least they went to two different churches for two different worship services. And that's how they reacted to the victory. There was this widespread celebration. On July 4th they released the Declaration of Independence. But Jefferson, Adams, the founders, they thought the great party day would be on the 2nd. And Adams said, in fact, he wrote a letter to his wife and said that, you know, from now on, July the 2nd will be a day of celebration, of fireworks, of worship services, of great and glad celebration on the 2nd.
5: Yeah. You know, on this day, we're celebrating this. This is why we had you here, to talk about the founding of America, all of its goodness and all of its imperfection. And I think this will be a little bit of an unfair question, but you're the historian. So if we could slap the Jurassic Park idea onto the Founding Fathers and somehow we could revive them to come back today, and they look at America and they look at where we're at, what do you think their reaction would be?
10: Well, I would say that, and I've thought about that, I would say that, and I'm, you know, getting in the ground of speculation here, but I would say, first of all, that they would be impressed at the scope and measure of America. They would be impressed to a point with technology. I think they would have a lot to grieve about. I think they would grieve a lot about America and where it is today in terms of its shift in the worldview. Because and this is really central to everything that you're addressing, I believe, but the great influential and underreported story of our generation, to me as a historian, is the shift in the worldview in the Western culture and in America in particular. You know, everybody has a worldview. It's how you look at life. It's how you view the world. It's your core values. And the traditional historic Western civilization worldview and the American worldview was the Judeo-Christian worldview, the biblical worldview. And in the late 20th century, there became a shift from this worldview, the Judeo-Christian worldview, holding a view that God is the authority over everything and that God should be the central focus of everything. And the shift over to a view that humanity is the authority over everything and humanity should be the focus of everything. Now, that is a phenomenal shift that has a remarkable impact and cannot do anything but that.
5: I think in that context, then, right at the end here, you know, what do churches do? Churches played a vital role, as you've pointed out, in the Revolutionary War. Clergy led people in their theological understanding of what was right and wrong. What about today? How do we apply those principles to our situation today? How do we assess our situation and then act accordingly?
10: Yeah. How should we then live? Hmm. I would say that we have to remember that it is a difficult time for people of faith, and particularly for Christians who are called on to remain steadfast in the faith and in the truth of Scripture, and that at the same time becoming the unpopular minority and also having to show the love of Christ and wanting to show the love of Christ. But I would just say that from a point of view of history, that you see throughout history that the church has flourished under duress. Mm. So I would say that if we feel pressure as Christians today, and I'm speaking personally now as a Christian, not as a historian, but I think we feel that pressure. We have to realize that this is not new for Christianity. This is what we've enjoyed as Christians here in this culture over the life of our nation has been really unique. And it's not typical of what Christians have faced. And yet we see that the church of Christ has flourished throughout the ages.
5: It's a great reminder, and I think of those scriptures, fear not, be anxious for nothing. I mean, if we as believers believe, I think we should have a sense that God knows what he's doing, and he's going to unroll this according to his plan. And, you know, I think we need to be projecting the very things the Founding Fathers talked about in terms of a sense of faith, religious freedom, the core beliefs of the Judeo-Christian perspective, the fruit of the Spirit. If we can do those things and remain calm, I think people will wake up when we go into this folly of trying to live life without God, because I think it ends up in a dead end. And I think our culture is experiencing that now.
10: Well, always throughout history, if you study church history, the challenge has been, and it is today, that in whatever circumstances we face, that we show the love of Christ.
5: Do that consistently, and God will take care of it. Think of the people in Rome and what they faced, like you mentioned China, where it doesn't look like the church is going to flourish or even get out of that decade or that century, and then the Lord turns it around. And the thing standing in the floor of the Colosseum today is what? Oh, a cross, the cross of Christ. Isn't that interesting? Rod, this has been great. Thank you for the conversation. Thanks for re-educating us on what the Founding Fathers, particularly George Washington, was about, what this nation was founded upon, the principles that it was founded upon, and the reminder of how do we get back there and concentrate on the core things. Fear not, be anxious for nothing, and love your neighbor and love God. And I think you've got the ingredients there for a truly continued great nation. Thanks for being with us.
10: My pleasure.
5: And if you want a copy of this great book, By the Hand of Providence, get in touch with us and we will send it to you for a gift of any amount. If you can make a monthly commitment like Gene and I do and Dina and John do.
11: We are monthly contributors.
5: Yeah, that's a great way to do it. We'll send you a copy as our way of saying thank you. 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And it's just a great way to do ministry together.
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19: The most anti-God, rebellious human being. He makes a pact with Israel, and he moves into position. The whole world is in his hands. 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
21: Today, John is going to continue an important 3-week study of Zechariah chapters 9 through 14. This section of scripture looks at highly detailed prophecies that came true, as well as prophecies yet to be fulfilled, and the measures God will take to keep his promises. See what those prophecies mean for you today as John continues his study called The Return and Reign of Jesus Christ. But before we get to the message, a question that seems particularly relevant is this. If the Lord tarries, what will grace to you look like 25 years from now, or in 50 years, or even 100 years from now? Here's how John once answered that question.
22: Yeah, well, just to comment initially, we all know about the guys who predict when the Lord's coming.
21: Right.
22: Get their pajamas on and sit on the roof.
21: Yep.
22: And have to come down the next day. We know about people who have sold everything they've had and liquidated all their assets, and the Lord's coming tomorrow and he didn't come. There's a lot of folly on that level. We need to work and occupy with all our powers and all our might and plan for the future and set our strategies for the future and plan to be faithful into the future, and if the Lord doesn't come, and be surprised when he does. Not, I'm not shocked that he's arrived, but it needs to interrupt some of our plans.
1: Right.
22: That's how far we're planning into the future, should he tarry. 25, 50 years, 100 years from now. I don't know, but things are changing so rapidly. But here's my response to that. The content of the ministry of grace to you will never change, whether I'm here or not, because this ministry is committed to the teaching of the Word of God, and that is the teaching that the Lord has allowed me to do for all these years. All these thousands of messages will go on into the future. The format may change. The medium may change of communication. Who knows how this is going to go in the future? But we're dealing with the Word of God. The Word of God is eternal. It is everlasting. The truth never changes. So we don't shift with the culture. That's what makes this ministry so important, because it is just unleashing the Word of God one verse at a time, and there is no end to that. Years ago when I started in the ministry, for some reason, and I can't honestly say it was some kind of calculated thing, I didn't know I was ever going to be on radio, or I didn't, at the time I started, people weren't even recording your messages. I preached right. for years. Nobody recorded anything. Nobody knew anything about that. I had no idea what the future would look like then. But for some reason, I decided I just want to interpret the Bible, and I don't want to get caught up in current events. I don't want to preach things that are tied to the culture or tied to the moment or tied to the events. I just want to explain the meaning of the Bible. And as a result of that, you know, we can put a series from 1977 on the air, and it's as true today and will be as true 100 years from now as it's ever been.
13: That's right, friend. And that will always be the hallmark of Grace to You, verse-by-verse teaching that isn't tied to cultural events. If that kind of ministry resonates with you, would you consider partnering with us? I'll give you more details on how to do that before we end today. But first, here's John to continue his study, The Return and Reign of Jesus Christ.
19: Those of you who have been with us for our study of this wonderful book are well aware of the tremendous prophetic importance that it carries. And we have really covered so much of the prophetic picture, all the way from the history of the time of Zechariah clear to the coming of the Lord Jesus Christ and many, many events in between. And one of the most significant events that is on the horizon prophetically is the rise of an individual that is commonly known as the Antichrist. Although that is not specifically his title in Scripture, that title certainly fits him well. And we commonly know him as the Antichrist. John says there are many antichrists, but there is one that we tend to think of as the most vehement, rebellious antichrist person who will ever live, apart from Satan himself. And as we come to Zechariah chapter 11, we come face to face with this human being. He's not a demon, and he's not a fallen angel in that sense. He's not Satan. He is a human being, the most anti-God, rebellious human being yet to arrive on the scene. In the context of Zechariah chapter 11, he appears as the false shepherd. The false shepherd, or if you'll notice verse 15, he is called the foolish shepherd. In verse 17, he is called the idle shepherd. But he is a false shepherd in contrast to the true shepherd, the Lord Jesus Christ. Now, the theme of Antichrist is not a new theme in the Bible. It's one that appears in many places. In fact, it's most interesting to me that the Apostle John, writing in the first century to a wide circle of believers, said this remarkable sentence, "Little children, you have heard that Antichrist shall come." Now that's interesting. How had they heard that Antichrist shall come? How had it become common knowledge, as that statement seems to indicate, that Antichrist should come? Well, in the first place, it had been distinctly spoken of by the apostles. For example, in 2 Thessalonians chapter 2, the apostle Paul writes specifically about the coming of this individual. In verse 8, "Then shall that wicked one be revealed." Verse 3, "That man of sin will be revealed, called the son of perdition." So it was apostolic proclamation and apostolic writing that this Antichrist, man of sin, son of perdition, whatever you choose to call him, would come. Undoubtedly, they also had heard about it because it was distinctly alluded to by the Lord Jesus Christ himself. In John chapter 5 and verse 43, Jesus said, "I am come in my Father's name, and you receive me not. If another shall come in his own name, him you will receive." Now here Jesus is really echoing the thought of Zechariah 11, that Israel will reject the true shepherd and accept the false shepherd. That's what Jesus is saying, basically. And again, I think, in the 24th of Matthew, again, Jesus alludes to the coming of such an one as Antichrist. He talks about the abomination of desolations, and he refers to Daniel 9, the time when they will make a covenant with the prince that shall come for 1 week. He goes on to talk about tribulation. He says there will be false Christs and false apostles and so forth. And the reference there back to Daniel 9 indicates that Jesus pointed out to them that this that Daniel had said would happen. And it certainly involved the prince that would come, the false Christ that Daniel referred to in chapter 9, verse 27. We'll see that in a moment. So it was not only proclaimed by the apostles, but it was alluded to by Jesus himself. Now, in addition to that, it was strictly and clearly prophesied in the Old Testament that Antichrist would come. And here we find one such prophecy in Zechariah chapter 11, verse 15. Let's look at it. And I'm going to read these three verses to you. "And the Lord said unto me, Take unto thee yet the instruments of a foolish shepherd. For lo, I will raise up a shepherd in the land who shall not visit those that are cut off, neither shall seek the young one, nor heal that which is broken, nor feed that which standeth still. But he shall eat the flesh of the fat and tear their hoofs in pieces. Woe to the idle shepherd that leaves the flock. The sword shall be on his arm and on his right eye. His arm shall be completely dried up and his right eye shall be utterly darkened." Now that is one of several Old Testament passages referring to this Antichrist personality, this false shepherd, foolish shepherd, idle shepherd that is to come. Now let me set the stage for you a little bit so you'll understand the context in which this individual comes. God and Satan have been at war ever since Satan fell. Way back in eternity before the world began, Satan pulled off a rebellion. And he said, "I will be like the Most High, I will ascend and I will be equal with God." And God threw him out of heaven, and with him went a host of the angels. And since that time, Satan and his angels have been in rebellion against God. Now, the particular attack that Satan has been most concentrating on since the world began after the fall of Adam has been to attack the seed promised in Genesis 3:15. Because it says in Genesis 3:15 that the seed of the woman would bruise the serpent's head. In other words, God says there's going to be someone coming. A seed is going to come that is going to bruise Satan and his dominion. Now, Satan knows this. He knows this, and he's doing everything he can throughout all of history to try to stop this seed from arriving. And the seed, of course, ultimately is Messiah. But Messiah to come must come through the nation Israel. So Satan is always trying to stamp out Israel as well as stamp out Messiah. So you see through history Satan's great effort against God's people, Israel, and against Jesus Christ. And even now that Christ is already here, Satan still attacks Christ and he still attacks Israel. But initially, as you go back in history, you find that Satan's first approach, once he knew the seed was going to come, was to try to corrupt the human race so badly and so devastatingly and so totally corrupt the human race that no such seed could ever be born. And he did it by having demons cohabitate with women in Genesis 6. It says, "The sons of God cohabitated with the daughters of men." He tried to produce a kind of a half-breed race, demon man, sort of a Rosemary's Baby civilization, and thus corrupt humanity in some kind of a demon-human combination that would preclude the possibility of a seed being born, a messianic seed, a redeemer. And of course, you know what happened. God drowned that entire race in the flood, saving only Noah and his family. Satan failed. In Exodus chapter 1, Satan again tried to destroy Israel. He tried to destroy the possibility of a seed there by trying to wipe out all male children in Israel. And you'll remember that Pharaoh made a decree while Israel was in Egypt that all male children be slaughtered. And again, God preserved the people of Israel. One little baby wasn't slaughtered. It was Moses. Moses came to be the man who led Israel out of bondage and into the promised land, and Satan's effort was thwarted again. The book of Esther follows up on the story and how Satan again tried to get the whole of Israel wiped out. But the king couldn't sleep one night. Pagan man, but he went and he asked someone to read to him. And the story that he heard saved the Jews from wholesale slaughter. And again, Satan was thwarted. And then when you come into the New Testament, there was Herod who tried to slaughter every male child born, but he missed on the Messiah. And then there was Satan who approached Jesus as he began his ministry and tried to thwart him with temptation, and he failed again. And then there were the people of Nazareth who wanted to push Jesus off a cliff, but they failed again, and he passed through the midst of them unseen. And finally, Satan got him and had him nailed to a cross and locked in a tomb and sealed in a tomb, and that failed because he came out of the grave. And Satan is a loser, folks. He's lost every effort. He's always attacked God. He has always attacked God's people. He has always attacked God's King, Jesus Christ, and he never stops. And there's coming a future time when Satan pulls another attack. Sometime read the 12th chapter of Revelation, and in it you'll read about the war that's going to happen in heaven when Satan and all of his demons make war on Michael and all the holy angels. And they pull off a heavenly war. You've heard of Star Wars? Well, this is something far beyond that. This is the demons against the angelic hosts in the heavens. Now, what happens in that war is very interesting. Michael and the angels win. It's already settled. Michael and the angels win, Revelation 12 tells us, and God casts Satan and his host to the earth. And they hit the earth during the period of time known as the tribulation. And they begin to spawn all their evil during that time period. And when he hits the earth in the tribulation, he again goes after the same things. He tries to destroy Israel. He tries to destroy God's people. He tries to attack God's Christ, the Messiah. Now, in order to do this, during the tribulation, in order for Satan to pull his whole thing off, one final big shot there, he wants a man. He uses a man to be his tool. This man's task is going to be to try to destroy Israel, try to eliminate God's people, try to set up a world government of evil, and then when Christ returns, to try to knock Christ out of the sky and be victorious. That's Satan's effort. He's got a man in mind. Satan's banking on the possibility that this can work. He's relentless, I'll say that for him, even though he's lost every other battle. Now, when we start to look at this man that he's going to use to try to fight against Christ in the tribulation, we find that he's a most amazing man. Let me tell you several things about him. First of all, he will be an intellectual genius. He will be an intellectual genius. That's very clear, and don't try to follow me, but just note this. That's very clear in several places, but particularly in Daniel 7 and verse 8, where it describes him in this way. He had eyes like the eyes of a man. Now, eyes refer to intelligence. The image of eyes in symbolic language has seemingly a primary reference to intelligence. So he'll be intellectually a genius. Secondly, he will be an outstanding orator. And leadership is predicated, obviously, on the ability to orate and to speak. And he will be an outstanding orator. It says in Daniel 7, verse 8, he will have a mouth speaking great things. And again in verse 20, the same thing again is repeated. He has a mouth that spoke very great things. So he will be an intellectual genius. He will be an outstanding orator. Thirdly, he will be a master politician. He will be a master politician. And the reason I believe that is because he will be able to take over the whole world. He will be able to move into the slot that has been a great vacuum in human society, the one individual who can bring peace to the world. In fact, in Revelation 6, verse 2, it says, without any arrows, he'll come riding with a bow, no arrows, and he'll conquer the world, which means he'll conquer peacefully. So he will be an intellectual genius, an outstanding orator, and a master politician. Fourthly, he'll be a commercial wizard. He will have his hands on economics and commerce. He will be knowledgeable in that area. In Daniel 8:25, back to chapter 8 here, It says, and through his policy also he shall cause deceit to prosper in his hand. He shall magnify himself in his heart, and by peace shall destroy many. He shall stand up against the prince of princes, but he shall be broken without hand. Now, ultimately, he will be broken. But notice, he will have a policy which causes deceit to prosper in his hand. He will be a wizard at building.

0: thing that Nebuchadnezzar, Alexander the Great, and all the Caesars were, and Napoleon Bonaparte, and anybody else all put together in terms of military ability. A tremendous military power. He literally conquers the world. He is a military genius unsurpassed. Sixth, he will be a religious leader. And this is a most interesting combination. He will be a religious leader. In 2 Thessalonians 2, verse 4, I'll show you what his religion is. He's called the man of sin, the son of perdition, who opposes and exalts himself above all that is called God or that is worshiped, so that he as God sits in the temple of God showing himself that he is God. So he's religious in the sense that he wants the whole world to worship whom? Himself. In other words, he will be anti-God, anti-Christ, anti-Christianity, and he will call the world to worship him. Quite a man. This is a human being we're talking about. A man that will come. Satan's final effort to thwart Christ from coming and taking his kingdom will be generated through this man. You say, but how could he ever pull it off? I mean, this is a sophisticated world. There's so much diversity in politics. How could everybody agree on one politician? There's so much diversity in economics and commerce. How could everybody agree on one kind of approach to it? There's so much diversity in religion. How could anybody ever imagine the whole world bowing to this guy? And the thing that is so amazing to me is that he can even deceive Israel. And Israel is the rebel of the world. You know that. I mean, they do their own thing their own way and don't listen to anybody. And he will even deceive them, and at the start of the tribulation, he'll actually bring them right under his power with the rest of the world. Look at Daniel 9:26. Here it is. In Daniel 9:26, after 62 weeks, Messiah shall be cut off. This is the 70th week, adding all the ones from the previous verses up. The 70th week, after Messiah is cut off, the people of the prince that shall come. Now here he is, the prince that shall come, he's called. The prince that shall come. Then verse 27. And he shall confirm the covenant with many for 1 week. Now here's the idea, we won't go into too much background on it, but just to say this. This prince that will come makes a covenant with Israel for 7 years. That's the period of the tribulation. During that period of time, Israel falls under his spell and they make a covenant with him. In the middle of the week, verse 27 says, in the middle of the week, he violates it. He commits the abomination of desolation. He desecrates the temple. And then all hell breaks loose. And that's what Jesus referred to in Matthew 24 when he said the thing which Daniel spoke of, the abomination of desolation, where the Antichrist goes along for 3.5 years, allowing Israel a little bit of liberty, and then he comes down and he desecrates the temple. He stops all worship. He says, worship me alone. He begins the slaughter that is the last half of the tribulation. And Jesus said, when you see that, grab everything you got and run. Flee. And if the Lord didn't spare, everybody would be slaughtered, it says in Matthew 24. But the thing that is so credible is that this individual is going to come and not only be able to set this thing up with the whole world, but he's even going to bring Israel in under it as well. And I believe he'll come out of the Roman kingdom. I believe that he'll be a part of that by the indication of the fact that he's called, that it says there, the people of the prince that shall come shall destroy the city. And the people that destroyed the city of Jerusalem were the Romans. And this prince will come out of the Roman world, the revived Roman Empire that comes together in the last days. That's why I believe he'll be a Gentile out of Europe, or at least related closely to that. So, he makes a pact with Israel. Now stay with me. And he moves into position. The whole world is in his hands. Israel is in his hand. He's got a worldwide organization, an army like no other army in history. He has total control, and he is going to try to hang on to the kingdom of the world when Christ returns and defeat Christ. That's Satan's whole effort. He thinks if he can just amass the whole world against Christ, maybe he can hold it against the returning Christ who comes to set up his kingdom at the end of the tribulation.
1: 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John's current study is called The Return and Reign of Jesus Christ. And friend, going back to something I mentioned before the lesson, even though John preached this study

0: 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Now for the entire Grace to You staff, I'm Phil Johnson. Be back tomorrow as John MacArthur shows you the amazing changes that will come when Christ sets up his kingdom on earth and why nothing can stop it. We'll continue John's series called The Return and Reign of Jesus Christ with another 30 minutes of unleashing God's truth one verse at a time on Grace to You.
1: Tune the instrument. Of course, my sister Almeda, who played first chair clarinet in the band, and Sandra played a trumpet, and Henry, my brother, played the saxophone. And I think about attending a concert. Can you imagine if you went to a concert and every musician played a different song, different keys, different rhythms, different agendas, not following the conductor? It wouldn't sound like music. It would sound like a hot mess. An orchestra only plays and works when every instrument is tuned and follows the same conductor. The body of Christ is no different. Romans 12 and 5, we who are many form one body in Christ. God gave us different gifts, personalities, and assignments, but we're called to work together for one purpose, to glorify Christ. Can't let pride or competition get in the way, because harmony disappears. But when believers walk in humility and unity, the world hears something beautiful. The church is at its best when every believer plays their part in harmony in God's plan.
2: 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Consider this. God is gracious. His mercies are new every morning. Have you ever reflected on your prayers and noticed selfish motives? I have. But this is where the beauty of grace and new mercies come in. Psalm 51:6 tells us, God desires truth in the inward parts, and in the hidden part, He will make us to know wisdom. God sees what is in our hearts, and He knows what needs to be cleansed. I like this quote from Francis Frangipane. 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When the Spirit shows you areas of sin, it is not to condemn you, but to cleanse you." 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This is Lynette with Moms in Prayer.
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1: A few years ago, I went on a Mediterranean cruise. But we first stopped in Spain, and then we went to Greece and France. And I remember we went on a tour of the mountains. Ah, it was so beautiful, the scenery. And I think about what Billy Graham said. Mountaintops are for views and inspiration. Fruit is grown in the valley. Mountaintop moments feel wonderful. Clear skies, answered prayers, everything lining up. But valleys, that's where your faith is stretched and where character is formed and roots grow deep. Farmers, they don't grow on the mountaintop. They don't plant. They plant in the valley. And so it is with God. His best work is in the low places of our lives. Psalm 23:4, even though I walk through the valley, I will fear no evil, for you are with me. And thank God we're walking through it. We're not staying in the valley. So if you're in a valley season that's rough and seems endless, don't lose heart. It's probably uncomfortable, but it's also where growth is happening and where God is doing some of his deepest work in our lives.
8: Look at it like this. If you had had to avoid the secret police to get to church this morning, I bet you'd be listening with a bit more intent, wouldn't you? If I, to be preaching before you this morning, was risking my personal freedom, it would be easier, wouldn't it, for me to preach, as the old Puritans used to put it, as a dying man to dying men. It is perhaps too easy to be a Christian.
9: Welcome to the God-Centered Life with Josh Moody. Moving into Judges, the 8th chapter, we'll look at verses 1 through 35. We're calling the study, Don't Go Back, and it's part of the series, Get Over Yourself. Josh Moody is senior pastor of College Church in Wheaton, Illinois, and I'm Todd Busty. Well, sobering thought opening today's session, rooted in the question, what are you willing to give up to keep the peace? Josh, based on today's passage, can peace be a dangerous pursuit for a Christian?
10: Well, I think it can be a dangerous circumstance. I mean, of course, we all want peace, and none of us want to live in a time of warfare. We all want to have a reasonably comfortable life, and these things aren't in themselves wrong. Of course, God expects us to enjoy life, and pleasure is God's gift and can be received with thanksgiving. But there are dangers in it, and the danger of peace is we get spiritually flabby. We get lazy. We're not sharpened by the questions of an atheistic roommate because we're surrounded by Christians. We're not sharpened by the challenge of real suffering because we're healthy right now. We can get spiritually flabby, and that is a danger. And we're going to address some of that today.
9: Interesting. Well, let's get to it. Judges chapter 8. Here's Josh.
8: Well, friends, you turn with me in your Bibles to Judges chapter 8, beginning at verse 1 of chapter 8. Now, the Ephraimites asked Gideon, why have you treated us like this? Why didn't you call us when you went to fight Midian? And they criticized him sharply. But he answered them, what have I accomplished compared to you? Aren't the gleanings of Ephraim's grapes better than the full grape harvest of Abiezer? God gave Oreb and Zeeb, the Midianite leaders, into your hands. What was I able to do compared to you? At this, their resentment against him subsided. Gideon and his 300 men, exhausted yet keeping up the pursuit, came to the Jordan and crossed it. He said to the men of Succoth, give my troops some bread. They are worn out. I am still pursuing Zeba and Zalmunna, the kings of Midian. But the officials of Succoth said, do you already have the hands of Zeba and Zalmunna in your possession? Why should we give bread to your troops? Then Gideon replied, just for that, when the Lord has given Zeba and Zalmunna into my hand, I will tear your flesh with desert thorns and briars. From there he went up to Peniel and made the same request of them, but they answered as the men of Succoth had. So he said to the men of Peniel, "When I return in triumph, I will tear down this tower." Now Zeba and Zalmunna were in Karkor with a force of about 15,000 men. All that were left of the armies of the eastern peoples, 120,000 swordsmen, had fallen. Gideon went up by the route of the nomads east of Nobah and Jogbeha and fell upon the unsuspecting army. Zeba and Zalmunna, the two kings of Midian, fled, but he pursued them and captured them, routing their entire army. Gideon, son of Joash, then returned from the battle by the pass of Heres. He caught a young man of Succoth and questioned him, and the young man wrote down for him the names of the 77 officials of Succoth, the elders of the town. Then Gideon came and said to the men of Succoth, "Here are Zeba and Zalmunna, about whom you taunted me by saying, 'Did you already have the hands of Zeba and Zalmunna in your possession? Why should we give bread to your exhausted men?' He took the elders of the town and taught the men of Succoth a lesson by punishing them with desert thorns and briars. He also pulled down the tower of Pineo and killed the men of the town. Then he asked Zeba and Zalmunna, 'What kind of men did you kill at Tabor?' 'Men like you,' they answered, 'each one with the bearing of a prince.' Gideon replied, 'Those were my brothers, the sons of my own mother. As surely as the Lord lives, if you had spared their lives, I would not kill you.' Turning to Jether, his oldest son, he said, 'Kill them.' But Jether did not draw his sword, because he was only a boy and was afraid. Zeba and Zalmunna said, 'Come, do it yourself. As is the man, so is his strength.' So Gideon stepped forward and killed them and took the ornaments off their camels' necks. The Israelites said to Gideon, 'Rule over us, you, your son, and your grandson, because you have saved us out of the hand of Midian.' But Gideon told them, 'I will not rule over you, nor will my son rule over you. The Lord will rule over you.' And he said, 'I do have one request, that each of you give me an earring from your share of the plunder.' It was the custom of the Ishmaelites to wear gold earrings. They answered, 'We'll be glad to give them.' So they spread out a garment, and each man threw a ring from his plunder into it. The weight of the gold rings he asked for came to 1,700 shekels, not counting the ornaments, the pendants, and the purple garments worn by the kings of Midian, or the chains that were on their camels' necks. Gideon made the gold into an ephod, which he placed in Ophrah, his town. All Israel prostituted themselves by worshipping it there, and it became a snare to Gideon and his family. Thus Midian was subdued before the Israelites and did not raise its head again. During Gideon's lifetime, the land enjoyed peace for 40 years. Jerubbaal, son of Joash, went back home to live. He had 70 sons of his own, for he had many wives. His concubine, who lived in Shechem, also bore him a son, whom he named Abimelech. Gideon, son of Joash, died at a good old age and was buried in the tomb of his father Joash in Ophrah of the Abiezrites. No sooner had Gideon died than the Israelites again prostituted themselves to the Baals. They set up Baal-berith as their god and did not remember the Lord their God, who rescued them from the hands of all their enemies on every side. They also failed to show gratitude to the family of Jerubbaal, that is Gideon, for all the good things he had done for them." Peace in our time. The well-known politician triumphantly declared. And of course, a feeling of relief swept through the whole world like a warm breeze in February as he said it, "Peace in our time." Thank goodness. What a relief. And Neville Chamberlain had returned from his meeting with Hitler, clutching a paper with the Führer's signature. "Peace for our time," he said. But of course, the promise proved not worth the paper it was written on. To buy peace at all costs is a real temptation, because for us it feels like it would be worth any price, peace. And of course, then Gideon now faced an even sterner challenge than before. He had effectively won the battle, but now he needed to win the peace. And unfortunately, he bought it at too high a price. When Ephraim's ego needed deflating, it was inflated. When Succoth and Peniel needed persuading, they were bullied. When Zeba and Zalmunna needed mercy, they got vengeance. When the people needed him to be their judge, he acted, at least, like their king. And when worship needed to be purified, it became compromised. He sold his integrity, I suppose we could say, to buy peace. It was too high a price. And therefore, while the peace lasted 40 years, we're told at the end of the chapter, aren't we? And while that is true, ultimately, that peace only led to a greater and worse war. And it seems to me, friends, that this is our great challenge today as well. The Western Church, you see, has enjoyed, hasn't it, a long period of peace. We are not persecuted for our faith. Now, I know you may get teased for, going to the God Squad on Sunday morning or something like that, right? Or maybe at work for being a Holy Joe. Or you may have felt a little bit put out when you've seen that T-shirt that says, you know, Jesus loves you, but everyone else hates you. Seen that one? So I know there is that kind of opposition. But it seems to me, and I think when you reflect on it, you'll agree, that our real challenge is not any more pressure from outside. It is compromise from within, isn't it? It is perhaps too easy to be a Christian. And therefore, of course, we don't value it. Or it's easy for us to not do so. Not as much as our forebears had. Look at it like this. If you had had to avoid the secret police to get to church this morning, I bet you'd be listening with a bit more intent, wouldn't you? Mm-hmm. And, you know, to turn the other way around, if I, you know, to be preaching before you this morning was risking my personal freedom, it would be easier, wouldn't it, for me to preach, as the old Puritans used to put it, as a dying man to dying men. It kind of refines and intensifies and gives us the passion that so often the contemporary church lacks. You see, so often ease suffocates us. We are in the midst of a kind of prosperity that is drowning. And then people ask the questions that only the spoilt can ask. You know what I mean? A spoiled child asks certain questions, doesn't they, that otherwise you wouldn't be willing to ask. You know, classically, of course, in that movie Harry Potter, the spoiled child, Harry's sort of older stepbrother, says, you know, why have I only got 20 presents when last year I had 25, you know, that kind of thing. Well, today, you see, people ask these kind of questions, don't they, about religion. Why is church necessary? Well, others have died for the freedom we enjoy. And we ask, why I've only got 20 presents rather than 25 previously. Or sometimes people say this, don't they? I don't have time to read the Bible. I'm too busy. When reading the Bible in our own language costs the blood of Tyndale. Time? And so it seems to me, when I look most, as I say, most generally, most broadly, the Reformation Church struggled with doctrine, the Puritans with purity, the 18th century church with deadness and overcame that with a wonderful revival, the 19th century church with mission and the global kind of perspective that was thrust upon it by the communications developments, the 20th century church with rationalism and all the historical criticism, the way the Bible is being kind of bombed by critical challenges time and time again in the liberal kind of challenge and all that, the 20th century church. But today seems to be we're faced with the challenge of being lulled into a false sense of security by the very peace that we enjoy. The money that we have. The stability that the Western church experiences. And we are tempted to do almost anything, even compromise, to maintain.
9: Digging into Gideon's pursuit of peace in just a moment. But first, reminder that we are completely listener-supported here at the God-Centered Life. 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If you want to join them, you can do so at GodCenteredLife.org. And we'll say thank you in advance. Let's head back into Judges chapter 8 now. Here's Josh.
8: And so this morning, I want you to enter into the world of Gideon and learn from the mistakes he made. You may ask, why does that matter to me most personally? Well, it means this. When you have won the battle, say, to become a Christian, that then you would not backslide. When you have won the battle, say, to get married to a real Christian person, you do not end up getting divorced. When you have won the battle to have a family and children, you do not put family ahead of God and worship family instead of God. When you have won the battle to get a job, you do not end up choosing mammon over the Lord. When you have won the battle to finally get to college, the college of your dreams, you do not find that you cannot get up in the morning to get to church. ease, peace. It is a severe challenge. And so we need to learn from Gideon's mistakes. First then, you cannot keep the peace. Gideon made a mistake here, and we need to learn from the mistake he made. You cannot keep the peace by avoiding confrontation. Now, if you look down at your Bibles, look from with me from verse 1 through to 3. And as you look down there, it seems very good, doesn't it? He's been criticized sharply, and he finds a way of answering them that pacifies the situation, that keeps the peace. But the way he does it by stroking their ego, doesn't he? Calm down, you know, strokes their ego. He says, doesn't he, aren't the gleanings of Ephraim's grapes better than the full grape harvest of Abiezer? And then their resentment against him subsided, but only for a time. And so if you read through to chapter 12, and you can, if you have a Bible, you can flick there briefly with me, though you don't need to. In chapter 12, exactly the same thing was asked again by Ephraim. The same kind of jealousy erupted. They try the same technique, but this time not with Gideon, with Jephthah, who's a far tougher challenge. And they say again, you know, why didn't you ask us out to fight with you? Their sense of entitlement. They were Ephraim. Why didn't we get the invitation to the party? You know? It's the poor old me syndrome, where they felt they were always the ones who got the sharp end of the stick. That came back. And now, you know, in chapter 12, because it had not been dealt with properly first time around, we find in chapter 12 it led to 42,000 of the Ephraimites getting killed because of their ego. Now, you see, some of you are conflict avoiders here. I guarantee it, okay? Some of us always are, right? Some of you are conflict avoiders, and I want to try and encourage you not to be. It's a very tricky thing to do right, because others of you here are at the opposite end of the spectrum. And not only would you say boo to a goose, you'd shoot it, cook it, and have it for Thanksgiving, right? And so we need a balance here. Our conversation is to be full of grace, but it is also to be seasoned with salt. We are to bear each other's burdens, but we are not to let each other's egos go on inflating to such an extent that the head's too big to fit through the church door. A soft answer does turn away wrath, but faithful are the wounds of a friend. And so there's a balance here, and to strike it consistently means being able to speak the truth in love. Take the situation here. Let's peer it back to see what was really going on. There's a lot more than initially meets the eye. Gideon, you see, was part of a family, which was the lead family of the tribe of Manasseh. Ephraim, you need to understand, was the junior brother of Manasseh, each together the two tribes of the house of Joseph, right? And they may have even shared territory, or overlapped at least, in their tribal allotments. And so, of course, for Gideon to appear to have favored Manasseh was deeply offensive. You know, hey, he always got the top bunk kind of thing. You know, it was a family squabble. And so he tries to pacify it. You're far better than me. But you see, Gideon, in fact, had not favored Manasseh, but he never tells Ephraim that was the case. He basically tells them they're much better than him, representing in their minds he did the whole of Manasseh, and so hoping that their nose would stop being put out of joint. But it was their pride that had led them to be offended. And all Gideon does is stroke their pride even higher. You're far better. Don't worry. So that they can't possibly feel offended at little old him. When it would have been better to have said, look, you know, I called Manasseh first because they were nearer. You know, in the initial battle, they were actually just physically nearer. You got called because you were near where the troops were fleeing, so you could hold the Jordan against them. So that's why you got called next, because you were then physically near. You know, will you just stop being so precious and get on with it, for goodness sake, you know? But he doesn't explain it. He just flatters them. And he who flatters his neighbor is spreading a net for his feet. And so it proved for Ephraim. Later they lost 42,000 people because they had not learned not to have such an easily bruised ego. Speak the truth in love. Now, what does that mean? That doesn't mean first say something nice to soften the person up, and then wham, here comes the punch afterwards. It means have in your heart a good motivation before the Lord. Speak only what be helpful to the other person, not use them as a means to get it off your chest. and through it all, say it in a consistent way that is genuinely caring and loving. Speak the truth in love, not, you know, niceness first and then wham, here's the truth, but the whole thing in love. Now, of course, it is a risk to do that. But if you don't take the risk to confront the situation early on, it will just come back to bite you twice as bad. And so if you know someone whose job is proving an idol in their life, who can't get up in time for church on Sunday morning, whose family is proving an idol in their life, or whose money is proving an idol in their life, it may well be your responsibility to tell them. You can't keep the peace by avoiding confrontation. Second, you can't keep the peace by being a bad winner. This is, if you look down again from verse 4 to verse 17. Can you see there's a whole passage there? Scan your eye down with me, if you will. And this shows how it's even more tempting in life to be a bad winner than to be a sore loser. Sulking after you lose is bad sport. But rubbing it in after you have won makes it harder, of course, to maintain peace. And the whole thing must have been very tempting to Gideon. These towns that he goes to, Succoth and Peniel, refused to give him and his army food, and they were both genuinely exhausted. And what's more, it would have been very tempting because they questioned, and it must have been, you know, how deeply annoying, they questioned whether he was going to win. As if Gideon himself, mighty man that he was beginning to believe that he was, who had defeated 135,000 with his group of 300, was now going to have any trouble at all with a few thousand that remained. Of course not. He would show them. And he did. He ceremonially shamed the leaders and pulled down the tower of Peniel, no doubt a symbol of their vigor and strength. He even killed those who didn't get out of the tower in time, for goodness sake. And so this was real dancing on the grave of your enemy time, wasn't it? And not only was it ungracious, not only were these really not his enemy, that they were siding with his enemy by not helping him, perhaps, it must have also left a bitter taste in the mouth of those who were involved. Gideon was beginning to get a big head himself. One minute he's too weak, and next he's too strong. It's classic, isn't it? When we're called to defend the fatherless and the widow and give justice to them, it may be tempting instead to give way to the rich and the advantaged and take out our angst on those too weak to speak up for themselves, as Gideon did. But not only is that immoral, it is unwise. For the fear of the Lord is the beginning of wisdom. And he defends the cause of the fatherless and the widow. And an unjust society of whatever level, whether it's a small or larger sort of group of people, is an unstable one, and its peace will be short-lived. What's it like? It's like how if you go to watch a sports game with a friend, okay, and you're going to this game, and you're sitting around, and he's supporting one team, and you're supporting the other. And your friend says to you, my team, you know, talking about his favorite team, my team is definitely going to win, and they're going to completely beat you, and I'm as sure as that as the earth is round, not flat. That's what he says. And guess what happens? Your team wins. And you're so excited. And every time you see him, you call him a flat earther, because his team lost. Well, you know, once or twice, maybe. That's okay. But at some point or other, you're risking your friendship, aren't you, if you go on like that? It's a little example. But the point is, there's something more important than being right. Perhaps you are someone who's about ready to find some peace. Peace can only come as we find peace with God. Lay aside your squabbles, turn from your sins, and turn back to God and find peace with him. Gideon was far from perfect, but he was a man of faith. And for us failures, you and me, there is in Jesus a sacrifice that will pay the penalty of our sins, that we might have a peaceful conscience and be forgiven.
11: That's Josh Moody, and this is the God-Centered Life. So sometimes finding peace is more important than being right. You said that in the course of the study. You talked about being a bad winner. Now, we've talked about letting God be the judge and letting justice be God's department and trusting that he'll work it out in the end. And that's a place that we can rest. Now, based on striving to not be a bad winner, is there a right way and a wrong way to do this? I mean, if I said that guy's going to get his... is that maybe less compassionate that God would be honored by?
10: Mm-hmm. Yeah, we can begin to take the place of God in our relationships with others and start to look down on... It can be a real challenge, I think, particularly in some of the cultural wars that are going on. You can have sort of triumphant posturing.
11: Yeah.
10: And... of course, that puts the nose out of joint of all those who don't feel like they're on the quote-unquote winning side. Mm. Instead, Christians are to love their neighbor of whatever political party, of course, or whatever ethnicity, whatever ideology, of whatever religion. And we're here to serve. So our winning posture needs to remain, perhaps this is the best way of putting it, our winning posture needs to remain a serving posture. And anything good that's been given to us, we're to use for the good of God's glory and for the good of the progress of his gospel and for the benefit of those around us.
11: There's a real practical application of the verse, vengeance is mine, says the Lord, right? I mean, we can't borrow that vengeance. We can't help with that. It's not ours.
10: Yeah, no, that's right.
11: Excellent.
10: Yeah.
11: Thank you. Josh? GodCenteredLife.org. This is our website. Josh has put together some resources there that he really believes could be helpful in helping you develop a God-centered life. 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
1: For some reason, whenever I get ready to do an interview, I always get nervous. I mean, I've prepared, I've prayed, I'm ready to do it, but a few minutes before, and sometimes in the beginning, my heart is just racing and my mind is filled with questions, but you have to do it anyway, right? Joshua 1:9 says, be strong and courageous. Faith knows the way. Courage takes the next step. And sometimes courage is just fear saying a prayer and doing it anyway.
12: How would you define white collar crime?
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12: The FBI defines white-collar crime as those illegal acts characterized by deceit, concealment, or violation of trust. People who commit white-collar crimes are often those with power and influence. Long ago, God expressed his disdain for such people, civic and religious leaders who took advantage of others like this. Through the prophet Ezekiel, God denounced them as worthless shepherds. We find this in Ezekiel 34. Back then, these so-called shepherds included kings, priests, and prophets. Since God could not rely on these leaders to care for his people, he promised to get rid of them. He said he would seek out his sheep from the many places where they were scattered. God denounced both the leaders and the rich for taking advantage of the poor and weak in their midst. God said, "You fat sheep, push and butt and crowd my sick and hungry flock." God promised to rescue his people. He said, "When I have broken their chains of slavery and rescued them from those who enslave them, then they will know that I am the Lord." It's always of concern when powerful people take advantage of the weak. The Bible challenges us always to treat others fairly. In addition, we have the solemn obligation to place in office people of compassion and integrity, those who will work for justice in our world.
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19: A need, plant a seed. That is the way agriculture works. The Bible calls it sowing and reaping.
20: But Dr. Tony Evans says too often reaping becomes keeping.
19: A blessing is not what God does to you. It is also what God knows he's free to do through you.
20: This is the Alternative Broadcast, featuring the timeless biblical teachings from the archives of Dr. Tony Evans. Today, Dr. Evans talks about the importance of being a conduit of blessings as he explains how God meets needs when we plant seeds. Let's listen.
19: Luke 6:38. I'm going to read it twice. It says, "Give and it will be given to you. They will pour into your lap a good measure, pressed down, shaking together, running over. For by your standard of measure, it will be measured to you in return." Again, give, and it will be given to you. They will pour into your lap a good measure, pressed down, shaken together, running over, for by your standard of measure, it will be measured to you in return. Let's make sure we understand a very fundamental principle. You can only give something if you have it. If you don't have it, you can't give it because it's not yours to give if you don't have it, whatever it happens to be. Which brings me to a foundational understanding that we've said many times, which is key to everything I'm getting ready to say, and that is you only have one source. That one source is God. You have many resources or channels through which God can get you whatever he wants to get you, but he is your only source. See, once you make something other than God your source, you got to look to that thing. Depend on that thing. Bank on that thing. Count on that thing. And maybe even bow to that thing. But if that thing was never your source, it can't own you. Because you were never looking to it as your ultimate solution in the first place. The grocery store is not your source. It is merely a channel through which you can get something. They don't grow the food in the store. It's not your source. It's just a vehicle to transfer it from where it came from so it can get to you. Your job is not your source. Your job is important, but it's merely a channel through which to work in order to receive income, in order to live and pay your bills, but it's not your source. See, it was never your source in the first place. See, the beautiful thing about having God as your only source is only God can own you. See, that means nobody else can own you. Nobody else can be the ultimate absolute control over you because it was never your source in the first place. So let's understand now, you only have one source. And that's why God calls us to fully depend on him as our source, because he can switch resources on a dime. He says, give and it will be given to you. So let me tell you about the theology of it. What he is literally saying is, whatever it is that you legitimately want or need from God, give it. Everybody wants something from God, but he takes another step back and he says, before you get it, give it if you want it. If you have a need, make sure you sow a seed. People all over call on God to meet a need when they are not willing to plant a seed. And then wonder why the need has not been met. Let's say we have Farmer Brown. Farmer Brown is standing over his 10 acres. And Farmer Brown wants to have a good crop this year of fruits and vegetables. So Farmer Brown is so committed to God that Farmer Brown stands over his 10 acres and he prays every single day. God, I want you to bless my farm. I need rain from heaven. I need sunshine. I need not inclement weather so I can have a great harvest. God, I need you to bless my farm this year. In fact, God, I am so serious about what I need. I need you to bless my 10 acres. I am so committed. I'm going to fast. I'm going to go to church. I'm going to serve in my church. I am really committed. I'm going to pray to you every day because I need you to bless my 10 acres. We would say Farmer Brown is very serious about God meeting his need. But what would you say when you found out that Farmer Brown prayed, Farmer Brown fasted, Farmer Brown studied the Bible, but never planted? I would like to suggest to you, Farmer Brown wasted his time even calling on God, because he wanted God to meet a need without a seed. And the way God has structured it to work, Genesis 1:12, is the reproduction, the future. What God is going to do is not just tied to the need, it's tied to the location of the seed. God required that the seed be placed in the ground. Now, why did God say the seed must be planted in the ground? Because God created the ground to receive the seed so that the farmer would always know his source. The source would come from the ground that God created and the dependency, but it was not a need that could be or would be met without a seed. I want to teach you this seed principle because it applies to houses and lands, and he says children, he says family, he says farms. He ties it to a whole bunch of things. That if you miss the seed principle, give and it, plant and it, then you miss out on how God wants to meet many of your needs, assuming you're willing to do something with your seed. Now, no farmer eats everything he produces, because if he eats everything he produces, he'll never reproduce, because his future is built in to the thing that he produced, because the seeds are built in. Now, as I begin to think about this principle, when it's legitimately used, not illegitimately used, where the material takes place of the spiritual, but where it's legitimate, coming out of a heart that's committed to the source, God, as the giver, then I begin to observe it in Scripture. For example, the widow of Zarephath, 1 Kings 17, was running out of food. She was down to her last meal. She only could make one bread cake left for her and her son, and then she would be out of food, and they would starve to death and die. She cries out to God for help because she has a need. She has a need for food. Guess what God tells her? Make a bread cake for Elijah. But wait a minute, I'm down to my last bread cake. We're going to starve. I know, you got a need. Widow, plant a seed. I want you to make a bread cake. I want you to feed Elisha. She followed God by giving to Elijah. She gave it. She gave the thing she needed. She needed the food, so she gave food. When she gave it, the Bible says, and God fed them for many days. In other words, when she gave it, the it she gave came back to her because she gave what she needed. She needed food, gave food. God worked it back around because the seed grew. It's the seed principle. Hannah couldn't get pregnant. She was barren. There was shame associated with that, disappointment associated with that. She was unable to get pregnant. As for the whole time she was married, she could not get pregnant. In 1 Samuel, her prayer is recorded. Hannah got down on her knees and she says, Lord, I need a child. Give me a son. Okay? So she expressed the need. But then she planted a seed. She said, if you will give me a son, I will dedicate him to the temple to serve you for the rest of his life. I will give him to you. I will give it, the child I need and want, to you. Now, she had been married all these years and not had a baby. But when she was willing to give it, the thing she wanted, to the purposes of God, to the benefit of his kingdom, to the advancement of his cause, we read in the next chapter, and she'd been married all this time and not been able to get pregnant. But when she gave it, whatever the it is, it can come in all shapes and sizes. Make sure whatever the need is, you planted the seed. You must give God something to work with. That's called faith. Faith is acting like God is telling the truth. It's not a feeling. It's a function. What seed did you plant? So when you come to God with the need, he's waiting to hear, what's the seed? What are you planting that you want me to grow, that you want me to develop?
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19: There were 5,000 men, not counting women and children. 20 to 25,000 people are listening to Jesus preach. The feeding of the 5,000 found in all the Gospels. Jesus asked his disciples, how are we going to feed all these people? The answer of all of them is, I don't know. What did they need? Food. What did Jesus ask for? He said, is there any food around? They needed food. He didn't just pray for food. He says, is there any food around? There's a little boy with some sardines and crackers. The little boy gives the sardines and crackers, the two fish, five barley loaves, to Jesus Christ. And the Bible says Jesus gave thanks and blessed them. Why say grace over sardines and crackers when you've got 20,000 people who are hungry? That would sound like a waste of time. Not if it's a seed. Because built in a seed is the need. So when Jesus blessed the sardines and crackers, two fish and five barley loaves, and 20,000 people eat. And I like the way it says it. It says, and they ate to their full. The seed multiplied and the need was met. The problem today is people want God to meet their need when they're unwilling to plant a seed. Which means they don't exercise any faith or their motivation is wrong. It has no connection to the glory of God, the advancement of the gospel, the acknowledgement of the kingdom. And so we don't see all that God can do.

because he sees the seed. He sees that there was faith that in that little seed would be a future growth. He says, give an it, the it that you gave. The Bible says, talking to believers, he says, if you want to be forgiven, forgive. Be a forgiver. If you need love, give some. If you need a relationship, give one. Plant a seed over here for the need you have over here. Give the it that you're looking to be returned to you. And then he brings the point home. By your standard of measure, it will be measured to you in return. Here it is. If you want the need, plant the seed. People want a spiritual relationship with God, but they won't plant a seed in the word. Plant a seed in prayer, plant a seed in ministry, but they want to see God move in their lives. If you have a need, plant a seed. And then he says, by your measure, it will be measured back to you. 2 Corinthians 9:9 says, if you sow sparingly, you will reap sparingly. If you sow bountifully, you will reap bountifully. It reminds me of the story of the little boy who was in the grocery store and the grocer came with a jar of candy. He told the boy, reach in and grab a handful of candy. The boy said, no. He said, no. He said, this is all candy. And I'm telling you to reach in and as much as you can grab, that's yours. Put your hand in and grab the candy. You like candy? Yeah. You need some candy? Yeah. Says, well, reach in and grab a handful of candy. He said, no. Grocer couldn't understand. Why can't I get you to reach in and put your hand in and get some candy? The kid said, because my hand's too small. You put your hand in there and reach in there and grab a handful of candy. In other words, he wanted a bigger standard because he wanted more candy. By the standard you use, God told Israel in Deuteronomy 24:19, he told the farmers, he says, leave the edges of your field alone. Don't take the sheaves from the edges of your field. Leave those for the poor, for the orphan, for the alien, and for the widow. He tells the farmers, I know it's your field. I know all 10 acres are yours, but don't mess with the corners of the field. Leave those alone and let the poor and the widow and the orphan, let them have that. It's yours. You planted it, but let them have it. And then in verse 19, he tells them why. He says, because when you have left it for them, the Lord will bless you. When you left some of the seed that benefited somebody outside of you, and that, brothers and sisters, is the definition of a blessing. A blessing is not what God does to you. It is also what God knows he's free to do through you. God told Abraham, I am going to bless you. And then he says, and through you, all

0: blessing and not just want to hang out to be blessed. If you have a need, plant a seed so that God can do something for your life. No bank pays interest unless it's something deposited. You can't say, what's my interest? And there's nothing in the bank. You got to plant a seed if you want to see what interest, what blessing, what benefit, which is not much today. You know, we have on our campus, we have some vending machines. We have some vending machines. So you can go to certain places, a few places on our campus, and buy some potato chips, for example. Now, the chips are in this glass, and they are available for purchase. Now, they don't just drop down. They don't just drop. You don't just push the button and they just drop. You got to plant a financial seed. You got to put some money in the vending machine because you need some potato chips. So you press the button, whatever the number is, to get your chips. The chips fall down. You planted a seed because you had a need for potato chips. But there's an issue. The bag is half full. You have that when you buy chips? The bag is half full. You put in your need, you paid the price, and it's half chips, half air. They sold you a bill of goods or half a bag of chips. You talk about that ain't all that, but nothing but a bag of chips. It ain't even that. It's a half bag of chips, half bag of air. They duped you, causing you to pay a price for something that's not pressed down, shaken together, or running over. God says, and yes, he does say in Mark 10, it does come with persecution. It's not all just one big blessing and there's no trouble. That's a false premise of prosperity as well. But there is a legitimate side. And that is the unique way God can use the they's that you never heard of, people you never met, situations you never thought about, to bring them around. But he's looking for the seed. He's not just listening for the need. Now, I know that this message has disturbed some of you. Because what you heard was, come so God can meet your need. You wasn't into this, I got to have a seed. I ain't interested in the seed. Let's just preach to me, preacher, about the need. But then I wouldn't be telling you the whole truth, nothing but the truth, so help me God. The whole chapter on this in 2 Corinthians 9, whole chapter on sowing and reaping and all of this is in the New Testament. But the Bible has a verse for you who are struggling with this sermon. Because we can tell the truth, shame the devil. And the verse is Psalm 126, verse 6, because it says, those who sow in tears, because I know some of you are crying right now. Those who sow in tears, I'm scared. To sow in tears, you're crying. Oh, God, I don't want to love this person. I don't want to forgive this person. I don't want to do this. I don't want to do that. But because this is the principle, I'm going to sow while I'm crying. He says, those who sow in tears shall reap in joy. You may be sad on the front end, but you're going to be glad on the back end. You may be sad right now, but if you take the principle and use it, he says, you will be glad with the result. So even if you have to sow crying, plant the seed so God can meet the need. And so you and I can stop piggybacking off of somebody else's testimony and have our own about the need God met and the unique way he chose to meet it, because I, in faith, planted the seed in good soil so it produced more than I ever expected.
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No matter your age or stage of life, the command to honor your father and mother has never lost its relevance. Tomorrow, Dr. Evans explains why this principle is about more than family relationships. It's a foundation for personal stability and a healthy society. I hope you'll join us for that.

0: All you can do is all you can do, but you got to make sure that's all you can do. Wow, have I learned that? A friend of mine told me that years ago. I can't believe it's been 20 years. And it just kind of shows you time flies, whether you're having fun or not. Life is short. Man, we have to give God our best while we have breath. And I'll be honest, I've put things off. Not that I wanted to, but you know, life, you know, you think this is more important than that. And, you know, things get busy, people get sick, deaths. I mean, all kinds of things can throw you off. But then you realize, am I doing God's will? Ecclesiastes 9 and 10, whatever your hand finds to do, do it with all your might and do it as unto the Lord. Life isn't promised. We're here today and gone today. I definitely don't want to look back with regrets. I want to live to please Him with all my heart. Again, all you can do is all you can do. So we got to make sure it's all for Christ.
1: 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Why is God concerned that believers not marry unbelievers? Listen to the Bible from 2 Corinthians 6 and 7. Do not be yoked together with unbelievers. For what do righteousness and wickedness have in common? Or what fellowship can light have with darkness? What does a believer have in common with an unbeliever? What agreement is there between the temple of God and idols? For we are the temple of the living God. As God has said, I will live with them and walk among them, and I will be their God, and they will be my people. Since we have these promises, dear friends, let us purify ourselves from everything that contaminates body and spirit, perfecting holiness out of reverence for God. From 2 Corinthians 6 and 7, listen to the Bible. It is great for the soul.
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0: Happy birthday to you and many more. It's Effie hanging out with you inside a fabulous Thursday. I was about to say Friday, but it feels like Friday because a lot of folk are getting ready for the holiday weekend. All right, but I'll be working tomorrow. Anywho, getting ready for a new beginning with Nick Gatzke in less than 45 seconds. In the meantime, want to wish you an Ephesians 3:20 birthday if today is your birthday on this July 2nd. Wow, we pray that you celebrate it to the fullest and you have decades more. No, as long as you've got a pulse, you've got a purpose. Now, if you are celebrating a birthday, you're celebrating with the late Thurgood Marshall. He was a lawyer and civil rights activist who was the first African-American to be elected to the U.S. Supreme Court. He would have been 117 years young. Clarence Thomas replaced him on the Supreme Court. But again, if today is your birthday, happy birthday. And as you celebrate, how would you like to be remembered?
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8: God is not ultimately interested in building great countries, but he is interested in building a great people. And this kingdom that you are a part of, though invisible in its present time, will become visible in the right time.
9: As we celebrate the 250th birthday of our country, many people are asking, can America be saved? And tucked into these conversations, one verse is quoted more than any other, a verse that promises God will heal our land. Today on A Better Word, we're re-examining 2 Chronicles chapter 7, verse 14, to find out what God has actually promised and to whom. Pastor Nick, many Christians are reflecting on our Judeo-Christian heritage and are asking, are we still a Christian nation?
10: That's a great question, and it's almost a trap question in some ways, but I think we can say very clearly that our nation is founded on a Judeo-Christian moral ethic. Like you mentioned just a minute ago, we have that heritage. But that in and of itself does not make us a Christian nation per se, because we know that the leaders aren't all Christians. We know that the people aren't all Christians. And we know that the world is not, and our country is not always governed in accordance with the scripture itself. And as a result, we can celebrate the heritage that we have and the benefits of that heritage, and there's many. But that doesn't make us a Christian country thoroughly or formally.
9: Well, now, as we've strayed pretty far from our Judeo-Christian values, yeah, is there hope for revival?
10: There's always hope for revival, because God does amazing things to lead people to faith and repentance. And we're seeing elements of it even right now in our culture, with a whole cross-section of society saying, we have believed the lies of the culture that they've told us, and we want something better. And God is offering that to us and turning to him in faith and faithfulness. And so, yes, we want revival and we pray for it.
9: Thanks, Nick. Now let's begin a message titled, Identity, Nationality, and the Blessing of God.
11: Every one of us wants our country to be blessed, don't we? I mean, I love our country. I'm grateful to God for the things that we enjoy in our country, the opportunity to live here, the men and women that have gone before us, those who've sacrificed for our freedoms, especially that freedom to worship God freely or greatly without the threat of persecution in this time. Many people have asked the question, is there a way that we can ensure that America is a nation that is blessed? Is there a formula? Are there specific actions or ideas that we must embrace? Not that just America will be prosperous, but indeed that America would be blessed by the very hand of God himself. Today we continue our series called Rethinking Your Favorite Bible Verse, and we look at a verse that many people claim hopes for the United States of America in, that God will indeed bless our country. The verse is called, or found in the book of 2 Chronicles, chapter 7, verse 14. Some of you have heard it before. God says to Solomon, if my people who are called by my name humble themselves and pray and seek my face and turn from their wicked ways, then I will hear from heaven and will forgive their sin and heal their land. It almost sounds like a formula, doesn't it? Humble themselves, pray, seek my face, turn from their wicked ways, with the result of bringing blessing or even bringing revival. But there are a lot of questions about this passage that we have to ask to see if this is even proper for us to think about it in this way for the United States of America. Some of the ones that come to my mind are, is this passage simply applicable to Old Testament Israel, or can it be applied to nations today? Can we take it indeed as a simple formula? If we do these four things, then we can expect this to happen. Is America a country that is uniquely blessed among the nations of the world? And if so, what does that blessing look like? What do we expect from it? Can we expect it to continue? Let's dig a little bit deeper. to see what the real meaning of this favorite Bible verse is. The question that we are seeking to answer is, how can we be blessed by God? We want that for our families. We want it on this holiday weekend specifically for this country. And so I want you to turn with me to 2 Chronicles chapter 7. And you can find that on page 364 of that Pew Bible. 2 Chronicles chapter 7, as we look at what God says to his people Israel. And as you're turning, let me give you a little bit of context here. Here we see in 2 Chronicles that the people of Israel, led by King Solomon, have built their temple to God. In the previous chapter, 2 Chronicles chapter 6, which I'll reference more throughout the message, is all a dedication ceremony of this temple. There's specific prayers and actions that take place in which Solomon leads the people of God in dedicating this house to him. And as they come to the end of the prayers, we pick it up in verse 7:1 when it says this: as soon as Solomon finished his prayer, fire came down from heaven and consumed the burnt offering and the sacrifices, and the glory of the Lord filled the temple. And the priests could not enter the house of the Lord because the glory of the Lord filled the Lord's house. And when all the people of Israel saw the fire come down and the glory of the Lord on the temple, they bowed down with their faces to the ground on the pavement and worshiped and gave thanks to the Lord, saying, "For he is good. His steadfast love endures forever." From that moment, we saw that Solomon led the people in sacrifices. 22,000 oxen were sacrificed, 120,000 sheep. He led them in a feast for 7 days, all Israel in a great assembly. And then God came to Solomon and spoke to him in a dream. Look with me at verse 11. This is what he says: "Thus Solomon finished the house of the Lord and the king's house, and all that Solomon had planned to do in the house of the Lord and his own house, he successfully accomplished. Then the Lord appeared to Solomon in the night, and he said to him, 'I've heard your prayer and have chosen this place for myself as a house of sacrifice. When I shut up the heavens so that there is no rain, or command the locusts to devour the land, or send pestilence among my people, if my people who are called by my name humble themselves and pray and seek my face and turn from their wicked ways, then I will hear from heaven and will forgive their sin and heal their land. Now my eyes will be open and my ears attentive to the prayer that is made in this place. For now I have chosen and consecrated this house that my name may be there forever. My eyes and my heart will be there for all time. As for you, if you will walk before me as David your father walked, doing according to all that I have commanded you and keeping my statutes and my rules, then I will establish your royal throne as I covenanted with David your father, saying, you shall not lack a man to rule Israel. But if you turn aside and forsake my statutes and my commandments that I have set before you and go to serve other gods and worship them, then I will pluck you up from my land that I have given you, and this house that I have consecrated for my name I will cast out of my sight. And I will make it a proverb and a byword among all the peoples. And at this house, which was exalted, everyone passing by will be astonished and say, 'Why has the Lord done thus to this land and to this house?' Then they will say, 'Because they abandoned the Lord, the God of their fathers, who brought them out of the land of Egypt and laid hold on other gods and worshiped them and served them. Therefore, he has brought all this disaster on them.'" So we see in the middle of this favorite verse that so many of us desire to claim for our own country, we see both blessing and warning from God. And in the middle, American Christians are tempted to try to place ourselves in this story because we want to receive a unique blessing from God himself. We want precise instruction how to receive that blessing. We want a formula to help us enjoy God's presence. And yet in this text, we see maybe the more general idea that blessings from God are really only formulated by a priority for God. Blessings from God are formulated by a priority for God. And we really see this in three ways. The first way that we see it is in the right understanding of who we are. You know, identity is a powerful conception. If I were to ask you, what makes you you? What is your identity? I would probably get a number of different answers. Some of you would talk about your family and where you came from. Some of you might mention your nationality, that you are Americans or from other countries. Some of you would give me some details about your job or about your interests or about your relationships. Identity, who we are, who we conceive ourselves to be, is a powerful reality. God addresses the identity of this group of people in 2 Chronicles 7:14 by calling them my people. And as much as we would like to apply this idea of the passage to America, God's people in the Old Testament had a unique identity. They were set apart by him as he showed himself to them again and again and again, as he showed the world himself through them. And he did this through a series of actions and through covenants. In this way, they were completely unique in their identity. But Christians, you need to know, if you're here today, you need to know that you too can have a unique identity that's found in the person of God himself. It's not the same identity that Old Testament Israel had. But this identity that you can have that's found in God himself is greater than your nationality. It's greater than your job. It's even greater than your bloodlines, greater than your family. Because this identity is found when you put your faith in Jesus for the forgiveness of your sins, when you become a Christian, you become a child of God. Truly part of his family, which supersedes all these other conceptions of our identity. And this identity lasts forever. Now, it looks different than the identity of Old Testament Israel. When God refers to my people in the Old Testament, he's not talking about you. He's not talking about me. He's talking about them specifically. They were related to God through sacrifices for the forgiveness of their sins. We, Christians today, are relating to God through one sacrifice for the forgiveness of our sins, the sacrifice of the Lord Jesus, who paid the penalty for all. They were relating to God through promises or covenants. We relate to God through faith. They were promised a unique physical land that they took hold of. But we're not promised any land at all. We're not even promised a nation that will prosper. In fact, 1 Peter 2:11 calls Christians aliens and exiles, those who are wandering about with no place to really call home, because our home is in heaven. So God doesn't give us a land. But he does give us a kingdom. And part of understanding your identity is understanding the fact that as wonderful as it is to be an American, God is not ultimately interested in building great countries. But he is interested in building a great people. And this kingdom that you are a part of, though invisible in its present time, will become visible in the right time. A right understanding of who you are helps you understand how God's blessings are applied. And identity is such an important thing for us. Because when you understand that your identity is not rooted in your nationality, it's not rooted in your job, it's not rooted in your relationships, it's not even rooted in your family, there's a greater identity. Then you begin to understand the nature of God's blessings. Blessing from God is formulated by a priority for God. We see it in a second way in this text as well. And that is that we see blessing is found by asking for the right things. The promise of 2 Chronicles chapter 7, verse 14, if my people humble themselves and pray and seek my face, turn from their wicked ways, then I'll hear from heaven, I'll forgive their sin and heal their land. This promise of God is in direct response to the requests of the people that Solomon prays in chapter 6. And it's striking that as we look at the requests, we see a reality in which they're not ultimately concerned or primarily concerned about their physical or material well-being. They're not concerned about making their nation great, at least not only. The requests are all rooted in first their spiritual reality to God, and then secondly in the physical outcomes. There's an overwhelming response again and again and again. They're asking God for practical, physical, material things, but it's never disconnected from their spiritual reality or the priority of God in their life. There's an assumption that when we stray, bad things are going to happen. The consequences will catch up sooner or later. But God, please show grace and kindness and mercy when your people place you in the right position of priority. They're concerned about the spiritual state of their nation. And this is illustrated most pointedly in the fact that God and only God knows our hearts. Look at verse 29 of chapter 6 with me. He's bringing these prayers to a culmination when he lists off in 28 any number of bad things that can happen. And he responds by saying, whatever prayer, whatever the prayer is, whatever plea is made by any man or by all of your people Israel, each one knowing his own affliction, his own sorrow, and stretching out his own hands toward this house, then hear from heaven, your dwelling place, and forgive and render to each whose heart you know according to all of his ways. For you only know the hearts of the children of mankind, that they may fear you and walk in your ways all the days they live in the land that you gave to our fathers. Blessings from God are formulated from a priority for God. We see this when we understand who we are. We see this when we ask for the right things. Thirdly, we see it in responding in the right way. And that's where we get to this verse that so many people hold near and dear to their heart, 2 Chronicles 7:14. God's engagement with Solomon comes through these prayers, and then God appears to him in a dream. And he mentions these four things. We'll say it again. If my people who are called by my name humble themselves and they pray and they seek my face and they turn from their wicked ways, then I will hear from heaven. I will forgive their sins and I will heal their land. This might sound like a formula, but there's nothing formulaic about it. Because when you really start to look at what's happening here, these are just simply the practical ways that people prioritize God in their lives. If you prioritize God in your life, particularly through your faith in the Lord Jesus Christ, in this gospel, this good news that he gives for the forgiveness of your sins, then these things are commonplace among you. You humble yourself before him, and that comes with a recognition that he is infinitely greater than we are, and that he knows more than we do. There'll be no shortage of voices in our time and day that claim that God's knowledge is limited, whether they say it that explicitly or whether they say it through their actions. Well, God didn't think about our culture today, or my family situation is unique, or, you know, the challenges that our government has, or whatever that might be. But to humble yourself before God is to know, not only is he greater than you, but he knows more than you. And so we look for his instruction. Blessings from God are formulated by a priority for God. Is this a formula for revival? If we do this, will God bless us? How does God bless a nation? What does it look like? Comfort, peace, prosperity, freedom? I love our country. But it is not the greatest piece of my identity. And it isn't yours either. There's a greater priority. When we consider our response to God, all we try to do for him, but we realize that in Jesus there's something infinitely more important that he has done for us. There's a greater priority. In fact, it's interesting to see how different seasons of our lives dictate the level of priority that we put on things. There's a great reversal in this life when we face the realities of eternity, isn't there? The things that the world seems to think as worthless become priceless. And the things that the world seems to think are priceless become worthless. And this points to how we live right now. Blessings from God are formulated by a priority for God. How does God change a nation? I don't know. I don't know. But I want our nation to be blessed. But God doesn't promise that he will bless our nation the same way that he does in the Old Testament. In fact, I don't even think that God is particularly interested in changing a nation. But I think he's very interested in changing a people. How does God build a kingdom for himself? Now that's a much better question. And the answer is priority. Blessings from God are formulated by a priority for God. And so as we celebrate this weekend, as we sit around with our families, our neighbors, our friends, kids playing in the backyard, the barbecue going, be thankful to God for what we have in our country. And at the same time, recognize that our identity is even greater than this, that his priority is even greater than making America great again. That God isn't in the business of simple nation building. He is in the nation, in the business of people building. And that people is you.
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11: 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And it's not meant to be a critique on other programs or a comment on your local preacher. The name, A Better Word, is taken directly from the scripture. In Hebrews 12:24, the author says that the gospel of Jesus is a better word than the blood of Abel. And that means that Christ's death, resurrection, and victory over sin is better than the old system of sacrifice. Consider this. 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And the Holy Spirit that inspired it is speaking to us through it. God's word is vastly better than anything you'll hear from so-called philosophers of our day or social media influencers or political pundits. You name it. 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
0: Sometimes life can feel overwhelming, and I have to stop and say, did you take time to pray? 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Oh, what peace we often forfeit. Oh, what needless pains we bear. All because we do not carry everything to God in prayer. Matthew 7:7, ask and it will be given to you. 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
20: You have to deal with the issues that are keeping you stuck. 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

0: 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Mark is the founding pastor of New Life Community Church in Chicago, and I'm Wayne Shepherd. As we move forward in our new series called Restored, we're going to jump right into the story of Jacob and Esau, two brothers who had some trouble working things out. Mark started this message yesterday, so if you missed it, catch up online when you go to boldsteps.org. Right now, with his message titled Sifting Through Sibling Struggles, here's Pastor Mark Jobe.
1: The pain of our childhood affects the choices that you make. Some of you were given advice by your parent because you had some hurt and resentment against him. You always tried to do the opposite of what they told you. You're not going to control me anymore. You can't tell me what to do. I believe that people that are hurt inside and never deal with their hurt turn around and hurt other people. Some of you are experiencing right now in your marriage the repercussions of issues that you never dealt with at your household. And so your family's experiencing the pain of your own hurt because the way you treat your wife and explode at her has nothing to do with her. It has to do with all the issues that happened in your childhood with your parents. Some of you are insecure and jealous, not over what your husband has done, but what you saw your father do in your own household. Some of you have major issues in dealing with conflict, not because of the spouse that you're with, but because of how you learned to deal with conflict when you were young. Some of you are stuck in places of your childhood and making decisions in adult life over the hurt that you experienced when you were a child, just like Esau and Jacob. Number three, you need to understand that moving forward will involve wrestling with God over your private pain. I love this story because you fast forward a little bit. Jacob runs away from his house. He's always wanted his father to bless him, but his father's never blessed him of his own will. He always feels like his father favors his older brother, but he runs away, and I believe that he has a burning ambition to try to prove himself. He's a hard worker. He works hard. He ends up marrying two sisters. Talk about dysfunction. He wants the younger sister, but he's tricked into marrying the older sister. On the wedding day, well, that's a scary thing. He takes off the veil and realizes, hey, you're the wrong one. I wanted your sister. Those two sisters are super jealous with one another because Jacob actually loves the younger sister, Rachel, but he's stuck with the older sister, Leah. Imagine that messiness. And so he has several children with Leah because Rachel can't have children, and she ends up having two children, one of which is a very famous child that you would recognize. His name is Joseph. Remember Joseph and the coat of many colors? Do you remember that story? So Joseph is the son he's the son of Rachel and Jacob. So Jacob ends up with this messy, he's having kids. So by this time, he has 11 children. He's prospered in his business. He's become a man now. His business has increased. His flocks have grown. He's got servants, and he's achieved success and all these worldly material possessions. He's become a father himself. Everybody would point to Jacob and say, look what man he has become, man. This is a successful man. But even though he's experienced a lot of success, deep inside of his heart, he still feels like a failure. Do you know that you can experience a lot of external success, but yet in your heart feel like a miserable failure? Because you're always trying to prove yourself. You know what he was missing? He was trying to get the blessing and the favor and the approval of his father. So God calls him back to the land that he came from. And here's how God works. Listen, if you're gonna be who God has called you to be and go where God has called you to go, you always have to face your tough issues. He has this incredible, powerful, this is one of the most compelling chapters in all of Scripture. Here's a man that ends up wrestling with God. It tells us in Genesis chapter 32, verse 24, "So Jacob was left alone, and a man wrestled with him till daybreak. When the man saw that he could not overpower him, he touched the socket of Jacob's hip so that his hip was wrenched as he wrestled with the man. Then the man said, 'Let me go, for it is daybreak.' But Jacob replied, 'I will not let you go unless you what? Bless me. Unless I bless you.'" Here's a grown man with a bunch of kids, a prosperous business, servants, success galore. And yet, he feels like he's missing something in life. He feels like there's something that he doesn't have. What's he looking for? The blessing. The blessing. He's looking for someone to lay his hands on him and say, "I bless you. You have value. You have worth. You are somebody in my eyes." You see, all the success in the world, some of the most driven people in the world aren't driven merely out of a hard work ethic. Some of the most driven people in the world are driven because deep inside they're trying to prove something to themselves. And sometimes to a family member or to a father or someone else. They're trying to prove, "I have worth." Now, I believe in hard work, and I believe in being ambitious. But some people will sacrifice their family, their kids, their health, and everything on earth because they're trying to prove, "I have worth. And I want to be successful, not to enjoy it, but because I have something to prove to myself and maybe my father that's passed away, or maybe another person, or maybe a sibling, but I have something to prove to the world that I have worth in my life." The Bible tells us he wrestles with God. And then God does something incredible. He's wrestling with Jacob. This is the angel of the Lord, and we know it's God because in another passage it said Jacob wrestled with God. And as God is wrestling with Jacob, and by the way, when God wrestles with you, he can always win. If God doesn't win when he's wrestling with you, it's because he's trying to teach you something. When my son was small, when Grant was small, he always loved to wrestle. And when he was small, he would say, "Dad, let's wrestle." So I would wrestle with him, and he says, "I got you, Dad." And I mean, I'm a lot bigger than he is, and he was 4 years old. I could beat him. If I let it go on, it wasn't because I couldn't win. It's because I was trying to interact with him. I was trying to give him confidence. I was trying to say, "Oh, you're strong. Look what you could do." And I would fall on the ground and act like he overcame me. But not because I couldn't win, but because I was teaching him something in the process. When you're wrestling with God, God wins immediately unless he's trying to teach you something. Jacob is wrestling with God, and God wants to see how much Jacob really wants it. And then he says, "Bless me, Lord." And then God says to Jacob something very unusual. "What is your name?" Oh, this isn't about the letters you put on an ID card. This is about identity. "What is your name?" And Jacob says, "My name is Heel Grabber." The guy that's always trying to grab for something and I never have it. I love this passage. Oh man, if it could sink into your soul and mind, listen to it. "Then the man said, 'Your name will no longer be Heel Grabber, Jacob. Your name now will be Israel.'" You know what Israel means? It means someone that wrestles with God and man and overcomes. You're no longer going to be called someone that's trying to become somebody. You're no longer going to become the guy that's from behind trying to reach out to be somebody. You're now going to become called an overcomer, someone that's already overcome, someone that wrestles with God and man and wins. I'm changing your identity because you need an identity change. I'm blessing you with a new image of who you are. And some of you men are trying to, you're heel grabbers. All your life you've been a heel grabber. You're trying to grab the next person above you. You're grabbing their heel to try to pass them. The next person, I need to be him. And once you pass them up, you still feel the same. You're grabbing at another heel and grabbing at another heel and grabbing at another heel, thinking that if you pass him up, you'll be different, but you feel the same. Because what you need is not to pass another person up. You need a change of identity. You need to know who God has called you. You need to know, you need God, the God Almighty, to give you what you never got from your father, to give you the blessing of a changed identity. There's something that happens when God begins to change who you are. You see, when you come to God and you experience salvation, it's not just about cleansing your past from sin. It's about giving you a new sense of who you are in God. Jesus says in the New Testament, the Apostle Paul speaking about the work of Jesus says, if any man be in Christ, he's a new creation. The old has gone and the new has come. The Bible tells us that God has written a new name inside of us, sealed by the Holy Spirit. And he's changing the identity of who we are, called of God, bought of God, chosen of God, a peculiar people, someone that God owns, a son and daughter of the Most High God. That has become our identity. You're not trying to become somebody. You've already become somebody in God. You're working out of who you are, not trying to become something. You're already something, living out your identity. Your name is now Israel. You no longer will be called Jacob. Jacob is who you were. Israel is who you are. Because you have struggled with God and humans and you have overcome. Jacob says, please tell me your name. But he replied, why do you ask my name? He said, you don't need to know my name. You need my blessing. And so the I am, the God who is always present, he revealed himself to Moses as the I am. That means the God who's always there, always present, the great and mighty God. That God turned around and blessed him. Blessing means he conveyed favor upon him that he had not received to that moment. That's the power of God.
0: 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Now, let's dive into the second half of Mark's message on sifting through your sibling troubles.
1: Jacob had an encounter with God before he encountered the issues with his family. Can I speak into your life right now? Some of you, every time you get around your dysfunctional family, you feel like a 16-year-old kid again, sucked into the dysfunction. Some of you stay away from your family because every time you get them, you feel beat down, criticized, overcome. You get around your family and you get all feisty. Your husband doesn't want to take you around your family anymore. No, can we not go to your family gathering? No, I want to see them. I know, but you know how you get every time we go there. It's like I'm going to have to listen to it for 2 days. all the complaints and this. And she said this. I can't believe my mother's still telling me what to do. And she looked at my dress and she said, honey, that's way too short. And my dad said this. And the other cousin said that. And the other person did that. And she was in control and made a snotty remark. And you're all tight up when you get around your family. Why? Because you're approaching your family from your old identity. But when you've had an encounter with God that changes your identity, you're no longer that 16-year-old kid that left the house. Now you're a man of God going back to your home. Now you're a woman of God with worth, value, and dignity going back to your home. Now you're going back with a new name. You don't still have the same name. You have a new name relating to your family in a different way. Do you understand me? Some of you struggle because you're going back to your house as who you were. And God is saying, go back to your house not as who you were. Go back to your home as who you are now. With a new name, a new identity, a new self-worth, a blessing upon you. Go back to bless them and encourage them. And stop interacting with them the way you used to be. And start interacting with them the way you are now. You are a new person made in the image of your Father in heaven, God Almighty. After he had an encounter with God, to go to his place of destiny, he had to have an encounter with Esau, his brother. To step into your God-given place, you will have to face the issues that keep you stuck. So the Bible says that God called Jacob to a land. The land is now called the land of Israel. He wasn't living in the land of Israel, but to go to the land of Israel, he had to go through Edom, which is where Esau lived. So to get to his place of destiny, he had to face the issues of his past or be stuck in the land that wasn't his. Are you tracking with me? Some of you are stuck in a land that's not yours because you're unwilling to face issues that are difficult to get to where God wants you. Some of you are not where God wants you, not because you don't want to go there, but because you don't want to face the tough issues to get there. Some of you stay stuck because it's easier than facing the issues of forgiveness and release that you need to go through to get to the land where God is calling you. So God says, I want you to face Esau. And so the Bible tells us in Genesis chapter 32, verse 7, that Jacob was in great fear and distress because he knew that he was going to face his brother Esau. And he thought, if Esau comes and attacks one group, then the group that is left may escape. And so then Jacob prays to God before he's going to confront his brother who he hasn't seen in 2 decades. Then Jacob prayed, O God, my father Abraham, God of my father Isaac, Lord, you said to me, go back to the country and your relatives. God, I'm following your lead, and I will make

0: mounted. Here's what you see happening. Jacob is telling God, God, I know where you want me to go, but I'm afraid to go there because I got to deal with my issues with my brother. And so these are difficult issues to go through. But Lord, if I go where you want me to go, I have to confront the tough issues. So Lord, I'm going to face these issues in obedience because I can't get to where you want me to go without going through my brother and my relational issues. And so because I want to go to the promised land, I will deal with my brother even though it's hard. Now, some of you hear the voice of God speaking to you today. God is saying, hey, I want you to go to a place you've never gone before. I want you to live like you've never lived before. I want you to raise a family like you've never raised before. I want you to have a marriage like none of your relatives have. I want you to have a ministry and success like no one around you has. But in order to go there, you have to deal with the issues that are keeping you stuck. You have to confront. You have to release. You have to leave the baggage behind. You have to forgive. You have to deal with the bitterness, the resentment. You have to let it go because you cannot go where I want you to go if you still keep that baggage on your life. I love this story because out of obedience, out of vision, out of faith, Jacob does what in his heart he doesn't want to do. Listen, Jacob's dad is already dead. There's no father to bless him. But now that he's been blessed by God, although he's afraid, he approaches his brother Esau. He sends his camels, his wives, his children, his oxen, his sheep ahead of him. He figures, I'm going to give him a bunch of gifts out of this, soften him up. Maybe by the time it comes to me, he'll be soft-hearted. And so the time comes when Esau's just waiting and waiting and waiting, and finally he sees his brother Jacob. In verse 4 of chapter 33 of Genesis, it says, but Esau ran to meet Jacob. They haven't seen each other in decades. Jacob was a single man when he left. Now he's got 11 kids and two wives. The Bible says, and embraced him and threw his arms around his neck and kissed him. And they wept. Where there had been hatred, there had to be confrontation. They wept. I want you to hear me well. That's not always going to be the story. Some of you have to deal with siblings and issues, and they're not going to weep. They're going to laugh. Sometimes they're going to throw darts back at you. Sometimes they're going to get defensive. I'm asking you to forgive and deal with bitterness and issues in your past, not for the person that's hurt you, but for you. I need you to forgive and deal with bitterness and resentment and release issues in your life because you are stuck until you do it. You can't go forward until you do it. The Bible says that the way that God has forgiven us and released us, we are to turn around and forgive and release others, because if not, we're held in bondage. Forgiveness doesn't mean that it doesn't matter. Forgiveness doesn't mean that it was no big deal. Forgiveness doesn't mean that you minimize it. Forgiveness doesn't mean that you generalize it. Forgiveness doesn't mean that you excuse what they did. Forgiveness simply means that you release them from the debt. Because God has forgiven you so much, you're extending forgiveness to them as well, so that you can go forward and not be stuck in the past where the enemy wants you to be stalled out.
1: Well, dealing with family can be one of the happiest yet hardest things we can do. What happens in our childhood can affect us through adulthood, but it is possible to restore those relationships and get unstuck. Mark, you say that we need a new identity in God to move out of the past and into the future.
0: Yeah, so many times our past childhood wants to label us. It wants to tell us who we are.
1: That's true, yeah.
0: And we need to allow God to bring about restoration and redeeming of our identity so we can really step into what God has called us to do. And so many people are experiencing that through a new identity in Christ.
1: Thank you, Mark. And tomorrow we'll shift our

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1: We've got to grow what matters. 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And families, you know, we got to grow together. It's just not one big moment. It's consistency, a kind word, listening ear, praying for each other, loving each other, helping each other, time spent together. Love isn't just something we feel, it's something we cultivate. And whatever you water grows. Whatever you neglect slowly withers away.
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3: 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God is saying, I'm going to give you food from heaven in the middle of it. Now, how does the food from heaven come? It may come from a verse that someone gives you. It may come from a word of encouragement that came out of the blue. It may come from a phrase, a deposit in your heart, something that strengthens you when you are really weak and tired and don't think that you can make it. It's food from heaven.
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1: I truly believe Jesus didn't call us just to attend church. and sit in the pews and look cute every Sunday or during Bible study. He called us to use our gifts, make disciples, and advance his kingdom. Acts 1 and 8, you shall receive power when the Holy Spirit comes upon you. That's dunamis power. The same power that raised Jesus from the dead. Sometimes it's hard to believe. I mean, I have to wrap my brains around that. The same power that raised Jesus from the dead is in you and me. And God did that for a reason, so that we could be disciples. We could make disciples, pray for folk in need, share God's love, encourage the hurting. Because the Holy Spirit didn't come just to fill us. He came to send us. It's each one, reach one. Faith was never meant to be parked. It was meant to be put in motion as we advance God's kingdom.
7: Believers aren't perfect, but we know the Lord forgives. Coming up today, Pastor Greg Laurie helps us help others.
8: What do we do when we see someone who is godly falling into sin? Should we take a perverse delight in it? Should we make sure we tell as many people as possible about it? Well, that's not what the Bible says. It says the opposite. Be humble about this because that could have happened to you. And our objective is never to destroy. Our objective is always to restore.

0: love for Mark Twain. Bad news can travel halfway around the world while good news is still putting on its shoes. When an influential believer falls into sin, it seems like we hear about it at the speed of light. But how do we reach out to someone who's helped us when they're the ones who need help? Pastor Greg Laurie answers that question today on A New Beginning. We're considering a story about Noah in the book of Genesis. This godly man sinned, but we can learn from this biblical account.
1: Talking a little bit about Noah last time and how evil things were and how Noah managed to work for God. He worked for God. He said, I want you to effectively build a giant boat. And one of the greatest practical acts of faith in all of history, Noah cut down that first gopher wood tree to build this ark. I mean, this man followed the will of God and he sat in this boat for all of this time, and he waited on the Lord. And then when they finally reached dry land, Noah built an altar to the Lord. I mean, hey, if you'd been cooped up in a boat for that long, wouldn't you want to just run around for a while? Noah said, no, I'm going to bring a sacrifice to God. I'm going to remember that God did all of this for us. And now we read of some things that Noah did that kind of shock us. But actually, this shouldn't shock us at all. We see Noah messing up big time in Genesis chapter 9. Let's read about it. Verse 20. After the flood, Noah began to cultivate the ground and he planted a vineyard. One day he drank some wine that he had made and he became drunk and lay naked inside his tent. Ham, the father of Canaan, saw that his father was naked and went outside and told his brothers. Then Shem and Japheth took a robe and held it over their shoulders and backed into the tent to cover their father. As they did this, they looked the other way so they would not see him naked. When Noah woke up from his stupor, he learned what Ham, the youngest son, had done. Then he cursed Canaan, the son of Ham. May Canaan be cursed. May he be the lowest of servants to his relatives. Then Noah said, may the Lord God of Shem be blessed and may Canaan be a servant. May God expand the territory of Japheth. And now may Japheth share the prosperity of Shem and may Canaan be his servant. Noah lived another 350 years after the great flood. He lived 950 years and then he died. Wow. Okay. What? Why did this happen? Because the Bible's an honest book. And if one of our heroes messes up, we're going to read about it. And we're going to learn from it. Just like we learn from their positive example, we'll learn from their negative example of things to not do. First point I would bring up, though, the fall of Noah shows that anyone can fall into sin. Anyone can fall into sin. No one is above or beyond temptation. It's ironic because when Noah is introduced to us in Genesis 6:9, it says he was a righteous man, blameless among the people of his time, and he walked with God. And then, of course, we're told he was a preacher of righteousness. There are a few characters in the Bible with credentials like this. He's a genuine hero of the faith, slipping. But let me say something that might surprise you, but I want you to think about this. You might be surprised to know that sometimes those who have known the Lord longer can be more vulnerable to slipping than the person who is younger in the faith. Take a small child. A small child knows they need their parent. They call out to their mommy or their daddy for everything. They can't even feed themselves yet. They're dependent upon their parent. But as they get older, they become more independent. When they become teenagers, they don't even want to see you anymore, right? But that's the whole point, isn't it? We're raising them to stand on their own two feet and think for themselves. And as we grow in our faith, initially we're so dependent on God. But after a few years have gone by, now a decade has passed, now 2 decades, now 3 decades, you've acquired a little bit of Bible knowledge, haven't you? You've worn out a few Bibles. You know a few things. In fact, you think you probably know more than you actually know. Now you're a sermon connoisseur. And I like this one guy's messaging, but I don't like the other and I disagree with him. So you're an expert on everything. And here's the problem. you start lowering your guard a little bit and you think, I know all these things and I've grown so much. Okay, that's great, but wait, be on guard, because you might find yourself falling into some kind of sin. Pride goes before a fall. That's what the Bible says. Simon Peter made the mistake of boasting in the presence of the other disciples, though I'll deny you, I will never deny you. Jesus said, before the rooster has crowed twice, you will deny me thrice, basically. And that's exactly what happened. Consider this. Noah's not the only one who messed up later in life. Moses did too. Here's Moses, the great lawgiver. Moses, who delivered the Israelites from the bondage of Pharaoh and went through the wilderness with them. He comes to the very brink of the promised land and he's unable to enter in because he sinned against God. And the Lord did not let him enter into the land. David too, the great king of Israel, sinned later in life. When he should have been leading his troops into battle, he was idle. He's in his 50s. He's kicking back. And he's thinking he's above it all, and he falls into sin. And David's own son, Solomon, also fell into gross sin in his later years. Solomon was blessed with supernatural wisdom that was so great, people came from around the world to sit at his feet and learn. But then Solomon went on a sinful binge, sampling everything this world has to offer. So think of these great men of God who messed up later in life.
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4: 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I am writing to you from Dulag Christian Fellowship, a small but growing church here in Dulag, Leyte, Philippines. 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
2: Well, we're considering Noah's failure in Genesis chapter 9. Pastor Greg is presenting his message, God Keeps His Promises.
1: Noah had done the big work already. You know, he's built the ark, he's landed the ark, he's accomplished the purpose. Now he's thinking, I don't know, I've worked awfully hard. I think I'll just plant a vineyard and enjoy the fruit of my labor. And you know what happens here in this story. And this also brings up the destructive power of alcohol. Look at verse 21. He became drunk and lay naked. Do I have to tell you it's a sin to get drunk? This comes as a revelation to some people. The Bible tells us to not be drunk with wine. And I know about the destructive power of alcohol. The first 17 years of my life, I lived in an alcoholic home. My mom didn't just drink. She was a raging alcoholic, screaming and yelling every night, throwing things, passing out. And my mother, who was a beautiful woman, at the age of 70, looked like she was 90 or beyond, because the effects of her drinking had taken its toll on her, including a head-on collision that she had while driving drunk one night. It was so sad what drinking did to her life, and I saw the ruined relationships and all the rest of it, and I've seen to this day how alcohol destroys people, and even Christians. So this is something we need to be so careful of. Think of how many lives have been destroyed through it. I love how quiet it gets when I address this subject. But Noah's life stands as a warning to every person who follows Jesus, because nothing is recorded about him after his fall. It's like the next 300 years of his life are a blank. You don't want that to happen. It's good to run a race well, but it's also very important to finish a race. And so here is a man at the end of his life messing up. Thank God there's still restoration even when we fail. But we want to be so careful, because look at what his son Ham does. He sees his father in this compromised state. And by the way, the Bible suggests he deliberately put himself in that state. Not just that he was drunk, but scholars tell us the Hebrew word for uncovered indicates a deliberate act, not a mere unconscious effort of drunkenness. So he was intentionally living in a bad way here, and he should have never done this, but okay, he had done it, all right? So his son Ham sees him and thinks, oh, this, I'm going to tell everyone how badly my father messed up. And what a shame that was. The other brothers did not react that way. What do we do when we see someone who is godly falling into sin? Should we take a perverse delight in it? Should we make sure we tell as many people as possible about it? By the way some people behave, you would think the Bible says if a brother or a sister is overtaken in sin, you who are spiritual should kick them when they're down and tell as many people as possible. Well, that's not what the Bible says. It says the opposite. If a brother or a sister is overtaken in sin, we're told in Scripture, you who are spiritual should seek to restore them in a spirit of weakness, considering yourself, lest you also be tempted. In other words, be humble about this, because it could be you. That could have happened to you. And our objective is never to destroy. Our objective is always to restore. I know it's hard, because when you confront someone who's in sin, well, let's go back to drinking again, since you love that subject so much. And so they're drinking, and you're seeing it's ruining their life. You're seeing they're making horrible decisions. Man, you got to stop doing that. What are you doing? Why are you living that way? Hey, man, don't judge my journey, they say. Or they say something more like, hey, don't judge my journey. Okay. Now, I'll tell you what. You got to change your course. I love you. I'm saying this because I care about you. See, that my objective is to help them, to get them back on their feet again. Because I'm told in James 5:19, if anyone should wander from the truth and someone should bring him back, remember this, whoever turns a sinner from the error of his way will save his soul from death and cover a multitude of sins. So, Noah was effectively a last days believer. He was waiting for the judgment of God to come through a flood. We too are last days believers. Jesus said, as it was in the days of Noah, so also will it be when the Son of Man comes back again. And what did he tell us after that? He said, so two men will be working in the field. One will be taken, the other left. Two will be in a bed. One will be taken and the other left. Then he concludes, so stay awake. You don't know when your master will show up. So let me ask you this in closing. If Christ were to come back today or tonight, would you be one of the ones who would be caught up to meet him in the air? Or would you be one of the ones who would be left behind? You don't want to be. Because then a great tribulation period is coming. It's going to be a horrible time. You want to be ready for the Lord's return. Or maybe I'm talking to somebody right now who, like Noah, you've fallen. You're like that lady in that commercial. I've fallen and I can't get up. You need someone to help you. And God will help you. He'll pull you up and he'll forgive you, not condemn you. He died for your sin, and he loves you. Even when you fail, even when you fall short, he'll give you a second chance, but you must call out to him. And as we close our message today, I want to extend an invitation for any of you to believe in Jesus Christ, to be forgiven of your sin, and know with certainty that you'll go to heaven when you die, and know with certainty that you'll be ready for the Lord's return. And if you've fallen, to be restored and get back up on your feet spiritually. If you need to make a commitment to Christ or recommitment to him, why don't you do it right now? Let's all pray. Father, thank you for your word to us. And I pray that you will speak to every heart here, everyone watching and listening, wherever they are. They're loved by you with an everlasting love. And you want to bring them into relationship with yourself. Help them to respond now. In Jesus' name I pray. Amen.

0: 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It's called A Great Awakening, the story of George Whitefield.
1: 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Awaken!
0: Pastor Greg, there's a scene in the movie where a rather tired, stuffy old preacher reads a scripture with absolutely no conviction, then half-heartedly introduces George Whitefield as the guest speaker. And Whitefield steps up with his thunderous voice and his explosive passion, and the people are just riveted. But at the end, the old preacher is so incensed, he tells Whitefield never to come back again. And if I'm remembering right, you had a similar experience when you were a young preacher. Isn't that right?
2: That's really true. And if you've seen the Jesus Revolution film, you'll remember that it was depicted there. But basically, I was invited to go speak at a church where another pastor had been speaking previously, but he wasn't coming that week. And they were supposed to tell them they were sending the very young man, Greg Laurie, up to speak. I think I was 18 years old, and They didn't know I was coming. So I walked up to the man that was clearly in charge and made sure everyone knew that. And I said, "Hello, my name is Greg Laurie. I'm from Calvary Chapel, and I've been asked to speak here tonight." He said, "Well, no one told me that you were speaking." "Oh, no, I've been asked to speak." And he goes, "Well, I'm not sure I believe that. Why don't you just go sit there in that pew and we'll wait to see if the other speaker shows up," which was kind of insulting, frankly. And I sat there and I waited because I knew he wasn't coming. I knew he was the guy. And then finally he said, "Okay, you can speak just this one time." Hardly a vote of confidence, but the Lord blessed that night. And that became the beginning of our ministry. And there's a very similar scene in this film that we're offering our listeners called A Great Awakening, where young George Whitefield gets up to speak and the elderly preacher got up and gave him the worst introduction imaginable. And then Whitefield got up there and he began to speak and quickly realized he wasn't going to read from these notes he had written out. He was going to speak more spontaneously. And he pounds the pulpit and dust comes out of the old Bible that was probably never opened. And he begins to preach. And it's one of the greatest scenes in the whole film. In fact, here's the scene. Listen to this.
3: "The congregation has grown quite large,
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1: 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You must be born again."
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0: 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And then, if you'd like to make a change today in your relationship with God, Pastor Greg has some additional thoughts to share.
2: Maybe as you've been listening to this message, you've thought, I wish I could come into this relationship with God. I just don't know how. Let me tell you how you can come into a relationship with God right here, right now. First of all, you need to recognize you need God. You need to admit you're a sinner. I know some people choke on that word, but the Bible says all have sinned and fallen short of the glory of God. But then you need to recognize that Jesus Christ, the Son of God, died on the cross for your sin. The Bible says, while we were yet sinners, Christ died for us. And then you need to believe in Jesus. Jesus put it this way, for God so loved the world, he gave his only begotten Son, and whosoever believes in him should not perish, but have everlasting life. You might ask, how does one believe in Jesus? To believe means to put your faith and trust in Christ alone, and to receive him into your life as your own friend, Savior, and Lord. The Bible says, for as many as received him, he gave them the power to become sons of God. Would you like to receive Christ? And by that I mean, would you like to ask Jesus to enter into your life and be your Savior, your friend, your Lord? If so, you can just pray this prayer after me. It's a simple prayer. You can pray it out loud if you would like, or you could pray it in the quietness of your heart. But if you want Jesus Christ to forgive you of your sin, if you want to go to heaven when you die, or maybe you want to make a recommitment to the Lord, just pray this prayer after me now. Pray these words if you would. Lord Jesus, I know that I'm a sinner, but I know that you're the Savior who died on the cross for my sin. I turn now from my sin, and I ask you to come into my life and forgive me of all of my sin. Thank you for loving me. Thank you for hearing this prayer. And thank you for answering this prayer. In Jesus' name I pray. Amen. Hey, if you just prayed that prayer, I want to congratulate you and say, welcome to the family of God.
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18: I'd like to read to you again from this first chapter of Ephesians. And I'd like to read just verses 3 to 14. But we're only going to look at verse 3, 4, and 5 here tonight for a minute. Paul says, "Praise be to the God and Father of our Lord Jesus Christ, who has blessed us in the heavenly realms with every spiritual blessing in Christ. For he chose us in him before the creation of the world to be holy and blameless in his sight. In love he predestined us to be adopted as his sons through Jesus Christ, in accordance with his pleasure and will, to the praise of his glorious grace, which he has freely given us in the one he loves. In him we have redemption through his blood, the forgiveness of sins, in accordance with the riches of God's grace that he lavished on us with all wisdom and understanding. And he made known to us the mystery of his will, according to his good pleasure, which he purposed in Christ, to be put into effect when the times have reached their fulfillment, to bring all things in heaven and on earth together under one head, even Christ. In him we also were chosen, having been predestined according to the plan of him who works out everything in conformity with his purpose, the purpose of his will, in order that we, who were the first to hope in Christ, might be for the praise of his glory. And you also were included in Christ when you heard the word of truth, the gospel of your salvation. Having believed, you were marked in him with a seal, the promised Holy Spirit, who is a deposit guaranteeing our inheritance until the redemption of those who are God's possession, to the praise of his glory." This is God's word. Grace. And you understood the fullness of grace. When Paul says, "By the grace of God, I am what I am," he means it's because God chose me, and that's why I believe today. It has nothing to do with anything in me. God did not choose me because I was better or there was something better in me. He opened my eyes. In John 6, Jesus says, "No one can come to me unless the Father draws him." And we looked at all that last week. So that's the first statement. There's no reason to go on over it. The first statement of this doctrine is you cannot make yourself a Christian. The second statement is this must also teach that you can't want God, and that's why God has to choose you. You can't want him. There's nothing in the Bible that says human beings can't choose God. There's nothing wrong with your little chooser. You know, I'm not sure what your little chooser looks like. The Bible calls it the will. Some people call it your volition. There's nothing wrong with your chooser. Your chooser's fine. In fact, every day you're choosing what you most want. One teacher once showed me that no one ever chooses except what they most want at the moment. Some people say, "Oh, that's not true. That's not true at all. I didn't want to go to the park with my little child. I didn't want to go to the park with my daughter. I really wanted just to stay home and read the paper. But she wanted me to go, and so I went." See, I did something. I chose something that I didn't want. That's not true. You wanted to please your daughter more than you wanted to read the paper, or you wouldn't have gone. Or put it another way, you wanted to avoid the discomfort of displeasing your daughter more than you wanted the comfort of reading the paper. But the fact is, no one ever chooses anything other than what you most wanted at the moment. Well, someone says, "But somebody had a gun to my head and said, I want you to do this awful thing or I'll kill you, and so I did it. But I didn't want to do it, but he forced me to do it. I didn't choose what I wanted to do. I chose the very thing I hated." No, no, you didn't. You chose exactly what you most wanted. You wanted to live more than you wanted to not do that awful thing. In every situation, your chooser works fine. You always want. You always choose what you most want. The Bible, therefore, is teaching that you can never, ever want to submit to the authority of God unless God changes your heart. There's nothing in the Bible, and this is something I was trying to get across last week, and I'm doing what you asked, I'm elaborating. There's nothing in the Bible that says that human will isn't free. Some people say, oh, you don't believe in free will. You don't believe that anybody has a choice between good and evil, between God and rebellion. And I've had some people come up to me and say, you believe that no one really has free choice, that you, God just predestines some people. But I believe in free will. No, no, no, you don't understand. I believe in free will too. The Bible teaches that you have the choice, and your chooser works fine. It's your desires that have gone astray. You can choose God, but you can't want God. And therefore, you'll never choose God unless he changes your desires. You know, last week we used the example of the lion. If you give a lion who's carnivorous a choice between oats and meat, 1,000 times he'll always choose the meat because he's carnivorous. Anybody remember a year ago I used an illustration that has lived in infamy? If I put in front of you, a nice succulent steak on the right hand, on the left hand, fried monkey brains covered with animal excrement, you have the ability to eat both of those things, but you probably won't take the monkey brains. Why not? You're repulsed by it. And you will always 1,000 times choose the steak. The Bible says, and we talked about this actually a couple of months ago, in Romans 8, the natural mind is enmity against the law of God. Unless God changes your heart, unless Jesus changes your heart, you will always hate the law of God. Now, I've had many people who say, look, I'm not a Christian, but I believe in the Ten Commandments. I don't hate the law of God. And the answer is, you don't mind the principles, but listen and look at yourself. You'll tell the truth until telling the truth means you lose the authority over your own life. You lose control. And whenever that happens, you will find that you will fudge on the Ten Commandments. You like the Ten Commandments in general, but the Bible says that you are incapable of really going to God and saying, I'm going to unconditionally obey the Ten Commandments. In all circumstances, in all situations, I will never, never, never disobey, even if it means the loss of my life, even if it means the loss of my job, even if it means the loss of relationships, I will always obey the Ten Commandments. I will never lie. I will never be impure. I will never do any of these things. Do you like the Ten Commandments like that? And people don't do that. You know why? They can't do that without Christ changing their heart. Because that is more than just enjoying the Ten Commandments as moral principles. That is actually submitting to the law and taking away the authority you have over your own life and putting it in the hands of the lawgiver. And you are incapable of that. And because you're incapable of that, you cannot possibly come unless he opens your heart. Perfect example of that is Acts 16, verse 14. Lydia was a woman who Paul and Silas, Paul came to and he preached. And what does it say in the book of Acts? It says, God opened Lydia's heart to give heed to the words of Paul. God opened Lydia's heart to give heed to the words. The opening comes, then comes the giving heed. You see? The drawing, then the coming. No man can come to me unless my Father draws. It doesn't say, first the coming, then the drawing. The drawing is the basis for the coming, not the coming for the drawing. Now, you know what the problem is? And again, when I talk to folks about this, this is wonderful. This is sweet for you. But the thing that screws people up so badly is they think about other people. The thing that really keeps you from being able to rejoice in the fact that you're saved by the grace of God is that you look around and say, okay. I can handle the idea that I'm a Christian because I was drawn. I was a Christian because of the grace of God. But what about the other people that don't believe? Won't God draw them? That doesn't seem fair. Now, what's the biblical answer for that? You know what the biblical answer for that always has been? It's almost humorous. It's mind your own business. In John 21, now listen. In John 21, we were talking about this at the 4 o'clock service. It's really a humorous situation. At the end of the book of John, Jesus comes to Peter and says, Peter, let me just tell you something. You are going to die a martyr's death. Someday, because you are confessing my name and you're a preacher, and because you're an ambassador for me, someday they're going to come and take you away and they're going to kill you. You're going to be put to death. And this is really fairly comical. You know what Peter does when Jesus says that? He notices John the Apostle going by and he says, "What about him?" I mean, it's hilarious. "Peter, you're going to die. You're going to be killed. What about him? What about him?" In other words, before I can assess, Jesus, whether or not this is fair or not, I want to know how you're treating everybody else. And what does Jesus say? Jesus says, "What is it to you?" Which is a very, very sweet King James way of saying, "Mind your own business." You know, in the book of, the Narnia Chronicles, there's a number of places where Aslan, the lion that represents Jesus, is asked by one of the other children, "Well, what about her? What about him?" And Aslan says, "Sweetheart, I only tell you your own story. Why should I tell you everybody else's story? Trust me. I'm loving, I'm compassionate, I'm fair, I'm wise. A lot more so than you. You know that. I don't tell you other people's stories." You know? So if I come to you and I say, "Listen, the difference between Christianity and every other religion is the Buddhists can make themselves Buddhist because it's a matter of legal, just obeying the standards. The Muslim makes himself a Muslim by obeying the standards. The Confucianist makes himself a Confucianist by obeying the standards. The humanist makes himself a humanist by obeying the standards. But Christianity is completely different. It cuts against all of that. It's radically different. You're a Christian because God has come to you and opened your eyes and shown you that you're a sinner and shown you that Jesus died on the cross for you and that he has done everything for you. He has satisfied the law of God. Jesus has taken your punishment. He's satisfied everything. He's done everything. He opens your eyes and says, you don't have to do it. I've done it for you. You don't make yourself a Christian. I adopt you into my family. I've chosen you for adoption." See how different Christianity is? And if you sit there and you can't revel in that, you can't rejoice in that, you can't say, "I don't believe it. This is wonderful." Instead, you say, "What about him? What about her?" What does Jesus say? "Sweetheart, I don't tell you other people's stories."
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18: A lot of you are not able to enjoy the sweetness of grace because you're busybodies. And I know what that's like, because that's the first reaction of my own heart. Everybody feels that way. You know what the sweetness is? This is the third truth. The sweetness of it is that God's love is always prior and therefore is unconditional. Remember the prodigal son parable? The son is on his way back to repent to his father. What does the Bible say about the father? Remember the prodigal son, he done all these awful things. He's on his way back. And the father, it says, seeing him afar off, dashes to him, jumps on him, pounces on him in love before he says a word. Seeing him far off. This is a picture of election. God does not wait. The father does not wait on the porch and says, "I will be happy to kiss him. I will be happy to accept him. I will be happy to shower him with love." The minute he is willing to grovel before me and to admit that he was wrong. Instead, the Father's arms are around him before he repents to make it easy for him to repent. You know, it's very hard to repent to somebody who's up there on the porch like this. What does the Father do? It's not you repent and then come the Father's arms. No! The Father's arms and then comes the repentance. You see, the Father loves you in order to enable you to repent. The Father comes and puts his arm around you and he kisses you in order to show you, I'm ready to hear what you have to say. He draws the repentance out. Out it comes. The Father's love is always prior. The Father's love is aggressive. The Father's love is assertive. The Father's love, we say around here, is mugging love. He mugs you with it. He jumps upon you. The fourth thing, the fourth part of this truth is, first of all, you can't make yourself a Christian. Secondly, because nobody can come. God has to change your heart. Thirdly, therefore, God's love is always prior. It's aggressive. It's assertive. It's sweet. You must experience the sweetness of it and not lose the sweetness of it because you're wondering, what's God doing with everybody else? Fourthly, you are predestined, you are chosen to be holy. And that means that if you have really received Christ as Savior, He will not let go of you. This means, no, it doesn't mean, for example, that once you realize that God's forgiven your sins, you can live any old way you want. Because you see, if a person says, I've lost my incentive, because I went to Redeemer Presbyterian Church, and last night I heard him say that since the Father's love is free and is gracious, and since we couldn't earn the Father's love to start with, we can't unearn it later. And if we didn't deserve it to begin with, we couldn't stop deserving it later. So once a person is saved, God says, my sheep know my voice, says Jesus, and they come to me, and no one can pluck them out of my hand. I give them eternal life, and no one can pluck them out of my hand. No one can pluck them out of the Father's hand. I heard Tim Keller preach about that, and as soon as I realized that I couldn't lose my salvation, I lost my incentive for living a good life. And anybody who says that shows that the only incentive you had was coercion, was fear of being hit. See, I have no incentive to live a good life anymore because I used to think that if I got out of line, the Father would hit me. The Father would cast me out. And so now I don't have any incentive anymore. You never really had Christian incentive to start with. You're a stranger to grace. The incentive that anybody has in a love relationship is not fear that the person's going to hit you. If you've got into a relationship like that, it's called an abusive relationship. We put people into counseling for that. Yes, you see, I'm married to this man, and, you know, says the woman, and the only reason that I do all the things I do, I don't have any particular love. I'm just afraid if I don't, you know, do the things he asks, he'll hit me. That's not a marriage. It's an abusive relationship. And if we find out that the husband has been handcuffed and no longer can hit, she has no incentive to do anything good. That is exactly what you are saying when you say, oh, now that I discovered that I've lost, I can't lose my salvation, I don't have any incentive to listen, to obey, to be holy. The only incentive you ought to have as Christian incentive is to say, look at what he's done for

0: from the wolves, not only from robbers, but also from the stupidity of the sheep. I mean, if a shepherd comes home and the supervisor says, hey, I gave you 100 sheep, you only got 97. And says, yeah, I lost three. What do you mean you lost three? It's your job to protect them. Well, look, I protected them from the robbers, I protected them from the wolves, but those three went off on their own. You can't hold me responsible for their stupidity. And the supervisor will say, of course I can. That's why they need shepherds, you fool. You're to protect them from everything. I put them into your hand. Nothing should have snatched them away. If Jesus Christ is your shepherd, he is going to continue, no matter how much you wriggle around in there, to keep your heart close to him. You see, this doctrine is not that once saved you can live any way you want. But this doctrine is, if you've really tasted the grace of God, no matter how many down times you have, you'll always come back. You'll always persevere in seeking to be the holy person that he's chosen you to be the blameless person that he's chosen you to be. There is nothing like the doctrine of election to deal with three things. First of all, it completely gets rid of self-loathing. You have too low a view of yourself? You sleep fitfully at night because you're just afraid you're really not worthy? Look at what he's done for you. This is a love that it's his own rationale. He loves you just because he loves you because he loves you. You cannot lose it. You cannot do anything to destroy it. It is infallible. He loves you from before the stars were founded. Bring your stubbornness, bring your self-loathing, bring anything into the light of that and say, the stars may fall from heaven, but his love for me will stand, and his triumphant grace is going to make me holy. It's guaranteed. All of my problems, all of my sins, all of my bad habits, everything in my heart that I hate has got to eventually fall before his triumphant grace, because his grace is infallible. His love for me is not conditioned on anything but his own perfection. And therefore, he is going to make me into something great. It gets rid of self-loathing. It also gets rid of self-inflation. The reason that you're a Christian today is not because of your degrees, not because of your pedigree, not because of your will, not because of your willingness to surrender. Oh, no. It's sheerly and strictly and completely because he likes to choose people, especially, he says, the weak and the lowly and the despised. Remember, 1 Corinthians 1 tells us the only reason that God seems to choose some people over others is he likes the fools. He likes to turn fools into Christians to shame the people who think they're wise. Lastly, it gets rid of self-pity. It gets rid of self-loathing. It gets rid of self-inflation, but it gets rid of self-pity. You remember the guy who was willing to sell everything he had in order to get the field? Because in it there was a pearl of great price. In it was the treasure. The reason he was willing to sell everything was because he knew that the value of that field would completely overwhelm any cost. A person who knows that you're a sinner saved completely by grace no longer ever feels sorry for him or herself. You don't feel sorry for yourself. Because no matter what suffering you're going through, no matter what hassle or trouble you're going through, it is nothing compared to what's coming. The value of what is guaranteed completely overwhelms the cost of anything God asks you to endure. If you see that you're saved completely by grace, "'Tis not that I did choose thee, for Lord, that could not be. This heart would still refuse thee. Hast thou not chosen me? My heart owns none before thee, for thy rich grace I thirst. This knowing, if I love thee, thou must have loved me first." Let's pray. Father, as we take up our offering, enable us to give you the praise of our hearts for your glorious grace. We ask this in Jesus' name. Amen.
1: 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Today's sermon was preached in 1992. The sermons you hear on Gospel and Life Radio were preached from 1989 to 2017, while Dr. Keller was senior pastor at Redeemer Presbyterian Church. 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
1: My country, 'tis of thee, sweet land of liberty, to thee I sing. Land where my fathers died, land of the pilgrim's pride. Sound familiar? Is it okay to love your country still today? Hi, this is Dave Zanotti. Let's talk about it on the public square. I know it sounds weird, and I sound weird saying it, particularly in religious circles, particularly in evangelical Christian circles, where people have kind of bought in for a long time that there's a difference between sacred and secular, and God cares about the sacred, doesn't care about the secular, doesn't care about current times, more focused on end times. Well, I've been studying civil governments for as long as I can remember, from junior high school. I read my first Russian literature in regards to civil government when I was 14 years old. Look, I know I'm weird. I accept it. Maybe it's a gift. Maybe it's a calling. Maybe I'm just weird. But this is the world and the path that I have felt called to walk in for my entire life. I've got degrees in things like ancient civilizations. I mean, you check me out. You can find out that stuff. I'm not here to boast. I don't have enough. If I had 100 more degrees, it wouldn't be enough to cover the scope of this subject. So that's not the point, except for that I've been working at it for a while. And I love America because America is the only country I've ever found that is established on self-evident truth. Those are the words of the Declaration of Independence. America is not built upon wealth, upon power, upon the desire for property or lands or subjugation. It's built upon a confession that there is a creator. He made us all equal, and that our job down here is to figure out how to walk in that light of self-evident truth. That's exciting because that's a platform for real love and real liberty. We'll talk more about it tomorrow. And by the way, happy 4th of July to come. This is Dave Zanotti on the Public Square. Thanks for listening.
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7: 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She had no way of getting back in. She was locked out. Many of us know that feeling all too well. Maybe you've been locked out much of your life, excluded, abandoned, unheard, unnoticed. You've been hurting, but no one seems to respond. Jesus stands at the door, waiting to welcome you into a personal relationship with Him. To learn how, call 888-NEED-HIM.
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0: 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Hi, I'm Janet Parshall, host of In the Market with Janet Parshall. 100 years, pretty magnificent when you think about it. 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

0: That's Carly Ann Taylor, Why Should I Worry, on Moody Radio. Hi, it's Bill Meyer with a great reminder from Christian artist Brandon Lake. He says, God doesn't waste pain. He turns it into purpose.
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In Isaiah 26:3, the Bible says, "You will keep in perfect peace those whose minds are steadfast, because they trust in you."

0: King Rehoboam married 18 wives and 60 concubines, but of all his wives and concubines, he loved Maacah the most. Though she was not his first, she was his favorite. Rehoboam fathered 28 sons and 60 daughters. He decided that Maacah's son Abijam should be his successor, even though Abijam was not the firstborn. Abijam reigned as king in Judah for 3 years. In 1 Kings 15:2-3, we're told that his mother's name was Maacah, and he walked in all the sins that his father did before him, and his heart was not wholly true to the Lord his God as the heart of David his father. If we continue reading, however, we learn that when Abijam died, his son Asa took over the kingdom. King Asa reigned for 41 years. Verse 10 says that Asa's mother's name was Maacah. Bible scholars conclude that his mother must have died at a young age, so his grandmother Maacah raised him and took the role of queen mother. Maacah's influence on Asa, however, was limited. King Asa did what was right in the eyes of the Lord. He got rid of the male cult prostitutes and removed the idols his father had made. He also removed Maacah from being queen mother because she had made an abominable image for Asherah. Though Asa didn't remove the high places, still he was true to the Lord all of his days. What an interesting woman Maacah must have been. Loved by her evil husband, followed by her wicked son, rejected by her godly grandson. I'm Sharon Wilharm, host of All God's Women and author of The Amazing Crab Alley Revival, a Southern historical story about Victorian church ladies. Learn more at allgodswomen.com.
1: When Marines stormed an insurgent safe house in Iraq, they found themselves trapped in a room with a live enemy grenade. In one incredible act of courage and love, their wounded sergeant tucked the grenade under his body and died so others could live. And there's someone who loves you like that. It's Jesus, God's Son, who took the full brunt of the punishment for your sin when he, in the Bible's words, carried our sins in his body on the tree. You need this love. You need the man who died in your place. We'll help you get started with him at 888-NEED-HIM.
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0: That's Cochrane & Company, what grace can do. This is Moody Radio. I'm Bill Meyer with a Christian artist update for you. Megan Woods is heading out on the road again. She's following up her successful spring tour with a fall leg of the Truth Tour, an expanded 30-city run of concerts all across the U.S. You can find out if Megan will be in a city near you by going to her website.
1: 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Hi, I'm Janet Parshall, host of In the Market with Janet Parshall. 100 years, pretty magnificent when you think about it. 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

0: We are Messengers, Faith, Hope, Love on Moody Radio. You know, in his book titled The Screwtape Letters, C.S. Lewis wrote, "Prosperity knits a man to the world. 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

In Romans 15:13, the Bible says, "May the God of hope fill you with all joy and peace in believing, so that by the power of the Holy Spirit, you may abound in hope."

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1: All this week, we've looked at an enduring truth, a principle to live by, to grow together as a spiritual family. We must deliberately and consistently learn the Scriptures. Paul stated this very clearly in his letter to Timothy. Note what learning the Word of God should do for all of us.
0: All Scripture is inspired by God and is profitable for teaching, for rebuking, for correcting, for training in righteousness, so that the men and women of God may be complete, equipped for every good work.
1: We see Paul's words illustrated in the first church in Jerusalem. Once they became believers, they desired the pure milk of the Word so they could grow in their salvation. But here's a question. Listen carefully.
0: What happens when churches focus on Bible teaching and neglect dynamic relationships? Or on the other hand, what happens when we focus on dynamic relationships and neglect Bible teaching?
1: Here's the answer to this twofold question. When churches focus on Bible teaching alone, it can lead to head knowledge only, even causing spiritual pride. You see, we need more than content. However, when churches focus on relationships and neglect Bible teaching, it can lead to experiences that are based on emotion and experience rather than on the Word of God. This can lead to false doctrine. Clearly, to grow together spiritually, yes, we must deliberately and consistently learn the Scriptures. However, we must also have dynamic relational experiences with one another.
0: The Bible principle you've heard today comes from the Life Essentials Study Bible by Dr. Gene Getz. 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

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If you're dealing with fear or anxiety tonight, I want you to listen to the words of this song from John Reddick, a guy who's been there and knows what it's like.

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1: What do you do when you don't have clear reception? 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

0: Knowing God from Harvest with Pastor and Evangelist Greg Laurie.
1: I want you to notice who God directs his words to when there are troubles in a nation. God says in 2 Chronicles 7:14, if my people, which are called by my name, shall humble themselves and pray and seek my face and turn from their wicked ways, then I will hear from heaven and forgive their sin and heal their land. Now, that statement was originally given to the nation Israel at the dedication of their temple. God was giving them a heads up for the future, saying, guys, check this out. You have this propensity to do the wrong thing. Here's what you need to do to get right with me again. Now, when we look at the problems in America today, we sometimes, even in the church, are quick to point the finger. It's the fault of Hollywood. It's the fault of this. It's the fault of that. You know what God says when he sees the breakdown in a nation? He says, it's my people. If my people, which are called by my name, would humble themselves and pray and seek my face and turn from their wicked ways, then I would heal their land and forgive their sin. It starts with you. It starts with me. Maybe we have some prodigals out there. You've been part of the problem in America. You need to turn from your wicked ways. You need to come back to the Lord. What better time to make a recommitment, saying, I am going to get my life right with God. I want to see revival come to America, and I pray it starts with me, and it can tonight.
0: You were created to know God. Find out how to begin a relationship with him by going to harvest.org. Just click on Know God. Already know God? Invite others to learn more about what it means to follow Jesus. Answers to questions about the Christian faith, online courses for Christian growth, and video messages from Pastor Greg Laurie can be found at harvest.org.
2: 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And when I finally turned my life over to Jesus Christ and accepted him as my Savior, that's when I began to experience a new life. 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
1: Three brothers in a fire, willing to die for their faith. But you were with them in the fire, and they walked out the next day. And Daniel met a lion, because he chose to pray. But you shut the mouth of that lion, and he walked out the next day.

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1: That's Chandler Moore on Moody Radio. Hi, this is Bill Meyer with some food for thought from author and musician Andrew Peterson. He says the Christian is the one who should be writing the best stories, making the best films, painting the best masterpieces, because we know the storyteller.
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0: 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According to Pastor Greg Laurie, those who've known the Lord longer can be more vulnerable to spiritual failure than those who are young in the faith. 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

0: Welcome to Bible Q&A with John MacArthur, Bible teacher and author of the best-selling MacArthur New Testament Commentary Series. Well, today a listener has a question about some of the most mysterious and fascinating characters in all of Scripture. I'm talking about the Magi who visited Jesus in Bethlehem. Matthew 2 says they came from the east and brought gifts for the Savior. With that in mind, John, our listener wants to know how these men knew about the Messiah's coming and how they knew to associate the star with his birth.
1: Really interesting question when you think about the fact that these magi came from the east, because you wonder, how would they have known anything about the Messiah? Wasn't that information confined to the land of Israel? Well, if you think about it, no. We do remember, don't we, the Babylonian captivity. And we do remember that when the Jews were taken into Babylon in 586 BC and remained there for 70 years, one very important man who was part of that captivity was none other than Daniel. And in fact, Daniel rose to be the prime minister in the land of the captivity. He had an immense influence. It's pretty clear to me that from Daniel's influence came the knowledge of the coming of the Messiah, and from other Jews who were part of that culture for many, many years during captivity and subsequent to that. So that these were magicians or astrologers, maybe Zoroastrians from Persia, who knew the Hebrew Scriptures and were following what they knew to be in the Old Testament and what they believed to be true.
0: Okay, thanks, John. And thanks to you for listening today to Bible Q&A with John MacArthur. If you'd like more in-depth teaching, visit MacArthurCommentaries.com.
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4: A number here among us will be walking through at the present time deep trials. Others of us have fresh memories of hard trials, and we bear the scars. And others of us who may be living through a time of relative ease, we know, or we ought to know, that trials must surely come.
5: Welcome to Encounter the Truth with Jonathan Griffiths. I'm Steve Hiller. And Jonathan, certainly we are talking to some people listening today who are walking through trials right now. They truly are followers of Jesus, and they're walking through these hard seasons saying, God, why would you allow this? Where are you in the midst of this trial that I'm facing right now? What would you say to them?
4: Well, there are no easy answers, of course, to the question of, you know, what is God doing in the midst of my trial? Why is he allowing this to happen? Why have these difficult things come into my experience? You know, we mustn't try and give a glib or quick answers to that. But the Bible acknowledges the reality of these things and gives us an assurance that if we belong to Jesus Christ, God is using these things and he has a purpose within them. And we can trust him in the midst of trial. And that's one very important and very rich theme that Peter opens up for us in this wonderful letter of 1 Peter. And it's actually one of the main treasures that we find within this book. We all need to have an understanding of how to live through trial and how to trust God in the midst of trial. And 1 Peter is one book that really tackles that issue for us and helps us through it. And I trust that this message is going to be a real encouragement to some listening today.
5: You know, I so appreciate the fact that you're reminding us of this truth, not putting that quick little Band-Aid on anything. So let's open God's Word together, 1 Peter chapter 1, verses 6 to 9, as we begin our message, A Confidence in Trials. Here's Jonathan.
6: Our theme today is the theme of trials, hardships, suffering in the Christian life. It's a theme which perhaps we don't speak of often enough, but it is a searing, sobering, ever-present reality for so many among us, even here today. A number here among us will be walking through at the present time deep trials. Others of us have fresh memories of hard trials, and we bear the scars. And others of us who may be living through a time of relative ease just at the moment, we know, or we ought to know, that trials must surely come. How do we make sense of suffering? How do we make sense of trial? What is God doing in the midst of these things? What is his purpose? What should be our response? And what will be the outcome? Where is all this heading? Here in 1 Peter, the apostle is speaking to Christians who are in the midst of trial and for whom trial seems to be on the horizon as well. It seems that they are facing pressure, opposition, even persecution for naming the name of Christ. And to help them through this, to help them navigate it, he is giving them a framework for understanding trial from a theological perspective. He is showing them what God is doing, and he is teaching them what God purposes in the midst of trial. And for us, this is just so very needed, isn't it? We know that we're under pressure from the world around us due to our faith in Christ. There is pressure and difficulty in the public square, and there is more of it to come. But added to that, we have our more personal griefs and trials that come from other directions, don't we? Trials linked to health, to finance, to personal and family relationships, trials linked to loss, trials that come from so much more besides. And the lessons that Peter has for us here in these verses, the lessons that the Word of God speaks to our trials, these lessons are of inestimable worth to us, how we need them. Peter begins here with the reality of trials. Notice it again with me, verse 6. In this you rejoice, though now for a little while, if necessary, you have been grieved by various trials. Now, as we read those words in verse 6, we have to reckon with the very stark extremes contained within them. Peter speaks about rejoicing on the one hand, and he speaks of being grieved on the other. Joy and grief, together in one moment of thought, together in this one verse, one sentence. You and I, we know full well that, strange as it may seem, there is often not a whole lot of distance between those two emotions and those two feelings, those two experiences within the Christian life, within our own personal discipleship. Any genuine presentation of the Christian faith and of the Christian life, any sustainable understanding of what it means to be a believer, it needs to account for the reality of trials. It just has to. If your conception of what it means to follow Jesus, to be a Christian person, does not allow space for difficulty, for suffering, for loss, then when those hard experiences come knocking at your door, as they surely will, your faith may not be equal to the test. Now, Peter, he's just been setting out the nature of our very, very wonderful hope in Christ, the inheritance that God has for those who believe. That's what's come in the previous verses. We thought about it last time. We have a living hope through the resurrection of Jesus Christ, verse 3. We have a hope of life beyond the grave, and central to that hope is this very wonderful inheritance. Peter has told us, imperishable, undefiled, and unfading, kept in heaven for us, who ourselves are being kept by the power of God until our salvation should be revealed at the last time. Now, these are very, very wonderful things for us to consider, very great and precious promises for us to cling to. And Peter rightly says, verse 6, that we rejoice in these things. And we do, and we must. These things, they are worth rejoicing in. We look out on a world full of sadness and full of loss and full of uncertainty. And you and I, if we belong to Jesus Christ, we rest secure in Christ and we have hope beyond compare. We are people who rejoice. As Christians, we are a people who know something about joy. And yet, at the same time, we know something about sorrow. We know about trials. In this you rejoice, though now for a little while, if necessary, you have been grieved by various trials. For these believers, these ancient believers scattered in ancient Asia Minor, the joy of their salvation, the prospect of their inheritance, the protection of the Father, they held to these things and delighted in them in the midst of trial. These trials, they last a little while, says Peter. Now, his definition of a little while may not match the definition of a short period of time in the minds of these first readers, or indeed in your mind and mine. To them, the experience of trial might feel very, very long. But Peter, he's not being flippant here. He's not saying that the trials they bear, you know, they're easy and they're of very little significance in experience. No, I think that Peter, rather than being flippant, is looking at this from the wider perspective, from the vantage point even of eternity. And a trial here on earth that lasts weeks or months or years or decades, a trial that may feel barely survivable to us, this trial, Peter wants to comfort us with this knowledge and this reminder, this trial is for a little while within the grander sweep of the plans and purposes of God, within the grander sweep of the work of God. Paul says, you may remember something quite similar in 2 Corinthians chapter 4 and verse 17, where he speaks of the suffering of this life as a light and momentary affliction. And again, we want to say to the Apostle Paul, there's nothing light or momentary about my affliction. That's not my experience here. You know, it's bone crushing and it is spirit sapping. And it feels as though I'm in this very long tunnel from which I can never escape. That's how it feels to me. Nothing light and momentary about that. But Peter says these are but for a little while. They feel never ending. The days and the weeks and the months and the years, they stretch on and they stretch on and they stretch on. The trial may continue, but the time of this, it is finite. It is limited. Our salvation is nearer now than when we first believed. The sands of time, they're sinking, and the dawn of heaven, it will break. These are for a little while when viewed in eternity's light. And more than that, they are in God's sometimes strange-seeming economy. They are necessary. Notice that in verse 6. Though now for a little while, if necessary, you have been grieved by various trials. Now, you and I, we read that word, and we think, this is not necessary. That's what we feel, isn't it? This is unnecessary. Why this pain, this opposition, this loss, this grief? Why would it ever be necessary to go through this? What necessity could ever be attached to this? Of course, we wonder that, but somehow within the matrix of the fall and of sin and its consequences, and within the providential care of God for his children, and within his plans for the gospel and for the kingdom, somehow within all this matrix known to the mind of God and not known to us, within the profound wisdom of God, trials are sometimes necessary. They're not part of an experience that we can wish away or strategically avoid, and we should not be surprised when they come. Peter's very concerned, actually, that we should not be surprised when trials come upon us. Later in this chapter, he expressly tells the believers not to be surprised when trials come. Later in the letter, rather, chapter 4 and verse 12. Beloved, do not be surprised at the fiery trial when it comes upon you to test you, as though something strange were happening to you. And we think it's strange, don't we? Comes as such a surprise. Don't be surprised. This isn't something strange. Within the wisdom of God, under his providential care, within his sovereignty, sometimes trials, yes, they come by necessity. And you and I, we can't puzzle all that out, but we do need to have the reality of trials as a part of our expectation for life within this fallen world, for life even as disciples of Jesus Christ. You know, some presentations of Christianity will tell us that we can get beyond suffering in this world, that God only has blessing and health and wealth and all the rest for us. And you know, it's just a terrible lie. It's an awful lie. Because when we hear that and we believe it, and then trials come, as Peter says, by necessity, as the Word of God tells us here, if you and I do not have a category in our theology for trial, if we don't have an expectation of difficulty, our faith is going to be shipwrecked by the sheer shock of trial when it comes. That's the reality of trials.
5: 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Back to the message. Here is Jonathan.
6: That's the reality of trials. It's the first thing that Peter wants to set before us. And the next is this. He wants to set before us the purpose of trials. The purpose of trials. Verse 7, notice it with me. The trials have come so that the tested genuineness of your faith, more precious than gold that perishes, though it is tested by fire, may be found to result in praise and glory and honor at the revelation of Jesus Christ. Those two little words, so that, at the beginning of verse 7 are so very, very important. They are full of comfort. They are full of meaning. They are full of significance. And I want us just to pay some careful attention to those two little words. You see, in the eyes of the world, in the mindset of a secular humanist, there is never any meaning to trials. It is never of meaning. It's always senseless. Human suffering is always meaningless. After all, how could these things have any kind of purpose if there is no God in heaven above, no God to direct the affairs of humanity below? Suffering is just something that happens. It is void of all significance, void of all purpose. But for the Christian, suffering, trial, it is never without meaning. It is never wasted. No tear is ever shed in vain for the Christian believer. Though now, for a little while, if necessary, you have been grieved by various trials, so that. God's got a purpose, a plan in this. It's not wasted. It's not empty. None of it's in vain. It may be burdensome. It may be grievous. It may be painful. And it may be worse than that. But here's the heart of the confidence of the Christian believer. It is never without purpose. It's never wasted. There is always a so that follows. Well, what is that purpose? What is God up to? What is he doing? Well, according to Peter, the Lord is quite simply testing and proving and refining our faith. That is what is taking place. Now, for painful trial to be worth it for the sake of our faith, it must be therefore a very precious and a very valuable thing. I mean, you think of things in this world that people will choose to suffer for, to give their lives for. There are relatively few of them. My mind goes immediately, you know, to the young soldier who embraces risk, who decides that he's willing to suffer and die if needed for the sake of country, to endure the agony of war, and to entertain even the possibility of death. And you recognize that within that calculation, within that mindset, the value of country within heart and mind must be very, very high. For trial to be worth it for the sake of our faith in God's economy, our faith must be a very, very precious thing. And of course, that's what we find here. Our faith is more precious than gold, says Peter. Gold is a very precious commodity. It's interesting the way in which gold has endured as a store of wealth and value throughout the ages. You know, different commodities come and go as stores of wealth. You know, my mind turns to the tulip mania of the 17th century in Holland. I don't know if you know about that. There was a time when tulips were seen as a great store of wealth and value, and it led perhaps to the first recorded speculative asset bubble. which then pops. Or think of cryptocurrencies, we won't get into that, or NFTs in our day, these kinds of things, whatever NFTs are, I don't know. Many of these things, they come and go. But gold has been seen as precious, a store of wealth, a store of value, a hedge against inflation. We know that gold is valuable and enduring, but as gold ore is tested by fire, some of it may burn away and perish till you get the real thing, but it's refined and then you get pure gold. But even that will not endure into eternity, even the refined, the fired gold. It perishes eventually. But our faith is it is put into the kiln, the fire of trial. Here's what happens to it. It is purified, it is refined, and none of it is lost, not in time and not in eternity. It only comes to shine more brightly. And I don't know about you, but as I reflect on these things, I find myself thinking I've seen this. I've observed it. A believer who has been through trial, who has endured that trial in faith, a believer who has known real suffering and then kept walking with the Lord through it. There's something about that believer. Maybe you can think of someone. There's something special about him, something special about her. There's a refined faith, a settled trust in God, a yielding to his will, a waiting upon him, a lack of appetite for the things of this world, a clearer vision of heaven, a keener hope for the world to come. Faith that has been tested, refined in the kiln of suffering, such faith, it shines very, very brightly. Ever seen that? And that the light of that faith, that shining faith, it points not to the believer, it points away from the believer and to the Lord himself. Notice again the direction of this verse 7. You have been grieved by various trials, so that the tested genuineness of your faith, more precious than gold that perishes though it is tested by fire, may be found to result in praise and glory and honor at the revelation of Jesus Christ. When the Lord returns, the faith of these believers who have walked through trial and been refined in the fire, their faith will shine brightly and magnify Jesus Christ. It will point a spotlight to Jesus, and it will bring honor and glory and praise to him. And that's the purpose of trials. They refine our faith that we might bring glory to our Savior. That's it. That's what they're doing. That's where they're pointing. But that does leave us with a question. It leaves us with a practical question. How do we respond to these trials in the here and now? What do we do with them? Well, that is where Peter takes us next, the response to trials. Verse 8, he says, though you have not seen him, you love him. Though you do not now see him, you believe in him and rejoice with joy that is inexpressible and filled with glory. You know, each trial we face, in some ways, it brings us to a crossroads or a fork in the road. Each situation of strain and suffering and loss and opposition, it brings us to a kind of fork in the road in our spiritual journey. Each time we face adversity, we have a choice to make, each one of us. The choice is this: will we veer closer to the Lord? Will we entrust ourselves to him more fully? Will we delight more in who he is? Will we hold to his word more firmly? Will we hope in his promises more deeply? Or will we become embittered toward him? Will we blame him, reject him, and then veer away from him? That is the choice we face at each fork in the road of trial. And that is a tussle. That is a battle within each disciple's heart when the time of testings come. And the sad truth is that some trials will expose an unbelieving heart beneath a religious veneer. I'm afraid that's sometimes what happens. Sometimes it will be trial that proves a person not to be a true believer at all. You remember how Jesus says in the parable of the sower, how some seed of the word of God will fall upon rocky ground. Do you remember that? And in Matthew 13 and verse 20, he says of that seed, as for what was sown on rocky ground, this is the one who hears the word and immediately receives it with joy, yet he has no root in himself, but endures for a while, and when tribulation or persecution arises on account of the word, immediately he falls away. And you know, sadly, that can be the response to trial of some who have professed faith. The root, just the deep root, was not there. They weren't truly converted, and suffering exposes that fact, sadly. But Peter is commending to

0: positions of later life. And Jonathan, who do you think is really going to benefit from reading this book?
1: Well, this book is helping us to think biblically about a number of key transitions in later life. So it helps us think through how to move as believers from the world of work to the world of retirement, then from the time of independency to the time of dependency, and then ultimately from life to death as we approach the finishing line. And for anyone who is in the midst of any of those transitions, in those later stages, those later decades of life, I think this book will be pure gold. There aren't many books actually in the Christian marketplace that help us think biblically about these seasons of life, but we need to be ready for them and we need to think about them and we need help to navigate them well. But there will be others who are supporting parents and grandparents who are perhaps caregivers who need to have a biblical framework and some real encouragement as well for thinking through these things properly and from a biblical perspective. And John is a trusted teacher, a Christian ethicist, a medical doctor as well. And his wisdom is tremendously helpful. I know many have benefited from his teaching over the years. And I'm thrilled that this book is available and that we are able to make it available to listeners here on Encounter the Truth.
0: Well, the book is called The Final Lap, written by John Wyatt. 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Box 5513, Ottawa, Ontario, K2C3M1, or in the U.S. at Encounter the Truth, 215 North Arlington Heights Road, Suite 102, Arlington Heights, Illinois, 60004. For Jonathan Griffiths and our producer Mark Bretta, I'm Steve Hiller. Thanks for listening, and I hope you'll join us next time.
2: I'm Ruth Kramer with Mission Network News. We'll begin today in the Democratic Republic of the Congo, where hundreds of Christians are killed each month. Todd Nettleton with the Voice of the Martyrs USA says Islamic State Central Africa Province, or ISCAP, recently beheaded 14 Christians in a series of attacks.
3: There is an element of wanting to inspire fear.
2: Nettleton says that's why the attacks are so gruesome and violent. As the Islamic State expands its presence, the areas it controls become places of persecution. Nettleton says one hallmark of persecution in the DRC is how suddenly it strikes. A local leader shared the story of two men stopped and asked about the religion.
3: One of the men said, "I'm a Christian." He was shot right there instantaneously.
2: Tragedies like that leave deep trauma, yet believers continue to endure in faith. Pray that the Lord will strengthen and heal Congolese believers. Pray that persecutors will turn to Christ through dreams, visions, and bold testimonies they witness. And U.S. President Donald Trump aims for a new Guinness World Record with his fireworks display at the National Mall tomorrow night. Typical 4th of July shows last about 20 minutes, but tomorrow's will go twice as long. Civic displays throughout the U.S. will likely follow suit, honoring America's 250th year of independence. Marty Johnson of Warrior Set Free says, for some veterans,
4: if there's an event like what we're talking about that is going to be twice the amount of sound and twice the amount of everything, that could very well trigger somebody right back.
2: Not all veterans struggle, but fireworks usually pose a challenge to combat vets. Warrior Set Free helps veterans and first responders heal from the trauma incurred in the line of duty. 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And together, the Great Commission happens. 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I'm Ruth Kramer.
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7: The United States of America is turning 250, and on the day before our Independence Day celebration, we welcome back author and director of the Land Center for Cultural Engagement at Southwestern Seminary, Dan Darling. 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
8: The United States' 250th birthday calls for a lot of fireworks, but Washington, D.C.'s July 4th celebration is aiming to break a world record this year. The current record was set in the Philippines 10 years ago.

For over 40 minutes, more than 850,000 fireworks will be launched from 10 different sites, including the Lincoln Memorial Reflecting Pool and 8 barges on the Potomac River. The display will last twice as long as a typical D.C. Independence Day celebration, and event organizers are expecting over 1 million people to gather for the spectacle. The fireworks show will be the grand finale after a full day of festivities, including a large parade, aircraft flyovers, and special performances. The holidays are fun, but Hebrews 11 reminds us that we are longing for a better country where King Jesus reigns. The freedom we have from sin in Christ, we will celebrate forever. Welcome to Haven Today. I'm David Wolin, sharing the great story that's all about Jesus. And as many of us here in the U.S. are heading into an Independence Day weekend, we're wrapping up a series on Haven called Giants of the Faith. The late Dr. Warren Wiersbe was a beloved pastor and a fellow broadcaster who hosted a couple of Christian radio programs back in his day, but not only that. Over the years, he was a professor at Moody Bible Institute, a full-time pastor, and an author writing more than 150 books. Near the end of his life, someone asked him how many books he'd written, and his honest answer was that he didn't know. He'd never kept track of things like that. His eyes were always on the horizon, not just the next project or sermon, but the eternal horizon and the Savior who was waiting for him at the end of his race. Well, like most prolific people, Wiersbe was also a voracious reader, and one of the books that he published in later years was a compilation of the short story biographies of his favorite people, those he called giants in the faith. And it's not comprehensive in terms of the totality of Christian history, but these were the standouts, believers whose lives and whose works had shaped his own life. And here's what I find so compelling. Those spiritual giants and their stories can impact us too. And while Wiersbe didn't think of himself as a giant in the faith, and he certainly wouldn't have included himself in those he wrote about, but now that he's with the Lord, the testimony of his life is speaking for itself, and I'd like to look at that. And helping me do that today is the pastor who stepped into the pulpit of the historic Moody Church in Chicago as the successor to Wiersbe. And so, Pastor Erwin Lutzer will be joining me in just a few moments. But first, let me encourage you to get your copy. So many people are already requesting theirs, but we have one for you. 50 people every Christian should know. This is easy reading. Inspiring and fairly short chapters. In fact, you can get through a chapter easily before turning out the light each night. And when you're through, these will be 50 people you know. And don't forget, this is our thank you for supporting Haven with your gift, for keeping this Christ-focused ministry on the air, and helping bring fresh programs every day to encourage your walk with Jesus. 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And now opening us up with the precious truth of the gospel, here's City of Light with "It Was Finished Upon That Cross."

0: This is Haven Today. I'm David Wolin, and today, a voice I'm sure many listeners will recognize, formerly the pastor of the historic Moody Church in Chicago, a veteran broadcaster on Running to Win, and the author of, I think, dozens of books, but most importantly, a man who loves and serves Christ above all else, Dr. Erwin Lutzer. Welcome back to Haven Today.
1: So glad to be with you today, David.
0: Well, Pastor, I know from the times that we've spent together, I know that you have a love for Christian history, for the giants of the faith who've come before us. And I'm sure you could speak quite knowledgeably about all kinds of different people in church history. But today, I'd love for you to talk about someone who was a friend of yours and a predecessor at the Moody Church, the late Dr. Warren Wiersbe. And I think maybe you might just tell us how you came to the Moody Church in the first place.
1: Well, you know, I was teaching at Moody Bible Institute, or going to teach there, and Wiersbe and I had become friends. We had prayed together when I was the pastor of a small Baptist church in Chicago. And I resigned from that church so that I could teach full-time at Moody Bible Institute, and I needed the summer to study because I was working on a degree in philosophy. So they had a farewell for us in March of 1977. That's a long time ago, this Baptist church. Well, we woke up with no church to go to the next Sunday. I wanted to go to a different church, but my wife, Rebecca, said, let's go to Moody Church, because I had come to know Pastor Wiersbe. This was 1977. We had only two children. And I dropped her and the children off, and I said, I'll try to find a parking space. And lo and behold, somebody just pulls out in front of me. Wow. I back in. I go into the lobby, find Rebecca. Wiersbe is leaving, and he has his coat on. I said, Wiersbe, what are you doing? It's 10 minutes before the morning service. He said, Erwin Lutzer, I'm sick. I'm on my way home. Will you preach for me this morning? So the first time we ever attended a service at Moody Church, I preached at Moody Church. And my meeting of Pastor Wiersbe was one of the links that God put together by which eventually I would become the pastor of Moody Church for 36 years.
0: Well, what a story. And I couldn't help but think as you were telling it what Paul said to Timothy, to always be ready to preach, right? In season and out of season. Fortunately, you were ready. And Dr. Wiersbe was quite a preacher himself, I understand. And being his immediate successor, you must have gained and learned some from him in the process.
1: Oh, I really did. He was really a master of words. And given his welcoming voice, you were immediately captivated by his ability to speak, by his ability to nuance ideas, organize ideas. And indeed, you know, he could take a passage of scripture and you would begin to see the way in which his mind was working as he was developing the idea of the passage. That was really a divine gift. And many of us don't have that kind of a gift. But that's why Pastor Wiersbe, I think, became so well known, is because he was constantly also thinking of application. He didn't just have the text in mind. He also was thinking about the transformation that the Word of God should bring in the lives of other people.
0: Yeah. I read that Dr. Billy Graham said about Wiersbe that he was one of the greatest Bible expositors of our generation, which, considering who that's coming from, is high praise. But Wiersbe was, he was a very intellectual person. He had a lot of education, but he knew how to bring it into a category of thought that people could engage with easily. And so really he could reach whoever happened to be in the pew. What they heard from him made sense and connected. And of course he was bringing them into God's word.
1: The other thing, David, about Wiersbe was that he was a voracious reader. That is to say, he read books and history and biography. He absolutely loved biography. That's why he wrote the book on 50 Christians You Should Know. I think that's the correct title.
0: Yes.
1: It's because he himself was a student of all of these people. And when I look back at the kind of books that he wrote, it's just truly, truly amazing. The other thing that people might not know is that he was a man who had a lot of wit. That is to say, he would make these off-the-cuff remarks. There are a couple of stories. He was preaching one time, or about to preach, and a man came onto the platform. Now, this was in the days before there was security. If that happened today at Moody Church, that person would be gently removed. But in those days, there was no security. So this man comes up and wants to speak, and he says to Pastor Wiersbe, "I'm the Holy Spirit. I want to say something." And Wiersbe said to him, "If you were the Holy Spirit, you'd already know that the answer is no." So Wiersbe had the ability to be able to come up with those kinds of statements on the spot. And of course, his messages also had humor, usually one-liners, where he would, make a remark that was very witty, very funny. So talking to him was always a delight, because he had all of these sayings, this wisdom. Very quickly, he could recall what should be said and the like. So I really appreciated the ability to get to know him and all that he taught me.
0: Well, that's something I deeply appreciate. And some of those things you said, Pastor, I've also noticed in your preaching as well. So he certainly made a mark. And let's talk about his pastoring as well, because of course what is done in the pulpit is part of pastoring, but there's more to it than that. And I know that his how he pastored, how he shepherded, also made an impact on you.
1: First of all, he had the ability to remember names very quickly, and he knew a lot of people in the church, a lot more than I was able to learn, because I find it very difficult to memorize names, and he was able to do that quickly. He would remember names and so forth. But Sunday evenings, now in those days, of course, there was also a Sunday evening service. Today, many, many churches no longer have a Sunday evening service, but in those days, they had one. Well, what he would do is he would go early on Sunday evening and greet everyone who came in. And if he missed them, he would go down the aisles talking to them. Connecting with them, asking how they're doing, keeping up on those who were sick, or learning about how missionaries were doing. And he said to me one time, "That's where I get a lot of my pastoring done." In other words, it's not so much that you do visitation, which is really quite impossible in Chicago, given the fact that people are living in so many different places and parking is a problem. But he would keep up to date with his congregation and knew what was happening in their lives, primarily because he would do it Sunday evening and at other times as well. When they were there at the church, he connected with them. So you could ask him about how anyone was doing, and he would probably know. So, and then there were times, and I was with him one time before I became the pastor. I was in the study there at the Moody Church, and we were talking. And he said, "You know, I'm tired of studying." And he closed his books and says, "I'm going to the hospital to do some visitation." So there were times when he simply closed his books, went into a hospital to visit those whom he knew who were going through various kinds of illnesses. So he kept up that way too. And in Chicago, he frequently even walked to hospitals, and some of the hospitals, of course, were far away. I'm sure he caught a cab, but parking has always been so difficult. So he traveled in that way and was able to keep up to date with the congregation.
0: It's been said, a faithful shepherd, you can always tell, because a true shepherd smells like the sheep. He spends time with the sheep, and you're describing somebody who was doing more than just completing one of the parts of his job description. He was engaging people, the people that had been assigned by the Lord for him to love and shepherd. And I pray that's a common feature for pastors today, but maybe not as often and as well as it could be. And that's inspiring. I really appreciate that about his legacy.
1: Well, you know, David, we're living at a time when oftentimes the pastor is expected to be a CEO. Mm. And so the roles have changed oftentimes where the pastor himself may be have very limited connection with his people. But Wiersbe was, of course, a man who continued to connect. How he got all of the reading done, I'm not sure, because I know that he would read one book after another. But of course, he also had an excellent memory and remembered what he read. And so he was able to do an awful lot in the years that the Lord let him live and the years that he ministered in Chicago. And then, of course, with Back to the Bible.
0: Well, I came across a quote, and actually I was talking to somebody who works in the radio broadcasting world about Warren Wiersbe, and she was mentioning Ward Childerson, who was a legend. I'm sure that's a name familiar to you, but Ward Childerson was a dear friend of Wiersbe, and he had a quote of his hanging on his wall, which says, "When the child of God looks into the Word of God and sees the Son of God, he's changed by the Spirit of God into the image of God for the glory of God." And I thought, well, if a person's life and ministry and focus could be summed up with wisdom like that, then he probably himself is a giant of the faith. And now that he's gone on to glory, I think maybe we can call Wiersbe one of them. What do you think?
1: Exactly. And let me say this, the quote that you just gave, Wiersbe would give in his sermons. Once again, a wordsmith. Mm. The ability to link words and ideas together in such a way that they become memorable. Mm. Just to give you one example of Wiersbe's continuing influence, I recently connected with H.B. Charles. That might be somebody whom your congregation, your constituency has heard of, an absolutely great preacher. He was asked in an interview the other day, who has influenced your life the most? And he listed a number of people, but among them was Warren Wiersbe. Hmm. Now, I'm not sure that he ever met Warren Wiersbe. There are plenty of people that Wiersbe has discipled from afar, so to speak. So his continuing impact is certainly a credit to the glory of God and Pastor Wiersbe's own faithfulness.
0: Well, the same is true for me, actually. I never had the privilege of meeting Dr. Wiersbe, but I know he passed away just a few years ago, and I know many people really mourned his passing, but what a life well lived, 90 years old, I believe. And so about that, what would you want to say just in his memory, Dr. Lutzer?
1: Pastor Wiersbe was in a serious car accident many years ago, even before he came to Moody Church. And he thought that he would die. Apparently, the injuries were very serious. Hmm. And I remember hearing him say that having come close to death, he knew that he would never fear death when it happened. So, of course, I wasn't with him when he died, but I'm sure that when the time came, as he began to consider his faith in Jesus Christ, he knew that he didn't have to fear what lay on the other side. So once again, it's a testimony to his faithfulness, to God's work in his life for God's glory.
0: Amen. I think that's probably a good place to conclude our reflection on the life of Dr. Warren Wiersbe. And Dr. Lutzer, thank you so much for your own time and sharing your memories of this giant of the faith with us today.
1: Well, thank you so much, David, and thank you for your expanding ministry.

0: Jesus Paid It All there from Shane and Shane. This is Haven Today. I'm David Wolin. And most of the spiritual giants whose stories we've been telling this week are from another time and place. Today's was a bit of an exception. In fact, I'll bet some listeners today can even recall the sound of Warren Wiersbe's voice in your mind. The Lord only called him home recently. It was 2019, just 2 weeks shy of his 90th birthday. But hearing those personal stories about the impact of his life drives home an important truth for me. As the saying goes, the best of men are men at best. And I'll tack this on, that a man of God is the one who's truly blessed. And that's the point. At the end of the day, we're just human beings. We're men and women redeemed by Christ through faith, and all the glory belongs to Him. And that consuming passion was at the core of each person's life whose story we've told this week. So what about you? I'd love to know that you're benefiting like I have from the book 50 People Every Christian Should Know, and so I'd love to send it to you. It's our thank you for standing with Haven, your gift to keep this ministry on the air. Would you respond today? 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Well, here on America's 250th birthday, I'm David Wolin, inviting you to come back next time. We'll be keeping it all about Jesus. It's the great story here on Haven Today.
1: 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I'm Wayne Shepherd. 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
1: You have a note from a listener in Mongolia. 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
2: Sure. One listener from Mongolia wrote, "One night I was listening to your program. Tears suddenly filled my eyes. At that moment, I understood one thing. I was hearing the truth. Love and peace come from mighty God who created us. My life has definitely changed since I came to the Lord. I'd been lonely and desperate. Now I live with joy, hope, and peace." That's wonderful, but that joy, hope, and peace come from one thing. Mm-hmm. They come from living a life committed to Jesus Christ as your Savior. And that's the only thing that can provide that kind of joy and hope. Please pray that our broadcasts around the world will result in people hearing the truth, as this man said, and then coming to the knowledge that it is only because of that truth that they can live lives of joy and peace through following Jesus Christ. So pray that our broadcasters will fill the eyes of many listeners with tears, so they too will come to a recognition of what the real truth is.
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9: You know, when you think about scarcity, there's a lot of things that may come to mind. And we are well aware of the fact that as we're talking with you right now, there's a lot of you that feel so alone. You feel so helpless, whether it's financial, relational, spiritual. But our God is able. He's able to meet you right there. Coming up in just a couple of minutes here, we're going to have a special guest ducking in here talking about loss and what God can do.
10: Rachel Faulkner Brown, she is a widow, actually twice widowed by the time she was in her mid-30s. And the Lord has given her a tremendous vantage point and ministry. She wants to speak directly to those of you going through loss of any kind. That's coming up here on Carl and Crew.

0: It's an amazing phenomenon. But if we find ourselves in a season of scarcity, it's those touch points of God's love that bring abundance out of that. I mean, I'm just going to go back to Mark 6 in my head. This one chapter of the Gospel of Mark is so loaded with God's provision showing up when the seas are raging out on the Sea of Galilee, and Jesus steps onto those white caps and he just says, "Don't be afraid, man, I'm here." He doesn't calm the storm first. He first announces, "I'm here." And for some of you, you've got the scarcity going on in your life, and it's manifesting itself in different ways, financially, relationally, spiritually. I want you to know you're strategically positioned for God to do something absolutely amazing in your life. I'm not overselling it here. Am I Rachel Faulkner Brown? That's when God moves, doesn't he, sister?
1: Amen. Yes. Oh, my goodness. I'm over here, like, holding it in. I'm like, yes, girl, yes.
0: Rachel, pour out your heart, sister. I mean, you know what? Before we get into your story, I want you to speak to people that find themselves in a moment of scarcity. They might have, like you, lost a spouse. They might be have lost a job. Really, your story relates to so many stories, Rachel, because God shows up when we're in the grind of life, doesn't he, sister?
1: Yes. Oh, my goodness. Absolutely. And really, honestly, when you're in it, it's terrifying. And then when you're on the other side, you're like, oh, my goodness, he was there. And so I just want to speak to the people who are in fear, because I get it. I mean, I totally get it. And it's, you know, even though Jesus said it so many times, do not fear, that's a really natural reaction, right? Yes. I mean, it keeps us safe in so many ways. So don't discount yourself that you're not spiritual enough if you're afraid, because it's very normal. I mean, look at the people who walked with Jesus in the boat in Mark 5. There they were, just terrified. And they were with him. I mean, they were with him. We're like, you know, I feel like there's a special measure of grace and mercy for us when we're having to pray to someone that we're not with. Yes, we do see the Holy Spirit. And yes, we do use our divine imagination. But at the end of the day, I mean, it's very normal. And you know, I was with the widow last night on the phone. We have our new Bible study that just came out. And, you know, she's in debt. She has an $84,000 college loan bill that she just got in the mail, a reminder of that bill last night. And she's, you know, we go into a Zoom room and it's she and I, and she's just like, I can hardly even hear anything because all I know is I can't pay this bill. And God, I mean, the lack on her life. And I'm like, listen, that is nothing to God. Sometimes yes. We just need the reminder, honestly, y'all. I mean, sometimes we just need the reminder that what we feel like is so big is not big.
2: Rachel Faulkner Brown, our guest right now. She is the founder of Never Alone Widows, the largest Christian widows ministry, 501c3 in the country. Give us a little bit of your story, Rachel. I mean, it feels cavalier to even sum it up in a sentence or two, but you were twice widowed by the time you were in your mid-30s. I mean, that stops people in their tracks a little bit. Give us your story.
1: Yeah. Well, I was widowed at 23. My husband had an aneurysm on the basketball court doing what he loved. We'd just come home from church, and I remarried 2 years later. We had 2 kids together. Blair was a fighter pilot in the Air Force flying the T-38 out of Columbus, Mississippi, and he and his student pilot crashed on the runway, and the cable in the wing broke, and I was left widowed twice at 31. And so, you know, it's unbelievable. And I look back on it now. I didn't know anybody but Elizabeth Elliott, who'd lost 2 husbands. Oh. And she was so far removed. And I mean, there was, you know, I could only read her books. It wasn't like I could call her up and go, help me. And there were no other young widows in my town. And so I just I didn't have anybody to look to. And, you know, it's so funny. In 2 Kings, it talks about, and she had a home among her people. Well, I think it's why I started Never Alone. So I was like, I did not have a home among my people. I didn't even know people. So I was like, I'm going to give people who are widows. And yeah, it's just been, an amazing ride. And I never set out to do this. I think I just wanted what I didn't have for widows. That's what I wanted for widows. And I never dreamed it would be what it is today with 90 groups across the country. And, you know, hopefully we'll end up with 500 before the next few years.
0: You know, it's interesting. Erica Kirk was speaking at this memorial, and she said, she was talking about the emotions of going to the morgue to identify and look at her husband. She said there was a slight grin. There was some things that she saw, and she was filled with questions galore. But one thing that she said that really stuck with me, she said, I had a depth of pain that I cannot describe. Rachel, why is that so undescribable? And can you put words to it at all, especially when you lost your second husband? What was that? I want you to take us there, because some people are feeling that right now.
1: I can. I never saw Blair's body, and so I did not have that experience. I did not see him till I got to the funeral home 7 days later, because he became, I hate to say it, but he became property of the U.S. Air Force because of the way he died. And so I did have that experience with Todd. I went to the ER. I was in there on the gurney and looking. I remember looking down at his basketball shoes. And honestly, Blair died with his boots on. Todd died with his shoes on. And he died doing what he loved. And so did Blair. And so the depth of pain for me, it was, I have to say, it was very similar to Erica, but at the end of the day, I think I had this knowing that they had really lived. We had both, they had both really lived, and Charlie had really lived. And so, yes, you are absolutely shattered. I mean, my heart was on the floor in a million pieces, and I was like, there will never be a way to gather up all these shards. It's like when you break a glass and there's shards everywhere, you just got to sweep it up and keep going, right? There's no way to put that glass back together. Yeah. Nobody's super gluing glasses, you know? And that's the way it feels. I mean, yes, Kintsugi, that's such a beautiful picture, but that ain't real reality. I mean, you know what I'm saying? Mm-hmm. Like, it is, it becomes reality. But in the moment, you've just got to sweep up and take the next step forward. And that is what we all do. That's what Erica did. That's what I did. And that's what widows do. I mean, we're shattered and we're never the same. We're never the same. Our brain changes that day.
2: Rachel Faulkner Brown, our guest right now, coming up. That picture is, I'm sure, vivid in your mind right now, of a glass shattering, of shards being all over the floor. You know, maybe days later, you ever step on a piece of glass because it was remaining.
0: Showed up.
2: You hadn't been able to get up that piece. How does God bring abundance in a situation like this? More with our guest, Rachel Faulkner Brown, coming up.
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0: The amazing reality is that when the chips are absolutely down, and it doesn't matter what area of life, I want you to know something today, my friend. Our God is a God of abundance. Even in our weakness, He is strong. And I think that's the point, isn't it, Allie? I mean, that's the point of abundance, is that it's not about stuff. It's about Him.
2: Right, because nothing can replace what's been lost, what's been taken from you. Rachel Faulkner Brown, our guest right now, tragically lost two husbands before she was in her mid-30s. Rachel, you feel rightly that things have been taken from you, that your husband, your dear husband, this happened twice, was taken from you. Does there ever come a point where you feel like, okay, not that you don't grieve the loss, but I feel like I'm whole again?
1: Yes. Oh, absolutely. I do think with a lot of healing and a lot of therapy and a lot of questions like what happened to me when I was, you know, as a young child, how did that? I had no idea, Allie, honestly, that my 35-year-old self was connected back to my 10-year-old girl, little girl. I never had done any kind of work. I didn't go to therapy for 11 years. And I will say, I also didn't feel things deeply. I was just kind of a soldier. I was like, all right, let's just onward Christian soldier and say this scripture. I was a Jesus girl all through and through, but I didn't. I was like Pete Scazzaro, who wrote, Emotionally Healthy Spirituality. I was Pete. I was like, I got you, Jesus, and I don't know how to feel true pain. I don't know how to grieve. I didn't grieve. I mean, it sounds crazy, but I flung myself into things, and there were people who needed me. And, you know, the squadron was watching, my kids were watching, the church was watching. I'm like, oh, okay, I'll be all the things for all these people. And I honestly did not grieve till I remarried really fully. I didn't grieve. And so I think, you know, through therapy and inner healing, we love Jim Wilder and his approach, the Emmanuel approach, where you you're with Jesus. I didn't know how to be with Jesus. I didn't know how to let him comfort me. I didn't know how to feel. So relearning how to do all those things, that was a huge solution. And it led to wholeness. Absolutely. You can 1,000% feel whole again.
0: So let's go after this, because a lot of people that are living in scarcity have stayed there a long time, and pretty quick they've got an incredible shrinking God, right? And it's not the God of the scriptures. How does God, in simple terms, meet with us in our emotional scarcity when we feel like, man, I don't even know if I'm feeling anything right now? What do you say, Rachel?
1: Yeah. Well, it's so interesting, because I was listening to a sermon last week and they said, do you feel anything when you eat dinner? You know, when you eat three times a day, do you feel your bones being nourished? Do you feel? I was like, that is such a good analogy, because no, you don't. But that is the word. When you wash yourself in the word, something is happening. But you don't necessarily have to have this massive encounter with Jesus to know that something's happening. You just have to trust God is doing something. Just like when I eat, I am fueling my body. Now, I don't feel necessarily, yes, I may feel tired if I don't eat, but you don't feel your bones being strengthened when you drink milk. I mean, you know, it's just that same principle. God is doing something, whether you know it or not, when you wash yourself in the word.
2: You mentioned... Right? Rachel, you mentioned, I love that, you mentioned the need that you felt initially to kind of for everybody else to be the strong Christian widow, to soldier on, you know, and I think many people feel that like I've got to, you know, the people are watching for my witness, for my testimony. Just in our remaining moments, how did you get to that point where you went, you know what,

0: had an abusive marriage and they couldn't say anything because their husband died, or they're like, it'll ruin my reputation. And all of those things, you think it keeps you safe, and it actually keeps you stuck. And for me, that was the road to wholeness. That was the road to abundance, was being like, I have nothing to fear. Because I'm free. I've totally let go of what people think of me. I do not fear people. And I think letting go of that changed me forever.
1: Yeah, Rachel, you're spot on. This notion that we need to put out a signal that we're okay, and that our image kind of trumps our circumstances. Yeah. It's deadly. Some of you are going, all right, how do I get more of this? I want God to minister in my scarcity to create abundance. We've got an answer for you right now.
2: Yeah, Rachel has the ministry. Also, there's a podcast, a book that she's written. Just text STRENGTH to 800-555-7898. Text STRENGTH to 800-555-7898.

0: Sometimes there's a central passage of scripture that when you see it, you go, whoa, that's a game changer. So let's just back up a little bit. He was called the King of Kings, the Prince of Peace. He is the Messiah. A crown would have fit on his head, wouldn't it, Allie?
1: Oh, yeah.
0: But he didn't take it. Isn't that wild? He did not take the crown. I mean, he was crowned, no doubt about it, but it was after the crucifixion.
2: The first crown of thorns.
0: Yeah, he was crowned all right. There was a crown of thorns around him, but we look here at verse 45 in Mark chapter 10, and we find, "For even the Son of Man came not to be served, but to serve, and to give his life as a ransom for many." You know, the context here is that he says this, and first time I heard these verses is when I was running for student body president, and everyone else that was running for student body president used this verse, "And whoever would be first among you must be a slave of all." And we go back one more verse, "But whoever would be great among you must be your servant." Those are easier words to say than they are to do, aren't they, guys?
1: Yes, because our human nature is to push our way to the front, to be served, and not to serve.
2: And when we're there, we try to prove why we should be there and exert authority and power over people when we are in a leadership.
3: And serving's hard, you know? Some people are like, I don't want to do that.
0: Yeah, I met with a group of leaders on a call here probably two nights ago. My bride actually did most of the prep for it, but it was how to lead a small group that's going to be effective and move people forward in their relationship with Jesus. And one of the points that my bride gave was how to handle messy people, because she says everybody is. And we just had a good discussion about this, because as much as these leaders are somewhat, you would look at them and go, pretty self-confident people in this, when you scrape below the surface, you realize that serving the people that are in their groups is very difficult, because there's messy people, and sometimes the very ones you're trying to serve are biting the hand that's feeding them. Isn't that something?
1: I mean, we've all seen it. Maybe we've all done it.
0: Yeah. So we're going to talk about some of those kind of nuances. What's it look like to serve when you feel like there's no appreciation at all? Jesus faced that. Hang on.

0: just keeps coming. 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All you got to bring is a heart that says, teach me, Lord.
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8: But wouldn't mind a little house on the prairie. Allie is in the crew. You're listening to Carl and Crew.
0: So I was about 2 years old in my relationship with Jesus Christ. I was at Multnomah Bible College, and I had a couple of professors, actually, that talked me into running for student body president. I hadn't even planned to be there more than 1 year. I was just going to get a 1 year quick little certificate, do my 1 year of Bible college, and then head off to the mission field, building facilities, housing, whatever I could construct with my carpentry construction skills. And these profs said, no, we want you to run. And the benefit of running for student body president is if you won, you had all your tuition paid for the next year.
9: That's a nice perk.
0: Which was a big deal. And lo and behold, I won. And it was about 2 weeks into being STUGO president, student government president, that I thought, what in the world have I done?
9: Why? What made you say that reaction?
0: Allie, I can't even believe I'm reliving this, and I don't think we've ever talked about it. I had a STUGO office that was kind of an open door. It had all glass, and it was right outside the cafeteria. And I found out right away that being student body president meant you were the complaint center for the entire student body.
10: That's hilarious.
0: No, I'm not joking. What are you laughing about, Allie?
9: Because I know exactly that that's true. I mean, no, I'm feeling this with you.
0: Oh, it was painful. And because of where my office was located, it usually related to the cafeteria food.
9: Yeah, I was wondering. I was wondering if there was any correlation there.
0: And I mean, I'm in that office for like, I went and ate my lunch, hustled over to my office, and it's glass door. And by the way, I wound up about 2 months into my office. I asked facilities if they could get me a solid door. I said, I'm not able to get anything done with my VP and all my different officers in here. We're not able to get anything done because people keep sticking their heads in going, hey, I got a complaint. But it was about 2 days into this, and a guy walks into my office. He goes, you got to do something. You got to help us here. I said, what's going on? He said, have you seen that meat they're serving in there? There's like rainbows on top of the meat. That can't be good for you, Carl. And I went back to the head chef, bottle washer, in the back, and I said, listen, I got some questions from some students about, like, the rainbow on the meat. They said, if they don't like it, too bad.
10: That's a fun spot to be in.
0: Now I'm in a really good spot.
9: Okay.
10: Someone's going to be upset.
0: Whoa. Well, I went back, and I said, listen, I just, and I was trying to be super diplomatic, and I just said, listen, they don't have a lot of money to work with back there. And so you're going to be seeing a lot of leftovers. And so I even took it further. I said, you're not going to see a lot of new food, and things that don't get eaten will show up in soup dishes and things like that. So no, I'm serious about this. This is the way it rolled. So I said, you know, we're just going to have to suck it up. And I said, we came here for a Bible education. And here's the reality. That didn't work for a lot of these students. And I found myself being Stugo president going, wow. You know, I campaigned on one of my planks was I want to serve you. But man, you're making it hard. I mean, they complained about everything under the sun.
10: I can't serve you on everything. Yeah.
9: I think so many people have felt that. I mean, the servant leader is a pretty common term. You'll see that in a ton of job descriptions or mission statements that we're servant leaders, this idea that I want to lead the way by serving you, serving others. But man, when you get down into the nitty-gritty of that, it's often exactly what you're describing. It becomes a place where people can air their complaints, air dirty laundry, and you are supposed to fix it.
0: Yeah. You know who really servant leads around here in a unique way, and I cheer for him, and he's, God willing, he's not listening because I don't want to make him blush. But Matt McNeely is a great servant leader that we have for a boss here.
9: Yes, he is.
0: Wouldn't you say that?
9: Yes.
10: Completely agree.
9: Yeah.
0: I mean, I asked something of him yesterday, and I said, I hate to even ask you this. And his statement to me was, Carl, don't ever hesitate to ask me for what you're really feeling. And I'm like, oh, boy.
10: I've got, for Matt, I told him that I was needing to have my brakes replaced on my car. And he said, well, why don't you get the pieces and come on down to my house and we'll change them. And he's driving me to or picking me up from the airport in a week.
0: No way.
10: Yeah. Amazing. And wow. And my wife and my little girl, we're all going to put the car seat up in his car and he's going to take us home. And he's like, if you ever need me to do that and I'm free, just ask me and I'll do it.
9: Wow.
10: So yeah, great servant heart.
0: What a guy. What a guy. And so the question comes, in what area are you leading? Because we're all leading somewhere, right, Allie?
9: Yes, you could be leading in a workplace. You could be leading at home. You could be leading in a small group. Many different contexts where each of us are called to lead.
0: And our big idea out of Mark 10:45 today is that he came to serve. And the question is, when you have a position of power, whether it's a parent or you're a teacher or you're running a division at work, this is meddling right now, but what if you had a total mental shift today on this one? A total change in heart. And you said, you know what? I'm going to go in today. I'm going to talk to my kids today. I'm going to talk to my class today. I'm going to talk with this little group that I lead at the Walmart greeters today that I work with. I'm going to serve. I'm not going to flex muscle. How much would the world change if we all had that perspective shift today, Alex?
9: Yeah, and knowing that there's going to be a cost attached to that. That your approach to leading by serving, you very may well become the dumping grounds for complaints. And so some of the dying to self, I think, is accepting that it's going to be hard.
0: Yeah. So what's the takeaway? Well, first off, if you're young and you're in school, don't run for student government president.
9: Okay, that's a good
0: one. That's one.
10: Good lesson.
0: Or if you do, brace yourself. But the bigger lesson today is if you find yourself in any position of power, take a moment and think about what Jesus modeled for us. For even the Son of Man came not to be served, but to serve and to give his life as a ransom for many.

Hey, I'm Allie. You're listening to Carl and Crew Mornings. You ever wake up in the morning and you just feel discouraged? You just feel, you don't even know why. If that's you today, keep listening. We've got something you need to hear.

0: How is science proving that the Bible is true? Find out next on today's Creation Moment. And now, here's our Creation Moments host, Ian Taylor.
1: Modern criticism of the Bible began in the late 1700s and has continued to this day. The usual claim, often from biblical scholars, has been that the Bible is nothing more than error-filled human writings. Before serious excavation work had begun in the mid-1800s, scholars felt free to consider lack of evidence as proof that people, cities, and even whole nations mentioned in the Bible never existed. It didn't seem to matter to them that they had never even bothered to look for the evidence. Soon, biblical archaeology started finding the evidences, and with each discovery, the critics' pronouncements about errors in the Bible began to crumble. One example is the biblical record of Joshua's leadership of Israel in occupying the Promised Land. Joshua chapter 10 reports how Joshua defeated Hazor, burning the city to the ground. All this has been dismissed by the doubters, but then archaeologists found the ruins of Hazor. The ruins clearly showed destruction by an intense fire. The fire had been so hot that adobe had been baked lobster red. Stones had been changed by the heat of the fire, and the ashes of the city were 5 feet deep. Every claim that there is error in the Bible has been based upon lack of knowledge. 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
5: We're talking about coming out of scarcity and into abundance. What a great topic to have, right, Allie?
6: Such an important one, because you can go through life in many areas and feel like there's lack here. There's scarcity. I don't have all of what I'd like to have. Yeah. And this can be financially, but it can also be relationally. I don't feel like I have what I'd like to have.
5: And that relational deal is so heavy, whether you're a single adult right now. We got a lot of 20, 30-somethings listening. We know that because we had a little tip of the iceberg pop up here a couple of weeks ago, and it's like, bam, bam, bam, 20, 30-year-olds calling in. Lend your heart, because we are going to go after this whole thing. Can there be abundance out of scarcity relationally? Buckle up, get yourself that swig of water. Lisa Anderson, straight ahead.
9: I was sure by now

0: Hey, I'm Allie. You're listening to Carl and Crew Mornings. You ever wake up in the morning and you just feel discouraged? 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
4: Abundance out of scarcity. It's everywhere in the scriptures. It's the widow's mite. It's the Macedonian believers who didn't have much, but when they gave, it just overflowed. And that's the gospel. That's the gospel. The good news of Jesus Christ is that while we were yet sinners, Christ died for us. While we had our backs to God, Jesus came to deliver us. He's our Messiah. But then you run into people with all kinds of life situations, and sometimes if you're going to read a verse to them, you better give some context here. Because to somebody who's unmarried or a widow, you might be tempted to just read, well, let me read to you what Paul said. 1 Corinthians 7, verse 8, to the unmarried and the widows, I say that it is good for them to remain single as I am. I think it's better to read on a little bit, right, Lisa? What do you say? Special guest Lisa here with us. What do you say, Lisa?
7: Probably good to read on, yeah. You know, not everyone's called to singleness. Not everyone's called to marriage. And so I think we have to think that through.
4: Yeah, so, but let's go after this, because we don't want to be verse clippers and verse slappers, no way. But yeah. Lisa, what Paul said, we can't skip past that. There is a beauty in singleness. Paul championed it. What is the beauty of singleness that people sometimes are begging to get out of when God's saying, enjoy this season. Find the abundance in this season. What is it?
7: Yeah. Well, there's just a uniqueness in our ability to devote ourselves to the things of God.
4: Yes.
7: And I think that's something that we have to latch on to and remember. And it doesn't mean, again, you highlighted it well, Carl, that some people are going to have shorter seasons of singleness. Some people are going to have longer. What I know today is I'm single. And I have to steward that in the way that God is calling me to steward it. And for me, it means showing up at Focus on the Family and working with young adults and singles and pouring into them,
4: yeah,
7: and being honest in my relationships and being faithful to my church. And that's a unique calling, maybe in the way it's lived out for singles. Of course, we're all called to serve the Lord and show up. But I think that's something that singles can get excited about.
0: Lisa Anderson, our guest right now, she's the director of Boundless and Young Adults at Focus on the Family, as she mentions. She also hosts The Boundless Show, a national radio program and podcast. You know, when you think about singleness, sometimes it's required that we strip away some of the wrong thoughts, wrong attitudes on marriage. I know you address that in your book. What are some of those wrong attitudes?
7: Yeah, I think that one of the biggest ones is just that marriage is going to solve all your problems. You know, and sometimes I tell that in the converse to singles, and I say, look, do you realize that your singleness is not the biggest thing about you? And marrieds who are listening, your marriage is not the biggest thing about you either. We are children of God. I love to go into Galatians where it talks about, you know, man, I've been crucified with Christ and I no longer live, but Christ lives in me. And we're trying to label people by, oh, well, okay, well, you're a pear or you're a spare. I mean, all the weird platitudes we can get in the church. Yeah, let's just throw out some of those. But anyway, I literally had a woman at church mention that, so I had to bring it up. You know, but,
4: so, I'm sorry.
7: It's not the biggest thing about us. And another thing that I think is false that so many singles buy into is this idea that being single means being alone. And that's just not true, because not everyone's called to marriage, but everyone's called to relationship. And so what does it look like for us as singles to be pouring into community, to be looking for those who are holding us accountable, who we have the opportunity to serve and give to? We're all called to relationship. And sometimes I feel like singles can do friendship even better than marrieds, because we have to work so hard at it. So this idea that marriage, you know, well, I'm gonna grow up once I get married. I'm gonna actually serve others once I get married. I will actually do important things and be about things of the Lord when I get married. That is nowhere in Scripture. Singles are not gonna pass on that.
4: Love it. Lisa Anderson, our guest right now. Lisa, you embody a metaphor I'm gonna give you to the T, and I want to cheer for you. But I was a singles pastor in Little Rock, Arkansas many years ago, and it grew to 500, and it was a force. First off, let me tell you this. They were the dominant share of volunteers in children's ministry, and they did it shoulder to shoulder. It was a party every weekend. It was they were a force to be reckoned with. But this is what I told them all the time. I said, listen, guys, if you're going to stand put looking around, where is that special someone? You're missing out on what God has in two ways. One is you're not getting on with the abundant life that God called you to. And number two, if you're standing there looking for someone, that you ain't going to find the right one. You got to get running toward the cross. I'm going Hebrews 12 here. Set your eyes on Jesus. Run in such a way as to win the prize. Because if you look up while you're running toward the cross, that person that's running stride with you, and you go, Shazam, look at her, or look at him. That's the ticket, isn't it, Lisa? We got it. Let's get going, because who we're going to find on that path, if God brings us one, that's the partner to find. Speak to that for a little bit, because I see a lot of singles get stuck in their singleness looking around rather than moving toward the cross.
7: Yeah, well, and I think that's something, what you're talking about is something that singles often forget, and that is you can completely be sold out and rock out a season of singleness and be serving and be loving others and growing. I'm like, singles, now is your time to get healthy. Be that person. You know, again, healthy people attract healthy people.
4: Yes.
7: So this is an opportunity for you to plug into a church, get mentors, get a therapist, get a pastor and his family alongside you. Do all the things. And then, but it's okay. You can rock out singleness and have your hands open to marriage at the same time. We think of it as this either or of like, oh, well, I can't show interest in other people or act like I care about marriage or even desire marriage or want to pray for marriage. You absolutely can. If God has called you to marriage, you are supposed to pursue that intentionally. I tell my young adult guys, you know, who listen to me, I say Proverbs 18:22 says, he who finds a wife finds what is good and will find favor with the Lord, not he who sits around assessing women to see if they're good enough and then may ask them out on a non-date, you know, to see what happens. So there's an intentionality to it that has to happen. And you can do a both and. You can be healthy. You can be growing. You can be serving the Lord. And that may transition into a marriage season when you, as you said, Carl, find that person who's doing the exact same thing.
4: Yeah.
7: And just the other thing I want to highlight quickly is that this is not like, again, an either or in the sense of like, single people have to be completed or, you know, marriage means that you've arrived or you're quote unquote marriage material. I think we can agree, Carl and Allie, that we know some unhealthy married people. So it's not like God's putting a stamp of approval on you, like you're okay, you're worthy of marriage, so let's get it done. But you single people, Lisa, sorry, you're still a project. God has something for all of us, and he's going to use us, and we're responsible to steward those gifts.
0: Lisa Anderson, our guest right now. You know, it seems that the dating landscape has changed quite a bit. The ability to kind of meet people organically, naturally, seems to have fallen out of favor as so much of our world is lived online in digital spaces. How do you talk when you minister and speak with young adults? How do you help them? Because it feels like it's kind of full of landmines with all of the swipe left and the online dating. How do people meet good Christian people even who are eligible to marry?
4: Well, where are they, Lisa? Where are they?
7: Here's why it's so telling. Anytime I talk to married people and I talk about the dating scene or my experiences in it, they're like, oh, yeah, you know, if something were to happen to my spouse, I just couldn't do it. they're so dejected. They're just like, there's no hope for me. I wouldn't be able to re-enter the dating scene. And there's some truth to that because it's kind of like a free-for-all. It's a little crazy. And you mentioned the digital landscape and dating apps and all the things of like you feel like if you're going to go out for coffee with someone, you better do a background check. You better give them 5 compatibility tests. I mean, it's nuts. I remember my mom, you know, my mom met my dad at a Christian college, stalked him at a few basketball games, went to a senior banquet and got married. And she's like, Lisa, it's not that hard. Okay, what are you doing? And I'm like, Mom, it's super hard. Trust me, it's super hard. So here's what I'm telling young adults. I mean, I think first of all, we have to pray. If you're not praying about who your eventual mate is, you need to not even get started because there is prayer that is needed around one of the most important decisions of your life. So just start praying. Then you need to get a team around you because dating is not a solo sport. You will start dating someone, you will be totally into them, and you will lose your mind, okay? You will not have objectivity. You will think they are so amazing. You need people who are going to help you look for potential matches, vet potential matches, bring up red flags, tell you when you're acting crazy. And so that team is important. And here's something aggressive that I say. I mention it in the Dating Manifesto, my book. I say you get 3 people on your team who are truth tellers, who are going to tell you what's straight. They have wisdom. They have discernment. If all 3 of them agree that the person you're dating is a loser, you cut it off. No questions asked. Yeah. You are going to rely on their wisdom because you need it. Okay. Then you obviously want to become the type of person you'd want to marry. That's a no-brainer. Grow into maturity. figure out what your non-negotiables are. You better be dating a person who's a disciple of Jesus Christ and isn't just retweeting Francis Chan or some other pastor. Okay. Then you got to be willing to ask people out and accept dates. This is like dating 101, y'all. Like, and be willing to be set up. I'm a big fan of the setup. And then finally, you said it first, Carl. Go about your business and God's business and see who's doing the same thing.
4: Boom! Lisa, you're on fire, sister. This is power. And I'll tell you, the thrilling thing here is if people, and by the way, this accountability, you know, one thing that we've lost in this fractured world that we live in is not having close family, sometimes geographically near us or people that love us. We've got to get our posse around us because you're right. When we start dating, especially if you start kissing, objectivity is, hey, bye-bye. There goes objectivity. Oh, objectivity's gone. Oh, yeah, he's a hunk of burning love. Well, he's got a rap sheet a mile long, and he's never repented of it. Oh, but he's awesome. I mean, come on, people. So Lisa is here to help you, and she has got some amazing content. You'll find a link to the Dating Manifesto, a drama-free plan for pursuing marriage with a purpose, and also tons of content on this one site. You might want to hand this off gently to a son or daughter or grandson or granddaughter. I don't know. How do you do that well, by the way, Allie, this link that we're going to send out?
0: You know, I always think carefully about how you share these things.
4: Yeah. But if they know your heart if and they know that your you heart, love. Yeah.
0: Yes. Share it with love and gently and not with any sort of pressure.
4: Yeah.
0: Just text Boundless to 800-555-7898. Boundless to 800-555-7898.
4: Yeah, that's great. Oh, my goodness, guys. Out of scarcity, abundance. Is it possible? Even in singleness? Yes. God is at work. Let's get walking this, running this.

0: God did it. He sure did. Mike Tyler there. Jeez, he's just singing the lyrics that Allie penned.
1: Allie writes the songs?
2: I definitely
0: She writes the songs that make the followers sing.
3: Wow. We're so sorry.
0: Give us a little bit of that. Give us a little bit of that.
1: You gotta hang tight. You gotta give me some minutes, and then I'll get it to you.
0: Minutes?
1: Well, okay, not like a minute. Give me
2: I don't write
1: one.
2: Songs. I used to try to write some poetry.
0: Oh, did you?
3: I could see that.
2: I wouldn't say they were great.
0: I bet they were good, Allie.
3: I agree with Carl.
2: They were simple, usually reflective, but no song lyrics.
1: Wow.
0: What were they like? What was the topic?
2: The poetry.
0: Yeah.
2: Some of them were things that I'd read in scripture. Hmm. So some of them were reflective on scripture. Some of them were just life experience stuff. I feel like there was a period of time in my life where poems would come to me more easily.
3: Oh. I bet they were really good. Did you keep any of them?
2: I did keep. Oh, good. Yep, I kept. Good. I've got a little book.
0: You're coming in and reading some on
2: it. No.
0: Oh, they're too personal.
3: We're in a corner with Allie today.

0: No.
1: It's Barry Gibb.
0: No.
1: Oh, it's not. Do you guys remember that?
0: It's not.
2: Oh, yeah, I do remember that.
0: What did I miss?
1: It's okay. This was actually a day when Allie wasn't here. We played this song a few months ago, and I did not know that Barry Manilow and Barry Gibb were two different people.
0: Oh, boy.
1: So I thought Barry Manilow was the guy from the Bee Gees, and I was like, oh, he went solo, and he's got some range.
2: And when he said this, the amount of text supported Super Die, how good was that?
0: I was laughing so hard. I was crying that morning.
3: So this is Barry Manilow.
1: This is Barry Manilow.
3: Not to be confused with Barry Gibb.
1: No. Barry Gibb. Okay. Similar names, not similar styles.
2: Oh, my goodness. We got to clear something up.
3: What's that?
2: Jesus is a profound teacher, correct?
3: Yes.
2: No question about that, right? Most people would agree.
1: Yeah, even unbelievers would say that.
2: Yeah, I mean, he was a phenomenally clear communicator. As a matter of fact, a lot of what Jesus spoke in the Sermon on the Mount governs our morals and ethics to this day. He undergirded, spiked, and even raised the bar in the Sermon on the Mount on the Old Testament law and made it inescapable. There's no way of achieving those things apart from God's power. But here's the question. Did Jesus ever really say he was God? And even if he did, what kind of claim does he have to that role? Coming up, special guest, Dr. Del Rosario with us in studio to answer that question and more about the claims of Jesus. Hang on.

0: coming up, special guest in studio tackling this. Have you heard somebody say, well, did Jesus ever even say he was God? Why do Christians, are they so confident when Jesus didn't say that about himself? Is that true? And how do we respond? Coming up.
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8: Never forget the first time I heard the word apologetics. And I thought, wow, is that a guy that apologizes a lot? It's Carl here with Carl and Crew, and we have got a treat for you today. I was at Sand Lake Baptist Church. I first heard the word apologetics. I must have been in third or fourth grade, and I thought, that's a guy that apologizes a lot. That's what he does, Allie.
0: Definitely not. Dr. Mikel Del Rosario in studio with us, teaches apologetics, philosophy, ethics, and Bible classes here at Moody Bible Institute. Author of a new book out, Did Jesus Really Say He Was God? Making Sense of His Historical Claims.
8: Well, you don't apologize, but you do explain for the hope that's within you, right, my man?
9: That's right. Explaining our faith with courage and compassion. That's how I define apologetics.
8: I'd love that. Okay. I'm just going to jump into the deep end right here. Why tackle the question, did Jesus really say he was God? Why? What's the why behind it?
9: There's a huge need right now for this. I've had so many personal conversations where people ask, why should we believe Jesus is God if he never said he was God? We have friends from Muslim communities and Jehovah's Witnesses and other people who wonder, where in the Bible does Jesus say he's God? And then other people who wonder, maybe the Bible says it, but how do we know that's really history? And Ligonier Ministries did a study showing 43% of people who even say they are evangelical Christians and go to church regularly agreed with the statement, Jesus was a great teacher, but he was not God.
10: Wow.
9: 43%.
10: Wow. That's staggering.
9: So there's a huge need for this right now because Christians can easily be led astray or begin to doubt when they read critical scholars saying the Bible's not giving us real history.
0: Okay, so then what do we know about Jesus' claims about himself, both obviously from scripture, but also from other historical sources?
9: Yeah, well, in my book, I do look at sources outside scripture, but I like to zoom into two particular scenes, one in Mark 2 and one in 14. Because in Mark chapter 2, the healing of the paralytic, Jesus is forgiving sins. He says to the paralytic, "Son, your sins are forgiven." The scribes who are listening are the theologians in the audience. They understood he was making himself too close to God, taking God's prerogatives for himself. He's speaking like God does. He's acting like God does. Mm. They think, why is he talking like that? He's blaspheming. Who can forgive sins but God alone? And then Jesus says, so that you may know that the Son of Man has authority on earth to forgive sins. And he heals the man. He says to the man, get up and walk. And when the man gets up and walks, it shows everyone that Jesus, the Son of Man, does have authority to forgive sins. And so this is really Jesus pointing to his divine authority. It's not just a human claim, it's a divine claim. And he does a similar thing in Mark 14 as well, but that's just one key text.
10: Love it. Dr. Michael Del Rosario with us right now. Why do you believe there is a relative absence of direct claims that Jesus himself is God from Jesus' mouth?
9: Well, we have very high elevated claims in the Gospel of John where Jesus says things like, I and the Father are one. Before Abraham was, I am. And the Jews who are listening pick up stones to stone him. But for some people, they'll say, well, John was written last way out in the 80s or the 90s. And so how come we don't see any hint of a divine claim in the earlier Gospels, in the Synoptics? And that's why in my book, I tackle the Gospel of Mark, because that's the earliest Gospel to be written, as far as in the majority of scholars believe that that's the earliest Gospel written. So I show that right in Mark, you have Jesus claiming deity by showing what he does and by speaking like God does. And so this is not an explicit claim. Like Muslims will say, why don't we see God, Jesus saying, I am God? But he didn't claim to be God the Father, and he wasn't claiming to be a rival deity to God the Father. He was showing his divine authority by what he was doing. His talk is potentially cheap. Just Jesus was showing that he was speaking like God does, forgiving sin, and acting like God does, healing. Psalm 103 says, God is the one who heals and forgives.
10: Yeah, and I'm wondering if that's that direct line or dotted line, because in Mark 8, I've been recently in this text here, and he asks Peter and the disciples, who do you say that I am? And others had already been saying he's John the Baptist, he's a prophet, he's Elijah. He says, but who do you say that I am? And Peter responds, you are the Christ. There would have been no disconnect between the messiahship of Jesus and the Father for that audience. Would there have been, Doc?
9: Well, he says, you are the Christ of God. Or you are the Christ, the Son of the living God. Well, who sends the Messiah? It's God.
10: Yeah.
9: And so when Jesus is before Caiaphas in Mark 14, and they say, just tell us straight right now, are you the Christ? Are you the Son of God? And Jesus says, I am, and you will see the Son of Man seated at the right hand of the power and coming with the clouds of heaven. Jesus is being very explicit here, talking about the Son of Man, always uses it like a title with the Son of Man. Mm-hmm. And he's alluding to Daniel 7, where one like a Son of Man, this human being looks like a human being, but he also has divine characteristics. He's riding the clouds like a deity does. All the world's nations will worship him and his kingdom will be unstoppable. Who is this guy? Jesus is connecting that to Psalm 110, where he's seated at the right hand of God. That's God's vice regent. He has authority in heaven to judge sins. And so when Caiaphas hears this, he's like, we are God's representatives on planet Earth. And you're going to judge us? Who are you? How dare you? That's the whole vibe I get in the scene. So when you put these two things together, Jesus is claiming to have authority on earth to forgive sins and in heaven to judge sins. This is authority in heaven and on earth over all of reality. This is what it means to be divine, to be on the creator side of the creator-creature divide.
0: Dr. Michael Del Rosario with us right now. The book is called, Did Jesus Really Say He Was God? How do historians investigate the claims of Jesus? They're not likely to look first to the Christian Bible, where are they looking?
9: Well, they would look outside the Christian Bible for some who want to start with the existence of Jesus. For example, the Jewish historian Josephus, writing in the first century about the Jewish role in Jesus' death. Shortly after that, about 100 AD, you get Tacitus, who's a Roman historian, who's writing about the Roman role in Jesus' death. Both of them put it under Pontius Pilate and the time that Pontius Pilate was the procurator of Judea. But this is really just an invitation to look at the text itself, because even atheist scholars and Jewish scholars know that ground zero for talking about Jesus is the New Testament, the writings of Paul and the Gospels. And so what they would do then is say, are there things that help us increase the probability that these things in the Bible really happened, even if a Jewish scholar doesn't believe it's the word of God? And something like multiple attestation is what they call, corroboration is the name of the game. So there's a rule called multiple attestation. Can we find Jesus saying things like this in more than one story? There's a multiple attestation of theme that Jesus was known as a miracle worker, for example. So many stories of Jesus healing people, healing lame people. When John's disciples came to Jesus, Jesus made, he said, go back and tell John what you've heard and seen, the lame walk. And so historians will say, okay, there's all over the tradition, Jesus known as a miracle worker, Jesus healing lame people, saying your sins are forgiven. In Luke 7, he tells the lady with the alabaster jar, your sins are forgiven. So even those who say, I don't believe the Bible's the word of God, they might say, you know what, there's probably something historical here, because there's so much in the tradition about Jesus being known as a miracle worker and forgiving sins.
10: You know, Mikel, I got to tell you, I wonder if probably, how do I word this? One of the big hiccups with the deity of Christ is that he was fully human. And I know it was a hiccup for some, and maybe is today, because in Mark 6, it talks about Jesus going into Nazareth and what tripped up all of these Nazarites was that they knew his sisters, they knew his brothers, this is from the text, and they knew his mom and dad. And they're like, we know them. Isn't that funny that they rejected the very miracles and workings of Jesus, and he couldn't do much there, the text says, because his humanity, or I should say those around him in his family, got in the way of his deity.
9: Yeah, we need to be able to defend both the full deity of Jesus and the full humanity of Jesus. Interestingly, throughout church history, there was a time where people actually had to make an apologetic or a defense for Jesus' humanity, because some people said, well, maybe he's a spiritual being, but he's not actually human. And today, it's actually flipped, where a lot of people are like, well, sure, he was a real human being. I can go there with you. But was he more than a man? How do you believe he's actually God Almighty? And so we have to be able to defend both, that Jesus is fully God and fully man.
0: Interesting, this shift. I'm curious, what do you think accounts for that shift to where it used to be proving that he actually was man, and now it's proving that he's actually God?
9: Well, I think in the ancient world, people understood there is a supernatural world behind just what we can see, and today with naturalism, people are less likely to start there, especially when you're talking about critical scholars doing history. There's a suspicion of supernatural things, and so even just to start with the humanity of Jesus sometimes is a hurdle. But once people get there, now the question is, who did Jesus claim to be, and is there evidence that he was, one, claiming to be God, and two, that he rose from the dead to prove it?
0: And the short answer is yes.
9: Spoiler alert, yes.
10: What does it matter? No, let's put this to the great promise and the hope. When we see Jesus as really God, how does that impact our day-to-day life?
9: Wow, what a huge question. As I was doing my study writing this book, this really impacted me, because Jesus is either Lord of all or he's not Lord at all. And so when we say Jesus is Lord, it should remind us, first of all, Lord, Kyrios in the Greek, that is how the Old Testament translated into Greek in the Septuagint, how they translated the divine name, Yahweh. So when we say Jesus is Lord, that means Jesus is Yahweh God. And so what areas of my life as a Christian do I still have to fully give over to the Lordship of Jesus? Maybe this area or that area. And daily I need to be reminding myself Jesus is Lord over all of my life. And If Jesus can forgive sins, if he has the authority on earth to forgive sins, like he says in Mark 2, that's a major step in coming to faith, isn't it? You have to believe that Jesus has the authority to forgive your sins. And Peter, on the day of Pentecost, says, everyone who calls upon the name of the Lord will be saved. He's quoting Joel. Then he calls Jesus Lord. He says, Jesus is the Lord you need to call upon for the forgiveness of your sins. And 3,000 people got saved. It's the heart of the gospel. It's who Jesus is. Yeah. And it challenges us as Christians too.
0: The book is called, Did Jesus Really Say He Was God? Making Sense of His Historical Claims. Our guest also hosts a weekly podcast called The Apologetics Guy. You can check both out. Just text Guy to 800-555-7898. GUY, just spell it out. 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

just keeps coming. Guys, one of the things that we love more than anything else is giving you content that changes lives. All you got to bring is a heart that says, teach me, Lord.

0: the Christian believer is in Christ, so that what is true of Jesus in very significant respects becomes true of us.
1: Here is Jonathan Griffiths with today's Moment of Truth.
0: The idea of being in Christ is a little bit hard to get our heads around. It is conceptually quite difficult. But the best illustration I've ever heard for the idea is the illustration actually of a passenger plane. The people who are in the plane are united to that plane for the duration of their flight. In a very real way, all that they are is tied up with that plane. When that plane takes off, they take off in the plane. When the plane goes through some turbulence, the people go through turbulence because they are in the plane. When the plane lands safely, they land safely in Ottawa. They are in that plane so that what is true of the plane becomes true of them. Think that one through with me. Jesus is the one who sets his people free from the religious system, the law of the Old Testament. And he does so in a way that honors, submits to, and fulfills the requirements of that law. The scripture makes it perfectly clear, we only need read the Gospels, that Jesus lived the perfect law-abiding life. He satisfied the requirements of God's law throughout his flawless life in all that he did. You see, Jesus is the one man in history who is actually justified by what he did. He's justified by his works because his works are perfect. His life is flawless.
1: 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To learn more, visit encounterthetruth.org.
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4: You know, when you think about scarcity, there's a lot of things that may come to mind. And we are well aware of the fact that as we're talking with you right now, there's a lot of you that feel so alone. You feel so helpless, whether it's financial, relational, spiritual. But our God is able. He's able to meet you right there. Coming up in just a couple of minutes here, we're going to have a special guest ducking in here talking about loss and what God can do.
5: Rachel Faulkner Brown, she is a widow, actually twice widowed by the time she was in her mid-30s. And the Lord's given her a tremendous vantage point and ministry. She wants to speak directly to those of you going through loss of any kind. That's coming up here on Carlin Crew.

0: It's an amazing phenomenon. But if we find ourselves in a season of scarcity, it's those touch points of God's love that bring abundance out of that. I mean, I'm just going to go back to Mark 6 in my head. This one chapter of the Gospel of Mark is so loaded with God's provision showing up when the seas are raging out on the Sea of Galilee, and Jesus steps onto those white caps and he just says, "Don't be afraid, man, I'm here." He doesn't calm the storm first. He first announces, "I'm here." And for some of you, you've got the scarcity going on in your life, and it's manifesting itself in different ways, financially, relationally, spiritually. I want you to know you're strategically positioned for God to do something absolutely amazing in your life. I'm not overselling it here. Am I Rachel Faulkner Brown? That's when God moves, doesn't he, sister?
1: Man, yes. Oh my goodness. I'm over here like holding it in. I'm like, yes, girl, yes.
0: Rachel, pour out your heart, sister. I mean, you know what? Before we get into your story, I want you to speak to people that find themselves in a moment of scarcity. They might have, like you, lost a spouse. They might have lost a job. Really, your story relates to so many stories, Rachel, because God shows up when we're in the grind of life, doesn't he, sister?
1: Yes. Oh, my goodness. Absolutely. And really, honestly, when you're in it, it's terrifying. And then when you're on the other side, you're like, oh, my goodness, he was there. And so I just want to speak to the people who are in fear, because I get it. I mean, I totally get it. And it's, you know, even though Jesus said it so many times, do not fear, that's a really natural reaction, right? Yes. I mean, it keeps us safe in so many ways. So don't discount yourself that you're not spiritual enough if you're afraid, because it's very normal. I mean, look at the people who walked with Jesus in the boat in Mark 5. There they were, just terrified. And they were with him. I mean, they were with him. We're like, you know, I feel like there's a special measure of grace and mercy for us when we're having to pray to someone that we're not with. Yes, we do see the Holy Spirit. And yes, we do use our divine imagination. But at the end of the day, I mean, it's very normal. And you know, I was with a widow last night on the phone. We have our new Bible study that just came out. And, you know, she's in debt. She has an $84,000 college loan bill that she just got in the mail, a reminder of that bill last night. And she's, you know, we go into a Zoom room and it's she and I, and she's just like, I can hardly even hear anything because all I know is I can't pay this bill. And God, I mean, the lack on her life. And I'm like, listen, that is nothing to God. Sometimes we just need the reminder, honestly, y'all. I mean, sometimes we just need the reminder that what we feel like is so big is not big.
2: Rachel Faulkner Brown, our guest right now. She is the founder of Never Alone Widows, the largest Christian widows ministry, 501c3 in the country. Give us a little bit of your story, Rachel. I mean, it feels cavalier to even sum it up in a sentence or two, but you were twice widowed by the time you were in your mid-30s. I mean, that stops people in their tracks a little bit. Give us your story.
1: Yeah. Well, I was widowed at 23. My husband had an aneurysm on the basketball court doing what he loved. We'd just come home from church, and I remarried 2 years later. We had 2 kids together. Blair was a fighter pilot in the Air Force flying the T-38 out of Columbus, Mississippi, and he and his student pilot crashed on the runway, and the cable in the wing broke, and I was left widowed twice at 31. And so, you know, it's unbelievable. And I look back on it now. I didn't know anybody but Elizabeth Elliott, who'd lost 2 husbands. Oh. And she was so far removed. And I mean, there was, you know, I could only read her books. It wasn't like I could call her up and go, help me. And there were no other young widows in my town. And so I just, I didn't have anybody to look to. And, you know, it's so funny. In 2 Kings, it talks about, and she had a home among her people. Well, I think it's why I started Never Alone. So I was like, I did not have a home among my people. I didn't even know people. So I was like, I'm going to give people who are widows. And yeah, it's just been, an amazing ride. And I never set out to do this. I think I just wanted what I didn't have for widows. That's what I wanted for widows. And I never dreamed it would be what it is today with 90 groups across the country. And, you know, hopefully we'll end up with 500 before the next few years.
0: You know, it's interesting. Erica Kirk was speaking at this memorial, and she said, she was talking about the emotions of going to the morgue to identify and look at her husband. She said there was a slight grin. There was some things that she saw, and she was filled with questions galore. But one thing that she said that really stuck with me, she said, I had a depth of pain that I cannot describe. Rachel, why is that so undescribable? And can you put words to it at all, especially when you lost your second husband? What was that? I want you to take us there, because some people are feeling that right now.
1: I can. I never saw Blair's body, and so I did not have that experience. I did not see him till I got to the funeral home 7 days later, because he became property of the U.S. Air Force because of the way he died. And so I did have that experience with Todd. I went to the ER. I was in there on the gurney and looking. I remember looking down at his basketball shoes. And honestly, Blair died with his boots on. Todd died with his shoes on. And he died doing what he loved. And so did Blair. And so the depth of pain for me, I have to say it was very similar to Erica, but at the end of the day, I think I had this knowing that they had really lived. They had both really lived, and Charlie had really lived. And so, yes, you are absolutely shattered. I mean, my heart was on the floor in a million pieces, and I was like, there will never be a way to gather up all these shards. It's like when you break a glass and there's shards everywhere, you just got to sweep it up and keep going, right? There's no way to put that glass back together. Yeah. Nobody's super gluing glasses, you know? And that's the way it feels. I mean, yes, Kintsugi, that's such a beautiful picture, but that ain't real reality. I mean, you know what I'm saying? Mm-hmm. Like, it is, it becomes reality. But in the moment, you've just got to sweep up and take the next step forward. And that is what we all do. That's what Erica did. That's what I did. And that's what widows do. I mean, we're shattered and we're never the same. We're never the same. Our brain changes that day.
2: Rachel Faulkner Brown, our guest right now, coming up. That picture is, I'm sure, vivid in your mind right now, of a glass shattering, of shards being all over the floor. You know, maybe days later, you ever step on a piece of glass because it was remaining.
0: Showed up.
2: You hadn't been able to get up that piece. How does God bring abundance in a situation like this? More with our guest, Rachel Faulkner Brown, coming up.
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0: I never had done any kind of work. I didn't go to therapy for 11 years. And I will say, I also didn't feel things deeply. I was just kind of a soldier. I was like, all right, let's just onward. And say this scripture. I was a Jesus girl all through and through, but I didn't. I was like Pete Scazzaro, who wrote Emotionally Healthy Spirituality. I was Pete. I was like, I got you, Jesus, and I don't know how to feel true pain. I don't know how to grieve. I didn't grieve. I mean, it sounds crazy, but I flung myself into things, and there were people who needed me. And, you know, the squadron was watching, my kids were watching, the church was watching. I'm like, oh, okay, I'll be all the things for all these people. And I honestly did not grieve till I remarried, really fully. I didn't grieve. And so I think, you know, through therapy and inner healing, we love Jim Wilder and his approach, the Emmanuel approach, where you're with Jesus. I didn't know how to be with Jesus. I didn't know how to let him comfort me. I didn't know how to feel. So relearning how to do all those things, that was a huge solution. And it led to wholeness. Absolutely. You can 1,000% feel whole again.
1: So let's go after this, because a lot of people that are living in scarcity have stayed there a long time, and pretty quick they've got an incredible shrinking God, right? And it's not the God of the scriptures. How does God, in simple terms, meet with us in our emotional scarcity when we feel like, man, I don't even know if I'm feeling anything right now? What do you say, Rachel?
0: Yeah. Well, it's so interesting, because I was listening to a sermon last week, and they said, do you feel anything when you eat dinner? You know, when you eat three times a day, do you feel your bones being nourished? Do you feel? I was like, that is such a good analogy, because no, you don't. But that is the word. When you wash yourself in the word, something is happening. But you don't necessarily have to have this massive encounter with Jesus to know that something's happening. You just have to trust God is doing something. Just like when I eat, I am fueling my body. Now, I don't feel necessarily, yes, I may feel tired if I don't eat, but you don't feel your bones being strengthened when you drink milk. I mean, you know, it's just that same principle. God is doing something, whether you know it or not, when you wash yourself in the word.
2: You mentioned... Right? Rachel, you mentioned, I love that, you mentioned the need that you felt initially to kind of for everybody else to be the strong Christian widow, to soldier on, you know, and I think many people feel that like I've got to, you know, the people are watching for my witness, for my testimony. Just in our remaining moments, how did you get to that point where you went, you know what, I don't have to be that for people?
0: Well, I got to that point.

0: wholeness. That was the road to abundance, was being like, I have nothing to fear because I'm free. I've totally let go of what people think of me. I do not fear people. And I think letting go of that changed me forever.
1: Yeah, Rachel, you're spot on. This notion that we need to put out a signal that we're okay and that our image kind of trumps our circumstances. Yeah, it's deadly. Some of you are going, all right, how do I get more of this? I want God to minister in my scarcity to create abundance. We've got an answer for you right now.
2: Yeah, Rachel has the ministry. Also, there's a podcast, a book that she's written. Just text STRENGTH to 800-555-7898. Text STRENGTH to 800-555-7898.

0: Sometimes there's a central passage of scripture that when you see it, you go, whoa, that's a game changer. So let's just back up a little bit. He was called the King of Kings, the Prince of Peace. He is the Messiah. A crown would have fit on his head, wouldn't it, Allie?
1: Oh, yeah.
0: But he didn't take it. Isn't that wild? He did not take the crown. I mean, he was crowned, no doubt about it, but it was after the crucifixion.
2: The first crown of thorns.
0: Yeah, he was crowned all right. There was a crown of thorns around him, but we look here at verse 45 in Mark chapter 10, and we find, "For even the Son of Man came not to be served, but to serve, and to give his life as a ransom for many." You know, the context here is that he says this, and first time I heard these verses is when I was running for student body president, and everyone else that was running for student body president used this verse. "And whoever would be first among you must be a slave of all." And we go back one more verse. "But whoever would be great among you must be your servant." Those are easier words to say than they are to do, aren't they, guys?
1: Yes, because our human nature is to push our way to the front, to be served, and not to serve.
2: And when we're there, we try to prove why we should be there and exert authority and power over people when we are in a leadership.
3: And serving's hard, you know? Some people are like, "I don't want to do that."
0: Yeah, I met with a group of leaders on a call here probably two nights ago. My bride actually did most of the prep for it, but it was how to lead a small group that's going to be effective and move people forward in their relationship with Jesus. And one of the points that my bride gave was how to handle messy people, because she says everybody is. And we just had a good discussion about this, because as much as these leaders are somewhat, you would look at them and go, pretty self-confident people in this. And when you scrape below the surface, you realize that serving the people that are in their groups is very difficult, because there's messy people. And sometimes the very ones you're trying to serve are biting the hand that's feeding them. And that's something.
1: I mean, we've all seen it. Maybe we've all done it.
0: Yeah. So we're going to talk about some of those kind of nuances. What's it look like to serve when you feel like there's no appreciation at all? Jesus faced that. Hang on.

0: It just keeps coming. Guys, one of the things that we love more than anything else is giving you content that changes lives. All you got to bring is a heart that says, teach me, Lord.
1: I'm Seth Mielek, your Community Impact Director, inviting you to a very special edition of Open Line with Michael Rydelnik on location from Plant City Baptist Church. 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
0: Life. God loves your wives so much, men. 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
0: So I was about 2 years old in my relationship with Jesus Christ. I was at Multnomah Bible College, and I had a couple of professors, actually, that talked me into running for student body president. I hadn't even planned to be there more than 1 year. I was just going to get a one-year quick little certificate, do my 1 year of Bible college, and then head off to the mission field building facilities, housing, whatever I could construct with my carpentry construction skills. And these profs said, no, we want you to run. And the benefit of running for student body president is if you won, you had all your tuition paid for the next year.
11: That's a nice perk.
0: Which was a big deal. And lo and behold, I won. And it was about 2 weeks into being STUGO president, student government president, that I thought, what in the world have I done?
11: Why? What made you say that reaction?
0: Allie, I can't even believe I'm reliving this, and I don't think we've ever talked about it. I had a STUGO office that was kind of an open door. It had all glass, and it was right outside the cafeteria. And I found out right away that being student body president meant you were the complaint center for the entire student body.
12: That's hilarious.
0: No, I'm not joking. What are you laughing about, Allie?
11: Because I know exactly.
12: exactly that that's true. I mean, no, I'm feeling this with you.
0: Oh, it was painful. And because of where my office was located, it usually related to the cafeteria food.
12: Yeah, I was wondering. I was wondering if there was any correlation there.
0: And I mean, I'm in that office for like, I went and ate my lunch, hustled over to my office, and it's glass door. And by the way, I wound up about 2 months into my office. I asked facilities if they could get me a solid door. I said, I'm not able to get anything done with my VP and all my different officers in here. We're not able to get anything done because people keep sticking their heads in going, hey, I got a complaint. But it was about 2 days into this, and a guy walks into my office. He goes, you got to do something. You got to help us here. I said, what's going on? He said, have you seen that meat they're serving in there? It's like there's like rainbows on top of the meat. That can't be good for you, Carl. And I went back to the head chef, bottle washer in the back, and I said, listen, I got some questions from some students about like the rainbow on the meat. They said, if they don't like it, too bad.
13: That's a fun spot to be in.
0: Now I'm in a really good spot.
12: Okay.
13: Someone's going to be upset.
0: Whoa. Well, I went back and I said, listen, I was trying to be super diplomatic, and I just said, listen, they don't have a lot of money to work with back there. And so you're going to be seeing a lot of leftovers. And so I even took it further. I said, you're not going to see a lot of new food, and things that don't get eaten will show up in soup dishes and things like that. So, no, I'm serious about this. This is the way it rolled. So I said, you know, we're just going to have to suck it up. And I said, we came here for a Bible education. And here's the reality. That didn't work for a lot of these students. And I found myself being Stugo president going, wow. You know, I campaigned on one of my planks was I want to serve you. But man, you're making it hard. I mean, they complained about everything under the sun.
13: I can't serve you on everything. Yeah.
12: I think so many people have felt that. I mean, the servant leader is a pretty common term. You'll see that in a ton of job descriptions or mission statements that we're servant leaders, this idea that I want to lead the way by serving you, serving others. But man, when you get down into the nitty-gritty of that, it's often exactly what you're describing. It becomes a place where people can air their complaints, air dirty laundry, and you are supposed to fix it.
0: Yeah. You know who really servant leads around here in a unique way, and I cheer for him, and he's, God willing, he's not listening because I don't want to make him blush. But Matt McNeely is a great servant leader that we have for a boss here.
12: Yes, he is.
0: Wouldn't you say that?
12: Yes.
13: Completely agree.
12: Yeah.
0: I mean, I asked something of him yesterday, and I said, I hate to even ask you this. And his statement to me was, Carl, don't ever hesitate to ask me for what you're really feeling. And I'm like, oh, boy.
13: I've got, for Matt, I told him that I was needing to have my brakes replaced on my car. And he said, well, why don't you get the pieces and come on down to my house and we'll change them. And he's driving me to picking me up from the airport in a week.
0: Yeah.
12: Amazing.
13: And, wow. And my wife and my little girl, we're all going to put the car seat up in his car and he's going to take us home. And he's wow. Like, if you ever need me to do that and I'm free, just ask me and I'll do it. So, yeah, great servant heart.
0: What a guy. What a guy. And so the question comes, in what area are you leading? Because we're all leading somewhere. Right, yeah. Allie?
12: Yes, you could be leading in a workplace. You could be leading at home. You could be leading in a small group. Many different contexts where each of us are called to lead.
0: And our big idea out of Mark 10:45 today is that he came to serve. And the question is, when you have a position of power, whether it's a parent or you're a teacher or you're running a division at work, this is meddling right now, but What if you had a total mental shift today on this one? A total change in heart. And you said, you know what? I'm going to go in today. I'm going to talk to my kids today. I'm going to talk to my class today. I'm going to talk with this little group that I lead at the Walmart greeters today that I work with. I'm going to serve. I'm not going to flex muscle. How much would the world change if we all had that perspective shift today, Alex?
12: Yeah, and knowing that there's going to be a cost attached to that. That yeah. your approach to leading by serving, you very may well become the dumping grounds for complaints. And so some of the dying to self, I think, is accepting that it's going to be hard.
0: Yeah. So what's the takeaway? Well, first off, if you're young and you're in school, don't run for student government president.
12: Okay, that's a good
0: that's one.
13: Good lesson.
0: Or if you do, brace yourself. But the bigger lesson today is if you find yourself in any position of power, take a moment and think about what Jesus modeled for us. For even the Son of Man came not to be served, but to serve and to give his life as a ransom for many.

I'm Allie. You're listening to Carl and Crew Mornings. You ever wake up in the morning and you just feel discouraged? You just feel, you don't even know why. If that's you today, keep listening. We've got something you need to hear.

0: 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With today's discussion, here's Andy Napier.
1: When a natural disaster occurs, hurting people begin asking questions about God. So a media ministry like TWR must be ready with answers. TWR's Ted Siemens is involved in disaster and trauma programming. And Ted, back in 2023, with the earthquakes in Turkey and Syria, God had already helped you prepare in advance.
2: An interesting thing with Turkey and Syria is that I had been in Turkey just a few months earlier for another project, not related to trauma and disaster. And I'd gotten to know a number of the people that are part of our partner media ministry there. 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And these are some things that can have an impact, not just a month after a disaster, but later on as people are still questioning and wondering what happened and why does this happen? And is there any way to know about God? And does God care that I've gone through this?
1: Yes, God cares. And we must share His love with hurting people. To learn more about TWR's disaster programming, go to twr.org/footsteps. twr.org/footsteps.
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9: We're talking about coming out of scarcity and into abundance. What a great topic to have, right, Allie?
6: Such an important one, because you can go through life in many areas and feel like there's lack here. There's scarcity. I don't have all of what I'd like to have. Yeah. And this can be financially, but it can also be relationally. I don't feel like I have what I'd like to have.
9: And that relational deal is so heavy, whether you're a single adult right now. We got a lot of 20, 30-somethings listening. We know that because we had a little tip of the iceberg pop up here a couple of weeks ago, and it's like, bam, bam, bam, 20, 30-year-olds calling in. Lend your heart, because we are going to go after this whole thing. Can there be abundance out of scarcity relationally? Buckle up. Get yourself that swig of water. Lisa Anderson, straight ahead.

0: Hey, I'm Allie. You're listening to Carl and Crew Mornings. You ever wake up in the morning and you just feel discouraged? You just feel, you don't even know why. If that's you today, keep listening. We've got something you need to hear.
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1: Abundance out of scarcity. It's everywhere in the scriptures. It's the widow's mite. It's the Macedonian believers who didn't have much, but when they gave, it just overflowed. And that's the gospel. That's the gospel. The good news of Jesus Christ is that while we were yet sinners, Christ died for us. While we had our backs to God, Jesus came to deliver us. He's our Messiah. But then you run into people with all kinds of life situations. And sometimes if you're going to read a verse to them, you better give some context here. Because to somebody who's unmarried or a widow, you might be tempted to just read, well, let me read to you what Paul said. 1 Corinthians 7, verse 8, to the unmarried and the widows, they say that it is good for them to remain single as I am. I think it's better to read on a little bit, right, Lisa? What do you say? Special guest Lisa here with us. What do you say, Lisa?
11: Probably good to read on, yeah. You know, not everyone's called to singleness. Not everyone's called to marriage. And so I think we have to think that through.
1: Yeah, so, but let's go after this, because we don't want to be verse clippers and verse slappers. No way. But yeah. Lisa, what Paul said We can't skip past that. There is a beauty in singleness. Paul championed it. What is the beauty of singleness that people sometimes are begging to get out of when God's saying, enjoy this season. Find the abundance in this season. What is it?
11: Yeah. Well, there's just a uniqueness in our ability to devote ourselves to the things of God.
1: Yes.
11: And I think that's something that we have to latch onto and remember. And it doesn't mean, again, you highlighted it well, Carl, that some people are going to have shorter seasons of singleness. Some people are going to have longer. What I know today is I'm single, and I have to steward that in the way that God is calling me to steward it. And for me, it means showing up at Focus on the Family and working with young adults and singles and pouring into them and being honest in my relationships and being faithful to my church. And that's a unique calling, maybe in the way it's lived out for singles. Of course, we're all called to serve the Lord and show up. But I think that's something that singles can get excited about.
12: Lisa Anderson, our guest right now, she's the director of Boundless and Young Adults at Focus on the Family, as she mentions. She also hosts The Boundless Show, a national radio program and podcast. You know, when you think about singleness, sometimes it's required that we strip away some of the wrong thoughts, wrong attitudes on marriage. I know you addressed that in your book. What are some of those wrong attitudes?
11: Yeah, I think that one of the biggest ones is just that marriage is going to solve all your problems. You know, and sometimes I tell that in the converse to singles, and I say, look, do you realize that your singleness is not the biggest thing about you? And marrieds who are listening, your marriage is not the biggest thing about you either. We are children of God. I love to go into Galatians where it talks about, you know, man, I've been crucified with Christ and I no longer live, but Christ lives in me. And we're trying to label people by, oh, well, okay, well, you're a pear or you're a spare. I mean, all the weird platitudes we can get in the church. Yeah, let's just throw out some of those. But anyway, I literally had a woman at church mention that, so I had to bring it up. You know,
1: so, I'm sorry.
11: It's not the biggest thing about us. And another thing that I think is false that so many singles buy into is this idea that being single means being alone. And that's just not true, because not everyone's called to marriage, but everyone's called to relationship. And so what does it look like for us as singles to be pouring into community, to be looking for those who are holding us accountable, who we have the opportunity to serve and give to? We're all called to relationship. And sometimes I feel like singles can do friendship even better than marrieds, because we have to work so hard at it. So this idea that marriage, you know, well, I'm going to grow up once I get married. I'm going to actually serve others once I get married. I will actually do important things and be about things of the Lord when I get married. That is nowhere in Scripture. Singles cannot get a pass on that.
1: Love it. Lisa Anderson, our guest right now. Lisa, you embody a metaphor I'm going to give you to the T, and I want to cheer for you. But I was a singles pastor in Little Rock, Arkansas, many years ago, and it grew to 500, and it was a force. First off, let me tell you this. They were the dominant share of volunteers in children's ministry, and they did it shoulder to shoulder. It was a party every weekend. It was they were a force to be reckoned with. But this is what I told them all the time. I said, listen, guys, if you're going to stand put looking around, where is that special someone? You're missing out on what God has in two ways. One is you're not getting on with the abundant life that God called you to. And number two, if you're standing there looking for someone, that you ain't going to find the right one. You got to get running toward the cross. I'm going Hebrews 12 here. Set your eyes on Jesus. Run in such a way as to win the prize. Because if you look up while you're running toward the cross, that person that's running stride for stride with you, and you go, Shazam! Look at her, or look at him. That's the ticket, isn't it, Lisa? We got it. Let's get going, because who we're going to find on that path, if God brings us one, that's the partner to find. Yeah, speak to that for a little bit, because I see a lot of singles get stuck in their singleness, looking around rather than moving toward the cross.
11: Yeah, well, and I think that's something, what you're talking about is something that singles often forget, and that is you can completely be sold out and rock out a season of singleness and be serving and be loving others and growing. I'm like, singles, now is your time to get healthy. Be that person. You know, again, healthy people attract healthy people.
1: Yes.
11: So this is an opportunity for you to plug into a church, get mentors, get a therapist, get a pastor and his family alongside you, do all the things. And then, but it's okay. You can rock out singleness and have your hands open to marriage at the same time. We think of it as this either or of like, oh, well, I can't show interest in other people or act like I care about marriage or even desire marriage or want to pray for marriage. You absolutely can. If God has called you to marriage, you are supposed to pursue that intentionally. I tell my young adult guys, you know, who listen to me, I say Proverbs 18:22 says, he who finds a wife finds what is good and will find favor with the Lord, not he who sits around assessing women to see if they're good enough and then may ask them out on a non-date, you know, to see what happens. So there's an intentionality to it that has to happen. And you can do a both and. You can be healthy. You can be growing. You can be serving the Lord. And that may transition into a marriage season when you, as you said, Carl, find that person who's doing the exact same thing.
1: Yeah.
11: And just the other thing I want to highlight quickly is that this is not like, again, an either or in the sense of like, single people have to be completed or, you know, marriage means that you've arrived or you're quote unquote marriage material. I think we can agree, Carl and Allie, that we know some unhealthy married people. So it's not like God's putting a stamp of approval on you, like you're okay, you're worthy of marriage, so let's get it done. But you single people, Lisa, sorry, you're still a project. God has something for all of us, and he's going to use us, and we're responsible to steward those gifts.
12: Lisa Anderson, our guest right now. You know, it seems that the dating landscape has changed quite a bit. The ability to kind of meet people organically, naturally, seems to have fallen out of favor as so much of our world is lived online in digital spaces. How do you talk when you minister and speak with young adults? How do you help them? Because it feels like it's kind of full of landmines with all of the swipe left and the online dating. How do people meet good Christian people even who are eligible to marry?
1: Well, where are they, Lisa? Where are they?
11: Here's why it's so telling. Anytime I talk to married people and I talk about the dating scene or my experiences in it, they're like, oh, yeah, you know, if something were to happen to my spouse, I just couldn't do it. they're so dejected. They're just like, there's no hope for me. I wouldn't be able to re-enter the dating scene. And there's some truth to that because it's kind of like a free-for-all. It's a little crazy. And you mentioned the digital landscape and dating apps and all the things of like you feel like if you're going to go out for coffee with someone, you better do a background check. You better give them 5 compatibility tests. I mean, it's nuts. I remember my mom, you know, my mom met my dad at a Christian college, stalked him at a few basketball games, went to a senior banquet and got married. And she's like, Lisa, it's not that hard. Okay, what are you doing? And I'm like, Mom, it's super hard. Trust me, it's super hard. So here's what I'm telling young adults. I mean, I think, first of all, we have to pray. If you're not praying about who your eventual mate is, you need to not even get started because there is prayer that is needed around one of the most important decisions of your life. So just start praying. Then you need to get a team around you because dating is not a solo sport. You will start dating someone, you will be totally into them, and you will lose your mind, okay? You will not have objectivity. You will think they are so amazing. You need people who are going to help you look for potential matches, vet potential matches, bring up red flags, tell you when you're acting crazy. And so that team is important. And here's something aggressive that I say. I mention it in the Dating Manifesto, my book. I say you get 3 people on your team who are truth tellers, who are going to tell you what's straight. They have wisdom. They have discernment. If all 3 of them agree that the person you're dating is a loser, you cut it off. No questions asked.
1: Yeah.
11: You are going to rely on their wisdom because you need it. Okay. then you obviously want to become the type of person you'd want to marry. That's a no-brainer. Grow into maturity. Figure out what your non-negotiables are. You better be dating a person who's a disciple of Jesus Christ and isn't just retweeting Francis Chan or some other pastor, okay? Then you got to be willing to ask people out and accept dates. This is like dating 101, y'all. Like, and be willing to be set up. I'm a big fan of the setup. And then finally, you said it first, Carl. Go about your business and God's business and see who's doing the same thing.
1: Boom! Lisa, you're on fire, sister. This is power. And yeah, I'll tell you, the thrilling thing here is if people, and by the way, this accountability, you know, one thing that we've lost in this fractured world that we live in is not having close family, sometimes geographically near us or people that love us. We've got to get our posse around us because you're right. When we start dating, especially if you start kissing, objectivity is, hey, bye-bye. There goes objectivity. Oh, objectivity's gone. Oh, yeah, he's a hunk of burning love. Well, he's got a rap sheet a mile long, and he's never repented of it. Oh, but he's awesome. I mean, come on, people. So Lisa is here to help you, and she has got some amazing content. You'll find a link to the Dating Manifesto, a drama-free plan for pursuing marriage with a purpose, and also tons of content on this one site. You might want to hand this off gently to a son or daughter or grandson or granddaughter. I don't know. How do you do that well, by the way, Allie, this link that we're going to send out?
12: You know, I always think carefully about how you share these things.
1: I mean, but if they know your heart and they know that your heart, you love,
12: yes, share it with love and gently and not with any sort of pressure.
1: Yeah.
12: Just text Boundless to 800-555-7898. Boundless to 800-555-7898.
1: Yeah, that's great. Oh, my goodness, guys. Out of scarcity, abundance. Is it possible? Even in singleness? Yes. God is at work. Let's get walking this, running this path, this race of faith, and watch what God does.

0: God did it. He sure did. Mike Tyler there. Jeez, he's just singing the lyrics that Allie penned.
1: Allie writes the songs?
2: I definitely
0: She writes the songs that make the followers sing.
3: Wow. We're so sorry.
0: Give us a little bit of that. Give us a little bit of that.
1: Hang tight. We need a little bit of that. You got to give me some minutes, and then I'll get it to you.
0: Minutes?
1: Well, okay, not like a minute. Give me
2: I don't write songs. I used to try to write some poetry.
0: Oh, did you?
3: I could see that.
2: I wouldn't say they were great.
0: I bet they were good, Allie.
3: I agree with Carl.
2: They were simple, usually reflective, but no song lyrics.
1: Wow.
0: What were they like? What was the topic?
2: The poetry?
0: Yeah.
2: Some of them were things that I'd read in scripture. Hmm. So some of them were reflective on scripture. Some of them were just life experience stuff. I feel like there was a period of time in my life where poems would come to me more easily.
3: Oh. I bet they were really good. Did you keep any of them?
2: I did keep. Oh, good. I've got a little book.
0: You're coming in and reading some on air.
2: No.
0: Oh, they're too personal.
3: We're in a corner with Allie today.

0: No.
1: It's Barry Gibb.
0: No.
1: No, it's not. Do you guys remember that?
0: It's not.
2: Oh, yeah, I do remember that.
0: What did I miss?
1: It's okay. This was actually a day when Allie wasn't here. We played this song a few months ago. And I did not know that Barry Manilow and Barry Gibb were two different people.
0: Oh, boy.
1: So I thought Barry Manilow was the guy from the Bee Gees. And I was like, oh, he went solo. And he's got some range.
2: And when he said this, the amount of tech supported Super Die, how good was that?
0: I was laughing so hard. I was crying that morning.
3: This is Barry Manilow.
1: This is Barry Manilow. Barry Manilow.
3: Okay. Not to be confused with Barry Gibb.
1: No. Barry Gibb. Okay. Similar names, not similar styles.
2: Oh, my goodness. We got to clear something up.
3: What's that?
2: Jesus is a profound teacher, correct?
3: Yes.
2: No question about that, right? Most people would agree.
1: Yeah, even unbelievers would say that.
2: Yeah, I mean, he was a phenomenally clear communicator. As a matter of fact, a lot of what Jesus spoke in the Sermon on the Mount governs our morals and ethics to this day. He undergirded, spiked, and even raised the bar in the Sermon on the Mount on the Old Testament law and made it inescapable that there's no way of achieving those things apart from God's power. But here's the question.

0: Did Jesus ever really say he was God? And even if he did, what kind of claim does he have to that role? Coming up, special guest, Dr. Del Rosario, with us in studio to answer that question and more about the claims of Jesus. Hang on.
1: I'll never be more loved.

0: Coming up, special guest in studio tackling this. Have you heard somebody say, well, did Jesus ever even say he was God? Why do Christians, are they so confident when Jesus didn't say that about himself? Is that true? And how do we respond? Coming up.
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7: Never forget the first time I heard the word apologetics. And I thought, wow, is that a guy that apologizes a lot? It's Carl here with Carl and Crew, and we have got a treat for you today. I was at Sand Lake Baptist Church. I first heard the word apologetics. I must have been in third or fourth grade, and I thought, that's a guy that apologizes a lot. That's what he does, Allie.
0: Definitely not. Dr. Mikel Del Rosario in studio with us, teaches apologetics, philosophy, ethics, and Bible classes here at Moody Bible Institute. Author of a new book out, Did Jesus Really Say He Was God? Making Sense of His Historical Claims.
7: Well, you don't apologize, but you do explain for the hope that's within you, right, my man?
8: That's right. Explaining our faith with courage and compassion. That's how I define apologetics.
7: I'd love that. Okay. I'm just going to jump into the deep end right here. Why tackle the question, did Jesus really say he was God? Why? What's the why behind it?
8: There's a huge need right now for this. I've had so many personal conversations where people ask, why should we believe Jesus is God if he never said he was God? We have friends from Muslim communities and Jehovah's Witnesses and other people who wonder, where in the Bible does Jesus say he's God? And then other people who wonder, maybe the Bible says it, but how do we know that's really history? And Ligonier Ministries did a study showing 43% of people who even say they are evangelical Christians and go to church regularly agreed with the statement, Jesus was a great teacher, but he was not God.
7: Wow.
8: 43%.
0: Wow.
7: That's staggering.
8: So there's a huge need for this right now because Christians can easily be led astray or begin to doubt when they read critical scholars saying the Bible's not giving us real history.
0: Okay, so then what do we know about Jesus' claims about himself, both obviously from scripture, but also from other historical sources?
8: Yeah, well, in my book, I do look at sources outside scripture, but I like to zoom in to two particular scenes, one in Mark 2 and one in 14. Because in Mark chapter 2, the healing of the paralytic, Jesus is forgiving sins. He says to the paralytic, "Son, your sins are forgiven." The scribes who are listening or the theologians in the audience, they understood he was making himself too close to God, taking God's prerogatives for himself. He's speaking like God does. He's acting like God does. Mm. They think, why is he talking like that? He's blaspheming. Who can forgive sins but God alone? And then Jesus says, so that you may know that the Son of Man has authority on earth to forgive sins. And he heals the man. He says to the man, get up and walk. And when the man gets up and walks, it shows everyone that Jesus, the Son of Man, does have authority to forgive sins. And so this is really Jesus pointing to his divine authority. It's not just a human claim, it's a divine claim. And he does a similar thing in Mark 14 as well, but that's just one key text.
7: Love it. Dr. Mikel Del Rosario with us right now. Why do you believe there is a relative absence of direct claims that Jesus himself is God from Jesus' mouth?
8: Well, we have very high elevated claims in the Gospel of John, where Jesus says things like, I and the Father are one. Before Abraham was, I am. And the Jews who are listening pick up stones to stone him. But for some people, they'll say, well, John was written last, way out in the 80s or the 90s. And so how come we don't see any hint of a divine claim in the earlier Gospels, in the Synoptics? And that's why in my book, I tackle the Gospel of Mark, because that's the earliest Gospel to be written, as far as, you know, the majority of scholars believe that that's the earliest Gospel written. So I show that right in Mark, you have Jesus claiming deity by showing what he does and by speaking like God does. And so this is not an explicit claim. Like Muslims will say, why don't we see God, Jesus saying, I am God? But he didn't claim to be God the Father, and he wasn't claiming to be a rival deity to God the Father. He was showing his divine authority by what he was doing. Because talk is potentially cheap. Just Jesus was showing that he was speaking like God does, forgiving sin, and acting like God does, healing. Psalm 103 says, God is the one who heals and forgives.
7: Yeah, and I'm wondering if that's that direct line or dotted line, because in Mark 8, I've been recently in this text here, and he asks Peter and the disciples, who do you say that I am? And others had already been saying he's John the Baptist, he's a prophet, he's Elijah. He says, but who do you say that I am? And Peter responds, you are the Christ. There would have been no disconnect between the messiahship of Jesus and the Father for that audience. Would there have been, Doc?
8: Well, he says, you are the Christ of God. Or you are the Christ, the Son of the living God. Well, who sends the Messiah? It's God.
7: Yeah.
8: And so when Jesus is before Caiaphas in Mark 14, and they say, just tell us straight right now, are you the Christ? Are you the Son of God? And Jesus says, I am, and you will see the Son of Man seated at the right hand of the power and coming with the clouds of heaven. Jesus is being very explicit here, talking about the Son of Man, always uses it like a title with the Son of Man. Mm-hmm. And he's alluding to Daniel 7, where one like a Son of Man, this human being looks like a human being, but he also has divine characteristics. He's riding the clouds like a deity does. All the world's nations will worship him and his kingdom will be unstoppable. Who is this guy? Jesus is connecting that to Psalm 110, where he's seated at the right hand of God. That's God's vice regent. He has authority in heaven to judge sins. And so when Caiaphas hears this, he's like, we are God's representatives on planet Earth, and you're going to judge us? Who are you? How dare you? That's the whole vibe that I get in this scene. So when you put these two things together, Jesus is claiming to have authority on earth to forgive sins and in heaven to judge sins. This is authority in heaven and on earth over all of reality. This is what it means to be divine, to be on the creator side of the creator-creature divide.
0: Dr. Mikel Del Rosario with us right now. The book is called, Did Jesus Really Say He Was God? How do historians investigate the claims of Jesus? They're not likely to look first to the Christian Bible. Where are they looking?
8: Well, they would look outside the Christian Bible for some who want to start with the existence of Jesus. For example, the Jewish historian Josephus, writing in the first century about the Jewish role in Jesus' death. Shortly after that, about 100 AD, you get Tacitus, who's a Roman historian, who's writing about the Roman role in Jesus' death. Both of them put it under Pontius Pilate and the time that Pontius Pilate was the procurator of Judea. But this is really just an invitation to look at the text itself, because even atheist scholars and Jewish scholars know that ground zero for talking about Jesus is the New Testament, the writings of Paul at the Gospels. And so what they would do then is say, are there things that help us increase the probability that these things in the Bible really happened, even if a Jewish scholar doesn't believe it's the word of God? And something like multiple attestation is what they call, corroboration is the name of the game. So there's a rule called multiple attestation. Can we find Jesus saying things like this in more than one story? There's a multiple attestation of theme that Jesus was known as a miracle worker, for example. So many stories of Jesus healing people, healing lame people. When John's disciples came to Jesus, Jesus made, he said, go back and tell John what you've heard and seen, the lame walk. And so historians will say, okay, there's all over the tradition, Jesus known as a miracle worker, Jesus healing lame people, saying your sins are forgiven. In Luke 7, he tells the lady with the alabaster jar, your sins are forgiven. So even those who say, I don't believe the Bible's the word of God, they might say, you know what, there's probably something historical here, because there's so much in the tradition about Jesus being known as a miracle worker and forgiving sins.
7: You know, Mikel, I got to tell you, one of the big hiccups with the deity of Christ is that he was fully human. And I know it was a hiccup for some, and maybe is today, because in Mark 6, it talks about Jesus going into Nazareth and what tripped up all of these Nazarites was that they knew his sisters, they knew his brothers, this is from the text, and they knew his mom and dad. And they're like, we know them. Isn't that funny that they rejected the very miracles and workings of Jesus, and he couldn't do much there, the text says, because his humanity, or I should say those around him in his family, got in the way of his deity.
8: Yeah, we need to be able to defend both the full deity of Jesus and the full humanity of Jesus. Interestingly, throughout church history, there was a time where people actually had to make an apologetic or a defense for Jesus' humanity, because some people said, well, maybe he's a spiritual being, but he's not actually human. And today, it's actually flipped, where a lot of people are like, well, sure, he was a real human being. I can go there with you. But was he more than a man? How do you believe he's actually God Almighty? And so we have to be able to defend both, that Jesus is fully God and fully man.
0: Interesting, the shift. I'm curious, what do you think accounts for that shift to where it used to be proving that he actually was man, and now it's proving that he's actually God?
8: Well, I think in the ancient world, people understood there is a supernatural world behind just what we can see, and today with naturalism, people are less likely to start there, especially when you're talking about critical scholars doing history. There's a suspicion of supernatural things, and so even just to start with the humanity of Jesus sometimes is a hurdle. But once people get there, now the question is, who did Jesus claim to be, and is there evidence that he was, one, claiming to be God, and two, that he rose from the dead to prove it?
0: And the short answer is yes.
8: Spoiler alert, yes.
7: What does it matter? No, let's put it to the great promise and the hope. When we see Jesus as really God, how does that impact our day-to-day life?
8: Wow, what a huge question. As I was doing my study writing this book, this really impacted me, because Jesus is either Lord of all or he's not Lord at all. And so when we say Jesus is Lord, it should remind us, first of all, Lord, Kyrios in the Greek, that is how the Old Testament translated into Greek in the Septuagint, how they translated the divine name, Yahweh. So when we say Jesus is Lord, that means Jesus is Yahweh God. And so what areas of my life as a Christian do I still have to fully give over to the Lordship of Jesus? Maybe this area or that area. And daily I need to be reminding myself, Jesus is Lord over all of my life. And if Jesus can forgive sins, if he has the authority on earth to forgive sins, like he says in Mark 2, that's a major step in coming to faith, isn't it? You have to believe that Jesus has the authority to forgive your sins. And Peter, on the day of Pentecost, says, everyone who calls upon the name of the Lord will be saved. He's quoting Joel. Then he calls Jesus Lord. He says, Jesus is the Lord you need to call upon for the forgiveness of your sins. And 3,000 people got saved. It's the heart of the gospel. It's who Jesus is. Yeah. And it challenges us as Christians too.
0: The book is called, Did Jesus Really Say He Was God? Making Sense of His Historical Claims. Our guest also hosts a weekly podcast called The Apologetics Guy. You can check both out. Just text GUY to 800-555-7898. 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

It just keeps coming. Guys, one of the things that we love more than anything else is giving you content that changes lives. All you got to bring is a heart that says, teach me, Lord.

0: Hi, this is Pastor Jason Akers. Consider this, the fascination of origin. Carl's Benz built the first ever four-wheel vehicle in 1891 and started his business called Benz & Company. We know it today as Mercedes-Benz. See, people are so fascinated with how things originate. Well, come with me all the way back to the beginning of human history and let's see where it all began. Genesis 1:1 says, "In the beginning, God." This is where God's plan unfolds. The origination of the gospel. And the gospel isn't just for unbelievers, but for believers as well. 66 books were written by approximately 40 different authors with very different personalities over a 1,500-year period with the intention that all human history would believe in the God of the beginnings. This is Pastor Jason Akers, and you can learn more about our church by visiting theheightsgospel.com. That's theheightsgospel.com.
1: Hi, I'm Barry McGuire, author of Ignite Your Life, explaining how you can have wholehearted faith regardless of your circumstances. 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But as Christians, the 4th of July is also a reminder of a greater responsibility. 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Psalm 33:12 tells us, "Blessed is the nation whose God is the Lord." 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
4: I'm wholly persuaded that the greatest need of the Church of the Lord Jesus Christ today is a fresh outpouring and filling of faith and of hope and of love. 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
5: Welcome to Open the Bible with Pastor Colin Smith. I'm Steve Hiller. Glad you're with us today. And Colin, where have you seen this play out?
6: Well, all around me. In the church that I'm privileged to serve as a senior pastor, the initiatives that Christian believers take that express the love of Christ in people's hearts, people who go and serve in prison and seek to help people who are coming out of prison, people who drop everything and will drive to areas where there has been a natural disaster and will help with disaster relief. A young mother who started a club after school for children that don't have a place to go. I mean, it's just wonderful to see how God's people reflect the love of Christ by taking initiatives that shine like lights in the darkness of the world that is around us. And of course, this is why we're all wanting to grow in love, so that a reflection of the love of Christ may actually become visible to other people who are around us.
5: Well, we're in the book of 1 Corinthians. We're in chapter 13 as we begin our message called Love is Our Greatest Need. Here is Pastor Colin.
4: Last week, we saw that we must grow in love because love is our distinct calling. Jesus said, "A new commandment I give to you, that you must love one another. Just as I have loved you, you must love one another. By this, Jesus said, by this, by you loving one another, all people will know that you are my disciples. So this is the distinctive mark, the distinctive calling of the disciples of the Lord Jesus Christ. And our world, of course, is becoming increasingly angry and divided. And the natural response to more anger and hostility in the world, well, it's going to be more anger and hostility in churches as well. But Jesus calls us to something different. Here's our distinct calling. By this, by the fact that you love one another, people will know, Jesus says, that you are my disciples. And our Lord does not present this as an option. It's a commandment. A new commandment I give to you, Jesus says. So love is our distinct calling. And as the world becomes harsher and harsher, our calling will become all the more distinct. That's why I'm wholly persuaded that the greatest need of the Church of the Lord Jesus Christ today is a fresh outpouring and filling of faith and of hope and of love. When we are filled with faith, hope, and love, we will shine like lights in this world, and people who are in darkness will be drawn to the shining light. Now, 1 Corinthians in chapter 13 gives us three reasons for pursuing love. We looked at the first of these last week. Love is essential for effective ministry. In the first three verses of this marvelous chapter, Paul identifies six gifts that are given to Christian believers. He speaks to us about eloquent speech, about spiritual experiences, about brilliant minds, about outstanding achievements, unusual generosity, and courageous commitment. These are all marvelous gifts from the hand of God. But we saw last time that every gift brings its own unique temptation. And Paul warns us that it is possible to engage in ministry without love. And that if we exercise our gifts without love, then we will gain nothing. And we noticed how remarkable it is that Paul offers himself, of all people, as the example. He speaks in the first person. This great apostle says, if I do not have love, then all of my speaking and all of my spiritual experience, nothing more than a repulsive noise. And if I do not have love, then despite all of my knowledge and all of my grasp of theology and all of my work of planting churches, despite all that, I am nothing, he says. And if I do not have love, then despite all I have given, all I have sacrificed, all I have suffered, I will gain nothing. And if that was true for the Apostle Paul, how much more is it true for me and for you? We all need to grow in love because love is essential for effective ministry. So I'm inviting you to join me in asking God that we will grow in love this year, that we will pursue this as a priority together. If you're married, ask God that this year you will grow in love for your spouse, that your love will be deepened, that your love will be refreshed, and that your love will be renewed. Now you provide for another person. You work. You maintain a home. But always remember, it's possible to do these things with very little love. If you have children, ask God to renew your love for your children. I mean, you work tirelessly for them. You provide for them a home, the best education you possibly can. But you know, it's possible to do all of these things with very little love. If you're employed, ask God that you will grow in love for your colleagues.
6: You know, it's possible to be very efficient, very effective at work, but to remain detached and actually to show very little love to the people who are around you. Think about your neighbors and your friends, some of whom will not know the Lord Jesus Christ. Ask God that you will grow in love for them. You don't want to be a noisy gong and a clanging cymbal when you speak to them. And then think about someone with whom you deeply disagree. Think now about someone with whom you might easily end up in conflict. Who is it that comes to your mind? Ask God that you will grow in love for that person. Ask Him that you will grow in love for him or for her. And then ask Christ that you will grow in love for His church. Remember that Christ loves the church. The church is the bride of Christ, and He loves her with all of her many blemishes and imperfections. Ask Him that you may grow in love for His church too. And then ask Christ that you will grow in love for a lost world. God so loved the world. Ask God to deepen your compassion for the needs of other people around you, and then to move you to take initiative and to greater endeavor. Love is the fountain of all effective ministry, and effective ministry is impossible without love. So grow in love.
5: 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It's a great way to stay connected with Pastor Colin's teaching when you're on the go. Well, if you did join us a little late, you might not be surprised, since we're looking at the topic of love, that we're in 1 Corinthians chapter 13 today. Again, looking at the question of why we should grow in love. Again, we've looked at why love is essential for effective ministry. Let's head back and take a look at reason number two. Here's Colin.
6: Today we're coming to the second and the third reason for pursuing love here in 1 Corinthians and chapter 13. Why should we grow in love? Well, the Apostle Paul makes very clear here that love will equip us for life. Paul identifies six ways in which growing in love will change you and equip you for life. Let's look at these wonderful words beginning at verse 4. Love is patient and kind. Now, it would be very easy to misread these verses and to feel completely and utterly overwhelmed by a sense of your own failure when you get to the end of them. And the good news is that if you have felt overwhelmed by a sense of your own failure in reading these verses, it is very likely that you have not understood them correctly. Let me give you an illustration. Think with me for a moment about baking a cake. The first thing that you need to do is to get the ingredients. You need the butter and the flour and the eggs and the sugar. So you get all your ingredients out on the counter and you mix them together and then you put them into the oven. But without the ingredients, you can't bake the cake. Now, when you read these verses, it may sound like a list of ingredients. Love is patient. Love is kind. Love does not envy. It is not irritable. It does not insist on its own way. And so, you see, someone might read this and say, well, no, this is very clear. If I'm to have love, I need to have the ingredients. I have to be patient. I have to be kind. I have to get rid of all envy. I have to stop being irritable. I have to quit insisting on my own way. But here's the problem. I don't have the ingredients. I'm not very patient. I'm not very kind. I struggle with envy. Too often I'm irritable. And in all honesty, I really like getting my own way. I don't have the ingredients. So then how can I grow in love? Well, now, thank God, these verses are not telling us what we need to have in order to grow in love. What these verses are telling us is what love will do for us. It's telling us what love will give to us. It's telling us what we will receive when we have love. So please now forget the picture of baking the cake, because that's not the right way to understand these verses. And think about a different picture. Think about a tree that is bearing beautiful fruit. And now hear these words again. Love is patient. Love is kind. Love does not envy. Love is not irritable. Love does not insist on its own way. You see, this is telling us that if you have love, you will have all of this good fruit growing in your life. If you have love and you're growing in love, you will have patience. You'll grow in kindness. The more you have love, the more you'll find that you're not envying and not irritable and not insisting on your own way. The good fruit that love brings will flourish in your life as you grow in love. Paul is telling us why it is that love is the supreme gift. Why is this the thing we should be going after? Why is it so valuable? That's what the whole chapter is about. And in these verses, he's telling us that love is of supreme value because of the marvelous fruit that it will bear in your life. So I want you to try and take the hope and encouragement that is in these wonderful verses that are before us today. Some people are going to try your patience. I mean, this is just a normal part of life. It happens to all of us. But when someone tries your patience, you're going to be tempted to be harsh in return. But what this is telling us is that if you have love, you're going to be patient. And if you have love, you're going to be kind. In other words, love will actually restrain the impulse of your flesh to respond in anger when someone hurts you. Love is going to lead you to trust God for that person's repentance. And you'll wait for it patiently, even if there isn't any sign of it on the horizon. And what are you going to do while you're waiting to see that repentance? Well, you're going to be kind. This is how God has loved us. It is his kindness that leads us to repentance. Love will produce the good fruit of patience and of kindness in you. They are the fruits of growing in love. And then there's more, because that's just the beginning. Look at what he says. Love does not envy. Now, again, try and get this settled in your mind. This is not saying, oh, if you're going to grow in love, well, you have to get rid of all envy. No, it's the other way around. It's saying, if you grow in love, you will be delivered from the destructive power of envy. And this is really good news. Because somewhere in your life, you're going to experience someone being given something that you feel should have been given to you. You'll feel that someone else was shown favor
4: that should have been shown to you, and that they did not deserve what they received. But what we're learning here is that when that happens, it's love that will deliver you from the self-destructive power of envy. And therefore, the more you grow in love, the more content you're going to become. Love, in other words, is God's antidote to envy. Love will release you from the self-destructive power of bearing a grudge. It will enable you to rejoice when God gives to someone else something that he did not give to you. The more you love, the more content you will be. And then the apostle goes further. He says, love does not boast. It is not arrogant. And here, of course, love is dealing with the opposite temptation. Envy focuses on what my neighbor has and I do not. Pride, of course, focuses on what I have or what I've done and my neighbor has not. Pride wants other people to see who I am and what I have done. And love is God's antidote to pride. Love does not boast. It is not arrogant. Love is going to produce the good fruit of humility in your life. The more you love, the more humble you will be. And then notice what Paul says next. Love is not rude. It does not insist on its own way. Now, it's interesting looking at different ways in which this phrase rude is translated in other versions of the Bible. The most literal translation is that love does not act unbecomingly. The old King James version of the Bible says love does not behave itself unseemly. Another way that we might say that is love does not behave inappropriately. Now, one writer catches the meaning of this very important phrase well when he says that love considers the fitness and the propriety of things. It is careful of what would touch painful feelings. It is attentive to the courtesies of life. Now, the point here is that it's very easy to get so taken up with yourself and your own world and what you're trying to get across in what you're saying or whatever, that you speak in a way that is insensitive and that causes hurt or offense to another person. You didn't intend to do that. It's just that you didn't think. You were so taken up with yourself that you didn't think about how your words would actually affect another person, how your words would land on them. Now, this verse is telling us that love is God's antidote to putting your foot in it. You know, we all know the person who's like a bull in a china shop, and no one wants to be like that person, unaware of him or herself, unaware of his or her own impact on other people. And what we're learning here, and it's very important, is that love will equip you to be able to discern how to come across, what to say, how to say it, and when to say it. Another way that we might say this today is love will help you to grow in emotional intelligence. It will equip you for sustaining healthy relationships. That's what's being meant by this remarkable phrase and this statement of the Apostle Paul. Growing in love will enable you to behave and to speak appropriately. You'll learn tact. You'll have greater self-awareness. And the reason that you'll grow in these things is that you are more aware of the needs of others and you're less taken up with yourself.
5: 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That's just what it sounds like. It's your generosity that allows us to continue bringing you Pastor Colin's teaching. 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And Colin, what's one thing that you'd like people to take away from this book?
6: Well, I think that most of us feel that we need to grow in love, especially when it comes to loving those with whom we deeply disagree. But here's the question. Do you think it's possible for you to become a more loving person than you are right now? See, the thing is, if it simply depended on what you can generate from within yourself, the answer would have to be no. Our love would depend on our experience, and if we hadn't been well loved by others, well, we wouldn't be able to give love to others. But the good news is that love really can be learned. It's possible to grow in love, and God's Holy Spirit is given to every Christian believer for this purpose. So the thing I'd want people to take away from this is the wonderful hope that as you experience the love of God poured into your own heart by the power of the Holy Spirit, so you will be better able to love others really well.
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7: I just really needed a safe place to be loved on, so I went back in time. I'm Shauna Beyer with you here at Moody Radio. In my imagination, I went back to being a little girl, and I just climbed up on my dad's lap. He was sitting in his recliner with his feet propped up, and he was leaned back, and I just laid my head on his chest. That was a place that I felt so loved, so safe. When my dad went to heaven, one of the things I struggled with was never being

0: Haven today, inviting you to anchor your day in God's Word. One of the most famous parts of the Old Testament is the giving of the Ten Commandments. 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And not only that, these are words of grace. 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
6: Hey there, folks. 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
8: Let us run with endurance the race that is set before us, looking to Jesus, the founder and perfecter of our faith. The Apostle Peter wrote, Christ suffered for us, leaving us an example that we should follow in his steps. Following in those steps requires us to make fundamental changes in our priorities. If you're willing to do that, please stay with us. From the Moody Church in Chicago, this is Running to Win with Dr. Erwin Lutzer, whose clear teaching helps us make it across the finish line. Thus far in our series on following Christ, Erwin Lutzer has given us some priorities that would change if we did what Jesus would do. Pastor, Jesus was determined to do God's will no matter what. I think of his 40 days in the wilderness, tempted by the devil.
9: And you know, Dave, as all of us know, he was faithful to the Father

0: by quoting scripture. He stood on the word of God when Satan came to him, and of course Jesus never did a miracle for his own benefit. That's why he would not turn stones into bread. He did the will of God, no matter the cost. And even as we think of the United States of America, we're reminded of the fact that what we really need is believers who are willing to follow Christ, willing to witness for him, willing to stand for truth and do so with a sense of integrity and joy. I want to ask you a question. I want to thank the many of you who are helping us get this ministry around the world. At the end of this message, I'm going to be reading a testimony from someone in West Africa. We believe that the United States of America desperately needs the gospel, but so does the whole world. Thank you so much in advance for helping us.
1: But Jesus said, I will not take a shortcut to the kingdom. No way am I going to be seduced by instant power and the glory and the prestige that would come to me. The answer is no, thou shalt not tempt the Lord thy God. And then he said, Jesus, become a hero. Become a hero. Fall down from the pinnacle of the temple and the angels will catch you and you'll be front page news on the Jerusalem Post and everybody is going to be talking about you. Jesus said, no, I'm not for sale. I can't be seduced. I can't be bought. Oh, my friends today, how we need men and women who have character right from the top of their head to their tiptoes, who say, I am not for sale. Here in the city of Chicago, we passed a homosexual ordinance. And as you know, many of the aldermen voted for it. The majority voted for it. I have in my files letters from some of them who wrote to me many months ago and said, Pastor Lutzer, we stand with you in opposition to this ordinance all the way, and we will never vote for it. But they did a few weeks ago. They did a few weeks ago. Why? Because somebody told them, you don't vote for that, and you are not going to be reelected. We are going to make sure that we will put money into a candidate that agrees with us. And one alderman said, how am I going to withstand that opposition when I'm up for re-election? And that was the basis upon which he changed his mind. Wasn't it Will Rogers who made the interesting statement? He said, the members of the U.S. Congress are the best men that money can buy. Isn't that interesting? Yes. Jesus said, I refuse to be intimidated. I refuse the power of a shortcut to gain wealth and prestige and power. I delight to do thy will, O God, regardless of the consequences. He was committed to purity. Committed to purity. As a matter of fact, if I may throw this in as a parenthesis, as you know, I was opposed to that ordinance and I received a lot of mail from folks who didn't agree with me and I was called anti-Christian and a lot of less charitable epithets. But I want to tell you something. It is not because we hate homosexuals. It is not because we were angry with homosexuals. Jesus said that the prostitutes went into the kingdom of heaven ahead of the publicans and the Pharisees. And he could have added repentant homosexuals as well, I suppose. But that ordinance is going to cause incredible havoc in this city. How do I know that? It's because a province in Canada has a similar ordinance. And you have homosexual marriages. You have marriages between a man and a wife that broke up, and then the man decided to have a homosexual marriage, and now he wants custody of the kids, and under equality, he has the same right to have custody as the mother does, and on the problems go. So that's why we stood against it, was because we did not want to in any way give legal and public credence and support to homosexuality, which is what this ordinance does. Let me give you a fourth point that would be important if we follow Jesus Christ, and that is patience. I hope you still have your hand in that passage in 1 Peter, because it talks there about Jesus Christ's commitment to the cross. And it says in verse 22, who committed no sin, nor was any deceit found in his mouth. While being reviled, he did not revile in return. While suffering, he uttered no threats, but kept entrusting himself to him that judges righteously. What Jesus said is that I can live my life in such a way that I can be patient to commit my concerns to the judge of the universe. I do not have to make every injustice correct in this life. I do not have to give insult for insult, railing for railing, hit for hit, slap for slap. Rather, I can receive all this, and then I commit myself to God, who judges righteously. I can wait for the supreme lawgiver of the universe to go ahead and to bring justice to my situation and to my cause. For that kind of patience, he hung on the cross as men nailed him there as a sacrifice for sin. Fifth, we have the priority of purpose. The priority of purpose. Notice what the text says. Verse 21, for you have been called for this purpose, since Christ also suffered for you, leaving an example that you should follow in his steps. What Jesus said is, I have come to do the will of God, and that will of God will be done, and I will not be sidelined. I will not be deterred. I will do the will of God regardless of the consequences, no matter how much it costs, regardless of the implications. He said, I have come to die, and die I will. And his face was set directly toward Jerusalem as he began to go the last steps on earth before the crucifixion. Jesus said that I am willing to do that, committed to do the will of God. John 8, he says these words, the Father hath not left me alone, for I do always those things that please him. Crowds didn't matter. In fact, he said to the Pharisees, he said, how can you even believe if you seek honor from men and seek not the honor that comes from God alone? Sometimes people say, well, you know, I just don't have that much faith. Well, there are many reasons for a lack of faith. One is a defiled conscience, it says in 1 John. But another reason is Jesus said you can't believe if you are only seeking the honor that comes from men and not the honor that comes from God alone. Now, as I was thinking over these five priorities of prayer, of people, of purity, of patience, and of purpose, it dawned on me that one way that we could really prove to Christ that we loved him, wouldn't you like to do that? He said to Peter, lovest thou me? Let's suppose Jesus is asking you that question today. Would you really like to prove that you love him? I'll tell you how. Make some really tough choices in his favor. Make some tough choices in his favor. And these five priorities would really enable us to make those tough choices. Think, for example, of the priority of time. If we began to take seriously prayer and people and all the other things that we have mentioned, it would mean the rearranging of our schedules. It would mean that our time would be God's and no longer ours. We could not say, I have a free day and I can do whatever I like. We would say, what would Jesus do? What would Jesus do? The priority would force us to make some tough decision regarding our schedules, regarding our comfort zone. Our comfort zone. You know, we feel comfortable with those who are of our kind. I feel comfortable with Christians. Sometimes I don't feel that comfortable with non-Christians. Yesterday evening I went to a basketball game because my daughter was playing. And they won, by the way. But I was at the basketball game and I was sitting there thinking of this message, in addition to watching them play, of course. But I said, now, would Jesus be here? And the answer is, yes, of course he'd be here. He'd be here making friends of sinners and asking them questions that would lead them into truth. Yes, Jesus would be there. But what it means is that if we are serious about following Christ, we must break out of that comfort zone and learn to befriend sinners whom God has come to seek and to save. It means that we would make some tough decisions regarding our emotions. We would have to give up some of our bitternesses, some of our petty difficulties that we may have, some of our prejudices. It would have tremendous implications in terms of our money. What kind of a car would Christ drive? How much money would Jesus Christ give? If he were married and had a family, how much would he put into a retirement account? What would Jesus do if he were me? That's a question. I mean, I think that Jesus would influence our pleasures, wouldn't he? I mean, just think of saying, now, what would Jesus do with what is sometimes called discretionary time? How would Jesus spend that hour? You know, as I was thinking about this past week, what he was asking me is, are you willing to live this year? Making every decision, facing every situation, just simply saying, what would Jesus do? And then trying to find the answer to that question, which sometimes may not be hard to find and sometimes difficult to find. But in those cases where it is clear and you know intuitively, of course Jesus would do this. Would you be willing to say, by God's grace, that's the way I'd like to live this year? What would Jesus do? And I was agonizing and I was saying, Lord, this could be a very revolutionary concept. It could impact the way I preach. It could impact the ministry at the church, my family. It could impact my schedule. Lord, hold it. But then I thought of something that was of great comfort to me. Do you know that no matter what Jesus may require of me, no matter what he may require, it'll always be less than what his love for me required. It'll always be less. There is no way that my love for Jesus Christ will ever cost me as much as his love for me. Because I can't think of any sacrifice that I have to make in the next 365 days that would be equivalent to being nailed to a cross. I can't think of anything that Jesus would ask me to do that would cost that much. And that's what he did for me in obedience to the will of the Father. Listen, there's some of you here who are in businesses that if you began to ask the question, what would Jesus do? You might find out that your business would go under. Because what you are doing may not be totally, totally honest. It may also mean that some of the things that you are doing are really honest, perhaps, but outside of the will and the purpose and the desires of God, though they are honest. You say, well, I'd lose my business. I say this to you lovingly, but with a smile on my face. So what? Jesus went to the cross because he loved us so much. We'll never have to do that. I mean, we may have to die as martyrs sometime. I don't have any plans to do that in the immediate future, but maybe someday. But Jesus Christ did so much for us. Is it unreasonable for us to say, Lord Jesus, whatever, wherever, whatever the results, whatever the consequences, I will follow you and ask, what would Jesus do? And when I have my answer, when I know what he will do by your grace and your power and the strength of the Spirit and the Word which needs to be poured into my heart to give me that grace, I will do it. I will do it. Perhaps you heard that story of a man who took his son to work one day and he was responsible for a big, huge drawbridge. And over that drawbridge, a train would run a couple of times a day. But now the drawbridge was up because a huge steamliner was coming through the river. And after the steamliner had gone through, the man began to let that drawbridge go down until suddenly he heard screams ring out. And he looked down and he saw that his son was in among the gear system of this huge contraption. But he had only a second to make a decision. He could reverse the gears and save his son, but there was a train coming and the train would plunge into the river. So in his agony, he decided to do the only reasonable thing that it seemed to do, and that was to just let that drawbridge continue to go down and to let his son be torn up and killed. And he did that. And as the train went over that drawbridge, the people that were in it waved out the window at the man, not knowing the tremendous price that he had just paid for their safety. Isn't that the way in which the world is? They go on their merry way. They go doing their thing, totally unaware that there was a Jesus Christ who went to the cross, and while being reviled, he did not revile in return. When he suffered, he threatened not, but he committed himself to God. He gave himself over to God the Father, and he hung there, and he died there. And now the text says, to you and to me, having freely received the gift of salvation without strings attached, the Bible says, now you follow in his steps. Is it unreasonable that Jesus would ask us to do that? Is it unreasonable? Many years ago, Henry Light wrote a song. It says, Jesus, I my cross have taken, all to leave and follow thee. Destitute, despised, forsaken, thou from hence my all shalt be. Perish every fond ambition, all I have sought and hoped and known. Yet how rich is my condition, God and heaven are still my own. The text reads, for you have been called for this purpose, since Christ also suffered for you, leaving you an example for you to follow in his steps. And we might add, whatever the cost, whatever the cost. Let us pray. Our Father, in this moment, you see our hearts. You know our frailties, our insecurities, our fears. You know, Lord, how often we have sung songs, all to Jesus I surrender. And then we have gone home and done what we have wanted to do. We pray that in these moments you will not make our commitment as the dew which is there in the morning on the grass, but by noon is gone. But that your Holy Spirit may so sear us with this text that we may do nothing unless we know that you would approve, and it's something that you might do. Father, you've seen our hearts. You know the tremendous transformation that we need. Be gracious unto us and grant it, Father. And may we this year be able to say that we do nothing until we ask, what would Jesus do? What would Jesus do for employees? How would he treat them? What would Jesus do when it comes to our income tax? What would Jesus do when it comes to our wives? Brand this upon our mind. Paint every wall with this question in our homes. May it hang above our television sets. And may we never be free until we answer it and are obedient to it. We pray in Jesus' name. Amen.
2: This is Pastor Lutzer. Have you been blessed as a result of the ministry of Running to Win? Even a message like the one that you have just heard speaks to many people, to all of us. And what we desire here to do is to get the gospel of Jesus Christ around the world. You have perhaps heard me say that Running to Win is in 50 different countries in 7 different languages, and by God's grace, we are working to go into an 8th language. And we do that because of people just like you. I'm going to give you a challenge in a moment. But first of all, I'm holding in my hand a report from someone who listens in East Africa. This person says, I've been encouraged to be humble and to trust God more in my struggles. May God bless you
0: And may he continue giving you wisdom as you continue to preach his word. That testimony is your testimony. Because of the many people who pray for us and support this ministry. Very quickly, I want to give you some contact info. 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
3: Time now for another chance for you to ask Pastor Lutzer a question about the Bible or the Christian life. Today, Elizabeth has written, revealing more of the collateral damage divorce does. She is one of our many African-American listeners, and she writes, "My husband is having an affair. He filed for divorce. How should I approach this biblically? The woman is white. How should I keep from feeling animosity toward white people?"
4: Elizabeth, there are two questions that are really going on here in your question to me, and we need to keep them distinct. The greatest sin that your husband is committing is having this affair, and that would not be lessened whether the woman was white or black. It really doesn't make any difference. And so what you need to do is to see that as the sin. The racial issue is secondary. Now, in terms of your own heart, what you need to be able to do is to simply recognize that it is always wrong to profile. It is wrong for those who are white to be able to profile those who are African American and to come to certain conclusions about their character. It is also wrong to profile the other direction and to therefore brand the entire white race because of the failings of one person. So I'm going to pray that God will enable you to set aside the racial issue, which is very secondary in your story, and deal with the other issue, namely your husband's great sin. And I hope that your church is there to help you. I hope that he is being disciplined by your church. There isn't much that you can do if your husband decides to divorce you, but the church should be there, recognizing that he has overstepped boundaries. He must be disciplined. He must be held in account, and he cannot be given the impression that this is a small bump along the road of life. All sin is serious. Adultery, affairs are very serious, and I hope you and the church take that position.
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5: Sometimes loving your family well means asking God to call them out on their sin. I'm Shauna Beyer with you here at Moody Radio. I was driving to work one day and I was praying for my family when I really randomly felt led to pray that if one of my kids had sin in their life, that God wouldn't let him get away with it, that he'd call him out on it. And he did. Within a couple days, we became aware of a situation that was not easy for us to walk through at all. But I am so glad that what was in the dark got brought into the light. And I'm so glad that God answered that prayer that day and that he prompted me to pray it. whatever my kids have to go through for them to draw near to the heart of God, even if that's heartbreaking, it's what I want for them. Pray for your kids. Pray that God would eradicate sin from their lives and that he would draw them close to himself. That is the safest place. That is the best place for them to be.
6: 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Hi, I'm Mark Gothier with Crew and Making Your Life Count. Independence Day reminds us how valuable freedom really is. Throughout history, people have sacrificed greatly for it. And while we are grateful for the freedoms we celebrate as a nation, the Bible points us to another kind of freedom that changes us even more deeply. Galatians 5, verse 1 says, "It is for freedom that Christ has set us free." Jesus came not only to free us outwardly, but inwardly. Freedom from guilt, freedom from shame, and freedom from living separated from God. So many people are carrying burdens they were never meant to hold. Fear, bitterness, regret, the pressure to prove themselves. But Jesus offers something different. He offers forgiveness, peace, and a new life rooted in his grace. Real freedom is not just the ability to do what we want. It is the freedom to live the way God created us to live, to love others well, to walk in purpose, and to live with hope. And that freedom was never meant to stop with us. As followers of Christ, we are called to live as people who bring hope into the lives of others, in our neighborhoods, around the grill, watching fireworks with friends and family. Sometimes the greatest opportunities to share Jesus Christ happens in ordinary moments and conversations. So as you celebrate this Independence Day, thank God for freedom. And remember, the greatest freedom of all is found in Jesus Christ. For more ways to make your life count, visit crew.org/life.
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14: You don't own me. 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
13: But it also reflects the attitude a lot of people have toward God.
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15: How many of you are familiar with that song?
13: Nancy DeMoss Wagemuth played that song at a women's gathering.
15: Lots of hands, you're dating yourselves.
13: The song is called
8: You Don't Own Me,
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8: Popular song, I think it was number 2 on the charts in 1964.
15: You don't own me, don't try to change me in any way.
8: That song quintessentially expressed the mindset of the early 60s, didn't it? You don't own me. I'm not just one of your many toys. Don't say I can't go with other boys. Don't tell me what to do. Don't

0: Now, that may have been popular in 1964, but am I right in saying that that is essentially the mantra of every human heart in every era? Don't tell me what to do. Well, the gospel calls us to a mindset that is totally contrary to that way of thinking.
1: We're about to explore that gospel-centered way of thinking on Revive Our Hearts with Nancy DeMoss Wolgemuth, author of Adorn. It's Friday, July 3rd. I'm Dana Gresh.
0: We've been looking at the True Woman Manifesto, and we've been saying that we declare our desire and intent to be true women of God. By His grace and in humble dependence on His power, we will. And then we're looking at 15 statements that express how we will live in accordance with what we've said we affirm. And we're talking today about the second "we will" statement. We will gladly yield control of our lives to Christ as Lord. We will say, "Yes, Lord," to the word and the will of God. What a contrary message to what we just heard. You don't own me. Don't tell me what to do. We're saying, we are glad to be owned by Christ, and we will say yes, Lord, to Him. I was working on this program when I had some guests in my home, and the mom who has a number of little children said to her little girl, her five-year-old little girl, "Don't do that." And then she saw that her little girl wasn't paying attention, and the mom said, "Yes, Mom." Now, what she meant when she said, "Yes, Mom," was, tell me that you heard what I said. Acknowledge that you heard it and that you're agreeing to it, and that you agree that if you don't agree, there will be consequences. That's all in "yes, Mom." Well, I thought about that because I was working on this session about saying, "Yes, Lord. Yes, Lord. We agree. We heard what you said. We're acknowledging that you said it, and we're agreeing to live by it." This "we will" statement says we will gladly yield control of our lives. When we talk about submission to Christ as Lord, surrender to Him, we're not talking about something that's coerced. We're saying it is a privilege. It is a blessing to live under His control for many reasons, but not the least of which is that, like sheep, we are stupid. We need leadership. We need oversight. We're not wise enough to run our own lives. Now, this "we will" statement, we will gladly yield control of our lives to Christ as Lord, flows out of the one we talked about the last time, which is love for God. We will seek to love the Lord our God with all our heart, soul, mind, and strength. You cannot separate submission to God from love for God. That's why we started with love for God, because when you love Him with all your heart, then it will not be a burden. It will not be a threat to bring your life under His lordship. There's a great picture of that in Exodus chapter 21, beginning in verse 2, and this is back in the Old Testament law. It's just a picture of what we're talking about. The passage says in verse 2, "When you buy a Hebrew slave, he shall serve 6 years, and in the seventh he shall go out free for nothing." Then verse 5, "But if the slave plainly says, 'I love my master, I will not go out free,' then his master shall bring him to God, and he shall bring him to the door or the doorpost, and his master shall bore his ear through with an awl, and he shall be his slave forever." A bond slave. Here's a servant who says, after 6 years, I am free to go. But I love my master. He has provided for me. He has met my needs. He's a good master, and I want to stay in his service forever. And he became a bond slave. We are called to be bond slaves of Jesus Christ. Yes, Lord, what is your pleasure? What is your will? What do you want me to do with my life? You are in control. But we give Him that control. We yield that control to Him as Lord with hearts that realize that He has loved us. He has provided for us. He has met our needs. And our surrender to Him is a response of love. I love my master. Are there things about the Christian life that I find hard or challenging or distasteful at times? Of course. Are there things that God asks me to do that I'd rather not do? Of course. My flesh often goes contrary to the will of God. But I'll tell you what, ladies, when it comes down to it, I love my master. And I know that if he gives me direction, he knows it's for my good. It's for my best interest. I trust him. I trust his heart. And I have said to my master, going back to when I was a little girl, by the time I was 5 or 6 years old, there was this conscious awareness that he is Lord. He is my Lord. And I had said to him, I want to be your bondslave for the rest of my life. Now, have there been moments when I would like to have taken that back for a little bit? Of course. But God always keeps bringing me back to this point. I love my master. And I want to be his bondslave. I will gladly yield control to him. The basis for this yes, Lord mindset, this surrendered way of thinking, is that we trust God. We believe that he is God, that his word is true, that his ways are good, that his will is best. And that really is the heart of the matter when it comes to surrender to Christ as Lord. Do you trust him? Do you believe that he loves you? Do you believe that he has your best interests at heart, that he would never do anything but what is best for you? And that's why it's so important that we get to know who God is. You can't trust someone that you don't know. And if your view of God is skewed or distorted or wrong, you don't realize how wise he is, how loving he is, how trustworthy he is, then you're going to always be wondering, why would I trust him enough to yield control to him? And let me say, by the way, to you younger women, I'm so glad to see some younger girls with us today. I can remember being at your season of life and in the journey, as I still am, of getting to know God. But there's so much more I know about him today than I did back then. And it took faith to say, Lord, what I know of you, I trust. And what I know of you, I will submit myself to. But I'm so thankful I've been in a journey of getting to know him better. Because the better I know him, the more I realize he really is worthy of my trust and my wholehearted surrender. There's such a battle for control that goes on in our hearts, isn't there? We will gladly yield control of our lives. Even that wording suggests that it's not always easy, that sometimes our will conflicts with his will. But as you read the scripture, you see that the wind, the waves, nature, demons obey his word. How can we resist him? Every part, every area of my life is to be under the control of his spirit. Is there any area of your life where you haven't yielded control? Where you are reserving the right to make the final decision? Any area of your life? We will yield control to Christ as Lord. That, by the way, is the number one cutting-edge commitment. We have 12 of them in our ministry. We call them cutting-edge commitments. And the number one cutting-edge commitment of this ministry is the Lordship of Christ and the authority of Scripture. Mm-hmm. And here's how it reads. Our lives and ministry must be built on a non-negotiable lifetime commitment to the Lordship of Christ and the authority of Scripture. His word must determine our philosophy, direct our decision-making, and reign supreme over every area of our lives. That's just a way of stating what this statement is in the True Woman Manifesto. We will gladly yield control of our lives to Christ as Lord. Now, we need to remind ourselves that he is Lord. We're not making him Lord. He is Lord. All authority in heaven and on earth has been given to me, Jesus said in Matthew chapter 28. And in his message on the day of Pentecost, Peter said, "Let all Israel be assured of this. God has made this Jesus, whom you crucified, both Lord and Christ." Now, if Jesus is Lord, and he is, the implication of that is that he deserves our absolute, unquestioning obedience. We have to do what he says to do. And Jesus asked in Luke chapter 6, "Why do you call me Lord, Lord, but you don't do what I tell you?" See, it doesn't do any good to say, "Yes, Lord," if in your heart you're not yielding control to him as Lord. And by the way, the great model of this is the obedience of Christ to the will of his Father. He gladly yielded control. He submitted to the will of his Father. Psalm chapter 40, repeated in the book of Hebrews. "Then I said, behold, I have come. In the scroll of the book, it is written of me. I delight to do your will, O my God. Your law is within my heart." Jesus said, God, I love you and I delight to do your will. Your law is within my heart. I have a heart for your law. That's the example we have in Christ. And as he lives in us and fills us, he will put his law within our hearts. And he will give to us not just a grudging obedience to God's law and to God's ways, but a delight to do the will of God. And I should point out that this heart to yield control to Christ as Lord is an evidence of true salvation. If you're not saying, yes, Lord, with your lips and with your life, you have no basis to have assurance that you are a child of God. Dr. Bill Bright, who's now with the Lord, was the founder of Campus Crusade for Christ. He's a dear friend of our family for many years, and I came across this illustration in something he wrote a number of years ago. He said, one day I was talking to a young man who was somewhat of a prodigal. I said to him, do you believe in Jesus? Yes. Do you believe he died for your sins? Yes. He had grown up in the church and even gone to Christian schools, but he had turned his back on the Lord. I replied, what is going to happen to you when you die? He said, I'll go to heaven. I said, are you sure? Absolutely sure. And I said, this is Dr. Bright speaking, are you willing to do God's will and surrender your own will to his will? Quite bluntly, he answered, no. I had to be totally honest with him and replied, then you are not a Christian. He said, that's your opinion against mine. I said, no, that's what God's word says. I explained to him that if anyone is not willing to do God's will, he had better take inventory, because the scripture clearly teaches, and here he quoted 1 John chapter 2, verses 3 and 4, by this we know that we have come to know him, if we keep his commandments. Whoever says, I know him, but does not keep his commandments, is a liar, and the truth is not in him. So often today we have people in our churches who are living in willful, known, unrepented of sin, yet claiming to be Christians. Some of you have children who are prodigals, and they're living in willful sin, perhaps an immoral lifestyle, living in overt, known rebellion. But you're saying, oh, they made a decision for Christ when they were 3 years old. I know my child's a Christian. I'm just praying he'll come back to God. Your child may not be a Christian at all. Don't assume that your child is a Christian or your mate or yourself if there's no evidence that you have a heart to say, yes, Lord, to obey God. What you may need to be praying for your mate or your child is, Lord, bring them to recognize that they are not a Christian, that they need to be born again, that they are lost. Don't let them be resting on a false assurance, professing something that there is no evidence that they possess. You see, when we say that a person can make a decision for Christ and then live any way they want to live, we're implying that salvation is a profession at a point in time that doesn't necessarily change the way you live, that doesn't require surrendering your life to Christ as Lord. And sadly, this has been characteristic of so much evangelism that's been done in the last century. And as a result, there are millions and millions of people in this country, people in your church and mine, who think that they are Christians, but who really are not. There's no heart to obey God. Now, some of you are saying, oh, but I've disobeyed God. Are you saying I'm not a Christian? First of all, I can't tell you whether you're a Christian or not. I can also tell you that if you are a Christian, there will be times when you disobey God. But what I'm saying is, if you don't have any bent, any inclination in your heart to obey his word, then you have no basis for assurance that you are a child of God. Here's how we know that we know him: if we have a heart to keep his commandments. Now, to say yes to Christ as Lord, to say yes, Lord, it requires faith. Because on the front end, when you're facing a decision or an issue in your life, all you can see is the downside, the pain, the cost, the negatives, the fears, the loss, the hard place. If I say yes, Lord, I'm looking at some single women in this room, maybe he'll never let me get married. Or maybe he won't let me marry the person I want to marry. Or if I say, yes, Lord, my life is yours, my body is yours, maybe he won't let me have children. Or maybe he'll give me a lot of children. Or maybe he'll send me to and you name whatever it is that's the worst place you can think of on earth that you don't want to go. Maybe God will make me do this or won't let me do this, or I won't have any fun, or I will be miserable. There are fears. We have to face those fears with faith. And faith helps us to see that on the other side of obedience, there is always joy. There are treasures, there are pleasures, there are riches, there is a place of abundance. Now, I didn't say there's an easy life, because there's no easy life this side of heaven. But there is joy that comes after we step into the pathway of obedience and say, yes, Lord, regardless of what we feel, what we think, what we want, and we let him be Lord. And remember that this is not a one-time choice, not a one-time decision to say, yes, Lord. Saying yes, Lord is a way of life. Saying it many times, daily, as an ongoing thing in life, as God brings new things into our lives, in new seasons of life, saying, yes, Lord. Surrendering to the ways of God, which sometimes may involve tragedy and loss and pain and mysteries that we can't explain. Saying yes to the will of God. That might be motherhood. It might be saying yes to singleness. It might be saying yes to infertility. It might be saying yes to stay in a difficult marriage. It might be saying yes to vocational ministry. But it's knowing that God is good. He is God. His ways are best. And so the heart of the true woman is the heart of Mary of Nazareth, who said, I am the Lord's handmaiden. I am the Lord's bondservant. May it be to me as you have said. Luke chapter 1, verse 38. Yes, Lord. And the call every day as true women is to bow the knee. I try to do that, by the way, once a day. I have for many years. Many times, most of the time, it's just very quickly, but just to bow the knee before the Lord. Usually it's the last thing before I go to bed at night. To bow literally, physically before him, just as a way physically of saying what I want to be true of my heart. Yes, Lord, I surrender. I gladly yield control of my life to you as Lord. I wave the white flag of surrender. I want to acknowledge your lordship in my life. If the world's song is, you don't own me, don't tell me what to do, the song of the redeemed heart is seen perhaps in the words of Frances Habergal, written in 1874. Take my life and let it be consecrated, Lord, to thee. Take my hands and let them move at the impulse of thy love.

0: Nancy just gave us a powerful 20-minute description of a life surrendered to God. 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She offers herself up gladly to the Lord, who's always at work for her good. 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The true womanhood conversation is so important. I mean, especially in a day when our world has largely lost sight of what God made women to be. This is what compelled Mary Cassian to write, "What is a Woman?" The question our world is afraid to answer. 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Next week, we'll continue to talk about true womanhood together. On Monday, you'll hear from me and Mary Cassian about the heart of this movement and how we need the true woman message now more than ever. Please be back for Revive Our Hearts. Now here's Nancy to pray.
1: Let's bow our hearts for just a moment of prayer. And in this quiet moment, I wonder if you just need to say, "Yes, Lord." To wave that white flag of surrender in your heart. And say, "Lord, I don't understand all that you're asking of me. I don't know where all of it will lead. And by faith, I want to surrender my life, this season, myself, every part of me. Gladly yield control of my life to you as Lord. Take our lives, Lord, and let them be set apart, consecrated for you. Take our time, our bodies, our appetites, our affections, our free time, our jobs, our finances, our sexual lives, relationships, everything, Lord. Take it all. Take our hearts and let them be wholly devoted to you. I pray in Jesus' name. Amen."
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2: They were told to just move in together. Living God's way stands out in our world. I'm Shauna Beyer with you here at Moody Radio. Happy Friday. A friend of mine was in a conversation with friends of hers. Her fiance was moving closer and they were looking for an apartment for him. And these friends said, "Well, why doesn't he just move in with you? I mean, that's what we did." And she loves these people and she didn't want them to feel judged by their decision. But she also wanted to be honest about her and her fiance's decision to follow God's plan for their lives. They were waiting until they got married to sleep together. The ways of Jesus confront the ways of our culture. We don't have to get in anybody's face about it. Our lives reflect the difference. When you stay at peace in the midst of chaos, when you forgive people who don't deserve it, when you wait till marriage, you will stand out. You should. You're set apart. "Be holy as I am holy," God says. Live set apart. And when other people take notice, lovingly tell them what Jesus has done for you and who he is to you.
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7: Jesus showed us the way to exaltation isn't through pride and self-centeredness, but through humility. What does that mean to us in our modern world? 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To introduce the conclusion of his message, Going Up by Going Down, here's David.
8: And thank you so much for joining us. This passage of Scripture that we're studying in Philippians is often considered one of the great doctrinal passages of the Bible, the kenosis passage. It is the self-emptying of Christ. But the interesting thing about it is you see it in the context of Philippians. It was not meant primarily to teach theology. For the key to this passage, after having looked at it and studied it and understood it, is this phrase, let this mind be in you, which was also in Christ Jesus. In other words, as you see what Jesus did, let this be your attitude of life. We'll talk about it here on Turning Point as we open our Bibles together to the second chapter of Philippians. On this Friday edition of Turning Point, I'd like to remind you of the importance of getting to church on the weekend. I hope this is part of your pattern. So easy to become lazy, and I think more so in the summertime than in the rest of the year. So just make it your purpose, your determination. I will be there. No matter what's going on, I will put myself in the building. I will be in the church service. I will be there. I will take the time to plan. I will be resolute.

0: I will be in church. I can't tell you how important that is. And I hope you'll take my word for it and begin this week going back to church if you haven't been there. Make this your purpose and your practice. So today we talk about what it means to humble ourselves, and we've called this message, Going Up by Going Down. Philippians chapter 2, 5 through 11 is the text, and let's get started. We read in Philippians chapter 2, verses 9 through 11, that he didn't come on a one-way tour. He came on a round trip. It says that, therefore God has highly exalted him and given him the name which is above every name. And at the name of Jesus, every knee should bow, and those in heaven and those in earth and those under the earth, and that every tongue should confess that Jesus Christ is Lord, to the glory of God the Father. Amen. The passage here tells us that the one who came down went back up. And when did that happen? The scripture says, after the 40 days, he was outside on a hillside. And at the end of 40 days, we are told, Acts chapter 1, verses 9 through 11. And when he had spoken these things while they watched, he was, what's it say, taken up. And a cloud received him out of their sight. And while they looked steadfastly toward heaven as he went up, behold, two men stood by them in white apparel, who also said, Men of Galilee, why do you stand gazing up into heaven? This same Jesus who was taken up into heaven will so come in like manner as you saw him go into heaven. Now, let me just throw in something free here. This isn't going to cost you a thing. This is absolutely free. Sometimes people say that the ascension was the imagination of the disciples who wanted some closure to the life of Christ while he was on this earth. So they came up with this metaphor of Jesus going back to heaven. I mean, I've read that. There are more crazy books out about the Christian faith than there ever been published in my lifetime. And you cannot believe what some people write. And the worst thing about it is there are people out there who believe it. It takes more faith to believe what they're writing than it does if they just believe the Bible. Listen to me. Jesus didn't just sort of metaphorically disappear. Let me tell you how I know. Luke's record is an eyewitness account of the ascension of our Lord into heaven. In fact, Luke employs five different terms for sight. To assure the historicity of this event, we are told that the disciples watched that he was taken up out of their sight, that they looked steadfastly toward heaven as he went up, that the angels asked them why they were gazing into heaven, and that they were told that the same Jesus would return to the earth as they saw him go. They watched their sight, they looked steadfastly, they gazed, and they saw. Now, how can you get around that? That wasn't some dream. That was an actual event. When Jesus completed the 40 days, he went back to heaven. That was the beginning of his exaltation. Where is Jesus today, class? He's at the right hand of the Father, making intercession for you and me. Amen. But the exaltation isn't over. Oh, no. The exaltation is just started. And in a short time, we believe that Jesus Christ will be exalted, and that every knee will bow, and every tongue will confess that he is Lord, to the glory of the Father. Everything above heaven, all of the angels and all of the people who've been raptured already, everything on earth, all of the living saints, everything under the earth, all of the devils and all of those who are in hell, all of them will one day bow their knee before him and say, he is Lord, to the glory of God the Father. And as someone said, you can either bow now or bow later. His exaltation. Now, as you can tell, I'm pretty steamed up about this passage because it is one of the great truths of the Word of God. But I don't want to come down off this mountain too fast. I just want to tell you this. As I said at the beginning, this was not written so that we would have a great doctrinal summary of the life of Christ. That was not the purpose. Some of you say, Pastor Jeremiah, I love this paradox, but what in the world does it have to do with me? How do I get my arms around this? What do I do? In order to answer this question, we have to go back to the first few verses of the book of Philippians, chapter 2. In essence, we have to read this passage backwards. If you will allow me to do it, the Hebrews did it, let me do it, all right? We're going to read this passage a little bit backwards. We're going to start by saying, because the Bible teaches that the way up is the way down, and the way to exaltation is through humility, and that Jesus demonstrated that when he came to this earth and went back to heaven. What that means to us is found in the introduction to this passage. So go back with me to the fifth verse of the second chapter and notice that if we get our arms around this, it will create a whole new reality for us. Listen, let this mind be in you, which was also in Christ Jesus. Paul, what are you talking about? What mind? Paul says to the Philippian believers, here's what I want you to do. I want you to have the same attitude that Jesus had. Let this mind be in you, which was also in Christ Jesus. And notice that at the end of verse 5, there's no period. Let this mind be in you, which was also in Christ Jesus, who, being in the form of God, and then all that passage we just looked at. Here's what Paul is saying to the Philippians. If you understand what Jesus did, it creates a whole new reality for you. It changes everything. You can never be the same. In this verse, we're talking about a new perspective. He's telling us that we are to adopt the reality of Christ as the ultimate reality of life. Life is not about me. Whoa! What a jolt! That's a head-on collision for some of you. Say it with me. It'll be good for you. It will clean out a lot of stuff. Life is not about me. Life is not about my stuff. It's not about my desires. It's not about my purposes. It's not about my wants. When Jesus came to this earth, he came for us. He left everything for us. And now Paul is saying to us, you need to understand that's your reality as well. As a follower of Christ, you can no longer live for yourself. You live for him, and because of that, you live for others. The first paradox creates a new reality. And it's so different than the reality of life until Christ comes. Isn't that true? I mean, I know some pretty selfless people who aren't Christians, but it's just a little short blip on their chart, and then they go back to being their selfish selves. What Jesus wants is he wants to come and live within us and create within us the same kind of selflessness that he demonstrated when he left heaven to come down here for us. Creates a new reality. Now, that's sort of a general concept, but now we're going to get a little more specific as we read backwards. In verse 3, we read, therefore, he says, let nothing be done through selfish ambition or conceit, but in lowliness of mind, let each esteem others better than himself. Let each of you look out not for his own interests, but also for the interests of others. And then let this mind be in you, which was also in Christ Jesus. What is Paul saying? He's saying this new reality you have because you're a Christ follower and Christ is being formed in you, it changes some of your responsibilities. He is saying that because this is true, we can never be the same again in our attitude and our approach to life. Here's a writing that I found from an old evangelist by the name of Paul S. Reese. Really powerful. Listen to it. The occasion and meaning of this eloquent outburst is simple and clear. Don't forget, cries Paul, that in all of this wide universe and in all the dim reaches of history, there has never been such a demonstration of self-effacing humility as when the Son of God in sheer grace descended to this planet. Remember that never, never in a million years would he have done it if he were the kind of deity who looks only to his own interests and closes his eyes to the interests of others. You must remember, said Paul Reese, my brethren, that through your union with Christ in living redemptive experience, this principle and this passion by which he was moved must become the principle and passion that moves you. We are going to be challenged as never before to be people of Christ. We're going to be challenged as we've never had been before to make Jesus Christ first in our life, to make others important in our lives. It is going to be very challenging to us in these days that are before us to grab hold of this truth and catch the Spirit of Christ. And you know what? I'm excited about it because never before have we ever had such an opportunity to show the difference of Christ in a self-motivated, self-driven world. If we become like Christ, like this passage, we will stick out like we never have before. What a great opportunity God has given us. And then here's the third thing. Creates a new reality, creates a new responsibility, and then it creates new relationships. And this is kind of interesting to me because in verse 2, we read these words, "Fulfill my joy by being like-minded, having the same love, being of one accord and of one mind." Now, let me just ask a question, class. Suppose I came to you in a contemporary way. I said, here's what I want you to do. Are you ready? I want you to be like-minded. I want you to start having the same love. I want you to be of one accord. Literally, I want you to be of one mind. What would you think I knew about you because I was telling you that? You weren't getting along with each other, right? You were having disunity. And guess what? If you read the book of Philippians, that was one of the problems they had in the church. There was disunity in the church. In the first chapter, Paul says that when he went to prison for preaching the gospel, some of the people in the church started to preach out of contention, out of ambition, causing stress within the body. Over in the second chapter, he says to them, "Do all things without complaining and murmuring." Come on, folks. If you really want to know what's going on, I'm going to tell you. In chapter 4, we discover, and ladies, don't be mad at me, that there were two women in the church who were fussing with each other. And it was tearing the church apart. Notice chapter 4, verse 2. "I implore Euodia and Syntyche to be of the same mind in the Lord." Girls, stop fussing. Somebody said Syntyche is soon touchy. She was touchy. They weren't getting along. They were fighting. And I think Paul constructed this whole thing to give them an illustration about unity and why disputes and quarrels in the church are absolutely off base and they're totally just off the radar chart. Ray Stedman says, "We must never forget that this passage is set against the backdrop of two quarreling ladies in the church at Philippi. That quarrel was threatening to destroy the unity of the whole church." Then he wrote, "Wherever there is contentiousness, it is a revelation of the presence of pride. Pride in a single individual life, in a family, a church, a government, a whole nation, always destroys and divides and sets one person against another and perpetuates conflict and breaks up marriages and partnerships and unions of every sort." Now listen again to verse 2. "Fulfill my joy," said Paul, "and be like-minded, have the same love, be of one accord, of one mind. And use Jesus Christ and what he did to self-sacrifice himself as an illustration of how you do that." So the way up, where is the class? The way down. Now, before we close our Bibles, I just want to ask this question. Because this is the key to the whole deal. I guess I'm supposed to be more humble, right? So how do I do that? Well, as soon as you figure it out and you start telling people about it, you've lost it, right? Let me tell you how I became humble. It's over. And there's a story about a pastor in England who felt that he needed to become more humble. And he went to see one of his pastor brothers and he said, "What could I do to be more humble?" And the pastor said, "Well, let me just give you an exercise. I want you to make a sandwich board, like the ones you wear over your neck with a sign in front and a sign in back. On the front, put, 'I am a fool for Christ's sake.' On the back, put, 'Whose fool are you?' Walk around England for 3 days and see if God doesn't help you do it." So he did it. He put the signs on. He walked around England. Everybody ridiculed him. He was the joke of the whole city. And man, he was being humiliated. When he got back home and he took off the signs, he said he thought to himself, "I bet there's not another preacher in this whole town who'll do what I just did." What happened? He lost it. Isn't that the way we are? Humility is such an evasive thing. We think we're humble. So I want to help you understand what I've been learning. And I think as we close our Bibles today and we try to wrap our hearts around this truth, maybe we can carry this away and it will do us some good this week. Phillips Brooks wrote these words. He said, "The true way to be humble is not to stoop until you are smaller than yourself, but to stand at your real height against someone higher who will show you what the real smallness of your greatness is. Humility is not going around poor mouthing yourself saying, you know, I'm nothing. Humility is standing up straight, but understanding you're not measured by the people around you. You're measured against a mighty God. You remember Isaiah in the Old Testament? The Bible says Isaiah saw the Lord high and lifted up. He describes what he witnessed. And you know what he said left? He said, I am a man of unclean lips. Here's what I'm learning. The more I understand about the greatness and majesty of Almighty God, the less likely I'm going to be to get enamored with who I am. The closer I get to God, the more I realize how far away I still am. He has embraced me in his love. I'm going to heaven. But to be godly and to be Christ-like, it's a long life journey, is it not? We will never fully be there until we are changed into the likeness of Christ. But on our way, we're to be developing this. And how do we do that? Not by sitting around telling everybody how bad you are. They already know that. But by focusing your attention on who he is, learning to know him and to grow in him and to love him. And the more you know him and love him and get into who he is, the more perspective you'll have on your own life. And it won't strip you of your confidence. It will just help you to understand that your confidence is in him and not in yourself. Here's another way to say it, and I've said this before. Humility is not thinking less of yourself. It's just thinking of yourself less. And thinking of him more. One evening, the great conductor Arturo Toscanini was conducting Beethoven's Ninth Symphony. It was a brilliant performance. And at the end of the performance, the audience went absolutely nuts. They clapped and whistled and stamped their feet and totally caught up in the greatness of the performance. You couldn't get them to quit. As Toscanini stood there, he bowed and he bowed and he bowed, and then he began to notice the orchestra and acknowledge them. And finally, when the ovation had ceased, Toscanini turned around and looked intently at his musicians. He was so overcome with emotion. He was out of control, and he whispered. He said, gentlemen, and the orchestra leaned forward to hear him. And in a fiercely enunciated whisper, Toscanini said, gentlemen, I am nothing. And that was an extraordinary admission, because Toscanini was blessed with an enormous ego. And then he added, gentlemen, you are nothing. They had heard that already at rehearsal the same day. But then he stopped and stood up straight and he said, but Beethoven, he is everything. He is everything. He is everything. And when you see him as a believer without being false, you realize I'm nothing. We're nothing. But he's everything. Amen. He's everything. He is all in all. And in him we can have confidence and still have humility, because our confidence is not in ourselves, but it is in the one who wrote the score, who wrote the charts, who gave us the song, who put the melody in our hearts and started us singing when we accepted him as our Savior. I am nothing. We are nothing. But Jesus is everything. And that, my friends, is the new reality of the Christian life. That's why it took a paradox to understand it. Say with me again, the way up is the way down. Humble yourself before the Lord, and he will lift you up. Did you know that you have to understand and believe at least a little bit of this to become a Christian? Did you know that? You can't become a Christian unless you believe this. You say, what do you mean? The Bible says you become a Christian by confessing your sin. Who wants to do that? When you confess your sin, you say, I have failed. I have failed to live a perfect life. I have failed to stand up for the truths that even I believe. I have sinned. Do you know why most men have a hard time coming to Christ in their adult life? Because they have been taught their whole life that you get what you get when you work hard for it, and there's nothing free. If it's free, there's probably something wrong with it. And then here comes this upside down faith, this religion, this Christ. And he says, no, I don't want any of your good works because you haven't got anything. In fact, the Bible says our good works are like filthy rags in the sight of God. Well, Lord God, what do you want? I just want you to humble yourself and ask for forgiveness. That's all I want. I've already paid the penalty for your sin. I've already covered all the bills. You don't have to worry about that. But if you're going to become a Christian, you have to acknowledge that you need Christ as your Savior. You have to humble yourself and invite Christ to come in. You know what the Bible says? The Bible says you have to humble yourself and become as a little child. You talk to a guy who's in the executive suite and you say to him, you want to be a Christian? Let me tell you how to be a Christian. You have to become like a little child and humble yourself before God. But here's the good news, men. The way up is the way down. Once you do that, once you come and give your heart to Christ and ask him to forgive your sin, it just keeps getting better and better from that moment on. If you want the better and better and you're not willing to humble yourself, you can't have it. It's not available like that. But if you come and ask Christ into your life and you ask him to forgive your sin, he will take you at your word. He will cover your sin and he will lift you up. And the road from that moment on is a glorious road in harmony and fellowship with the holy God. Is there any reason why you wouldn't want to do that today? Oh, you say, Pastor, my friends are here. Whoops. Gotcha. Why wouldn't you do it with your friends here? I'm too proud. You got to humble yourself. You got to forget about everything else. It's not about you. It's not about your friends. It's about him. And when you get that, you've taken the first step toward faith in Christ. Amen.
1: Amen. Well, that brings us to the end of this particular message. 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
3: I was stuck, but the problem wasn't the snow, it was my pride. I'm Shauna Beyer with you here at Moody Radio. It was the first snowfall of the season. I mean, complete whiteout conditions. I had this great big Suburban, so I thought, oh, I'm going to be fine. I've got this. Yeah, I didn't. 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
8: If someone hits me and I hit them back, we know exactly what the rules of engagement are, right? We just pummel each other until someone hits the mat, right? That's easy. But by not retaliating, what we're doing is opening a window of grace.
9: Welcome to Living Hope with Pastor Philip Miller. I'm Pastor Larry McCarthy. We're glad you're joined us today in this series through the Sermon on the Mount. Now, Pastor Philip, we're really continuing a really difficult conversation on loving our enemies today. And so what does it take for the cycle of hitting back to be broken?
10: Well, in the dog-eat-dog kingdom of this world, that's how it works. Retribution, vengeance, retaliation, cycle of violence going on year after year, decade after decade, century after century.
9: Yeah.
10: People hating and hurting each other. Mm-hmm. And Jesus is saying, the kingdom of heaven is breaking into this world, and I have a new heart that I can give you, and I can change the way this cycle works. We can break the cycle of violence in your heart, in your life, in your relationships. If you will come to me, I can give you a new heart that's going to pursue a totally different path when it comes to violence and harm and relational hurt. It's quite brilliant what Jesus is going to do today.
9: Now, beloved, make sure you stay tuned after the message, because Pastor Philip is going to discuss this tricky line between turning the other cheek and self-defense. You don't want to miss this. But now, We go to the pulpit of the Moody Church as we look into the power of non-retaliation. This is part two of the sermon, Loving Enemies. Grab your Bibles. We're in Matthew chapter 5, verses 38 through 48.
10: So do not answer violence with violence, because the way of Jesus is non-retaliation. The way of Jesus is non-retaliation. Now, our normal response to a threat of harm is one of two things, right? Fight or flight, right? Fight or flight. You're familiar with these categories. Jesus, on the other hand, is offering us a third way, another way. It's the way of love. It's the way of the cross. It's the way of the kingdom of heaven. And he's going to give us now four examples of what this kind of non-retaliatory heart looks like. Now, before we jump into those, we should make it perfectly clear what Jesus is not saying here. He is not saying that nations can never defend themselves. This is a personal ethic, not a national policy. He's not saying that you can never defend your family. These are, again, he's talking about a personal insult that he's dealing with in these examples. He's not saying abuse is okay and that we have to be doormats. In fact, what Jesus is going to lead us to here is a very empowering response to evil. And again, he's not laying down a new law. He's illustrating a new heart. So it would be a mistake to take all of this and turn it into an absolute Ten Commandments. You have to live by all of these things in every situation. He's not addressing every situation in life. He's illustrating the kind of heart he can give us that is alive in the kingdom of heaven, that doesn't retaliate but loves enemies instead. That's what he's doing. So let's look at these four examples now. Number one, the slapped cheek. The slapped cheek. Verse 39b. But if anyone slaps you on the right cheek, turn to him the other also. Now, why does he specify the right cheek? Why does he say the right cheek? Why doesn't he just say, if someone slaps you on a cheek, turn the other cheek? Why does he say right? Well, there's actually a reason for this. Most people are right-handed. So a right-handed slap to the right cheek is a backhanded slap. He is not talking about a close fist punch to the jaw. He's talking about a slap, a backhanded slap. Why does this matter? A slap in the face like this is an insult. It is a dismissal. It is to treat someone with disdain. It's not okay, but in the first century, it was pretty common, especially at the hands of the Romans. They wanted to get you out of their way. They would just slap you and get out of my way. This is a very specific situation Jesus' audience would relate to. And normally, our response in these kind of situations is flight or fight, right? Flight. We either run away in shame, holding our face, we lose our dignity, the bully gets his way and the power, and we let him win. Or we fight back. You don't slap me, pow! And you take him out, right? Insult with insult, blow with blow, and you hit each other until someone drops to the ground. And Jesus says, but what if you do neither of those things? What if instead of running away or instead of lashing back, what if you turn, he hits your cheek, what if you turn, meet his gaze, and unflinchingly, with courage and poise, offer the other cheek? What good would that do? Four things. One, you've just stopped the cycle of violence. You see that? You just stopped the cycle of violence. You refuse to let that violence cycle and turn into something huge. You keep it from escalating. Number two, you just reclaimed your agency. This is huge. You are now in charge of the interaction. By simply not running away and lashing back, you are refusing to play their game on their terms. You are reclaiming your dignity and your agency as you look your slapper in the face. Third thing is you have honored the image of God. You're honoring the image of God. You're refusing to villainize that person, but you're still seeing them as a fellow human being in need of redemption. Fourth thing you're doing is you're opening a window of grace. If I hit back, if someone hits me and I hit them back, we know exactly what the rules of engagement are, right? We just pummel each other until someone hits the mat, right? That's easy. But by not retaliating, what we're doing is opening a window of grace where our aggressor is forced to choose to either relent and repent and realize the aggression and what they did was wrong, or strike again and become a monster. Do you see that? That's the choice we force upon them by not retaliating. Will they stop their evil or will they double down? By non-retaliation, it opens a window of grace for their soul, and they have to do something with that. This is powerful. This is what Bishop Muriel did for Jean Valjean in Les Miserables. Do you remember this? Remember this story? Victor Hugo's novel. The convict, Jean Valjean, he gets taken care of by the bishop. As he's eating his meal, he realizes the silverware that he's eating with is very valuable. Silver. He could sell it for something. And the bishop also has these beautiful candlesticks on the mantelpiece that are silver and very valuable. It's the only two things the bishop owns of any value. And Jean Valjean sneaks out through in the middle of the night, but before he does, he pilfers the silverware, puts it in his sack, he runs off. The police catch him down the road and they haul him back and they say, "This man," they bring him before the bishop, "this man stole from you." And the bishop says, "My son, you forgot the candlesticks. They were a gift as well. Why did you leave them? Officers, you can let him go. This man has done no wrong." Jean Valjean, in shock, looks at the bishop and he says, what are you doing? And he says, "I have just bought your soul for God." Amen. Powerful story. And the story of Jean Valjean, this non-retaliation act of the bishop, sets off a cascade of mercy and grace and redemption through Jean Valjean's life. It's the rest of the story. It's a long book, trust me, but it's worth reading. This is the same insight, by the way, that Martin Luther King Jr. had when he said, "Hate cannot drive out hate. Only love can do that." That's why his movement was marked by non-retaliation. It is powerful. Jesus is showing us that when we do not answer evil with evil or violence with violence or insult with insult, we open up the possibility of redemption for our enemies, and it might just change their life and the whole world. It's the first example. Second one, the tunic and the cloak. The tunic and the cloak. Verse 40. "If anyone would sue you and take your tunic, let him have your cloak as well." The scene is shifted now. We're in a courtroom setting. We're being sued. In the first century, people wore two main garments. They had their tunic, which was like their dress clothes, and then they had their cloak, like their jacket. And by law, you could not sue someone and take their jacket. It was protected because you leave them exposed to the elements, and it was inhumane. So you were protected. Your cloak, no one could take your cloak. They could take your tunic, but they couldn't take your cloak in a lawsuit. And again, Jesus says, you have two options, fight or flight. That's what you think, right? Fight or flight. Just give them what they want. Fine, just give them what they want. Or flight, lawyer up, countersue. Jesus says, what if there's a third way? What if you get creative? What if when they sue for your tunic, you give them your cloak too in the settlement? What good does that do? Well, again, it stops the cycle of violence. You've reclaimed your agency. You're in charge again. You're honoring your enemy as someone made in the image of God, in need of redemption. and you're opening a window of grace. Because when you give your cloak, it creates a moment. What are they going to do? Are they going to take it or not? If they, when you offer something they can't even get by law, you are creating a moment where they have to realize, am I a greedy monster that's going to take this too? Am I going to relent from all my anger? Am I going to calm down here? Or am I going to be mean-spirited and monstrous here? So you've opened up a window of possible redemption for their soul. Third example, the second mile. If anyone forces you to go 1 mile, go with him 2 miles. That's verse 41. The Roman soldiers in the first century could compel any subject to carry their pack for a mile. So the Roman soldiers don't want to carry their big, heavy military pack. You carry it. We see this in Simon of Cyrene, where he's just about his business, and the soldier says, you carry Jesus' cross. And he had to do it. This is what it was all over the first century. And normally, your fight or flight response kicks in. Your flight response, well, you have no choice. You can't run away, so you have to carry it. But you flee inward. You become a victim. You resign to your fate. Or you fight. You boil. You build resentment. You throw down the pack at the end and say, I'm done. And one day, we're going to get you guys. And you march off and join the Sicarii. And Jesus says, but what if you do neither of those things? What if you go an extra mile? You get to the end of the mile marker and you say, where are you going? Oh, I'm going up over the hill over here. You know what? I'll carry the pack the rest of the way. Okay, what just happened? We stopped the cycle of violence. We've reclaimed our agency. We're honoring the image of God in the other person. And we just opened up a window of grace. It's perplexing. The soldier wouldn't know what to do with that, would he? He would have no idea what to do with that. By helping the soldier and carrying the pack voluntarily another mile, you've just changed the whole dynamic of the relationship. Their brutality is exposed. You've leveled the playing field. You've humanized them and yourself. And maybe instead of stewing the whole time and being embittered enemies, you begin to have a conversation. And you ask him what it's like to be so far from home, stationed in a land where everyone hates you. And maybe he asks you questions in return. And by not answering evil with evil, but with good, not answering violence, but with kindness, not answering insult with insult, but with grace, you've just acted redemptively toward your enemy, and you have turned your enemy into a neighbor. It's powerful. Fourth example, the beggar and the borrower. Verse 42, give to the one who begs from you and do not refuse the one who would borrow from you. Now, Jesus here gets creative with his example. Instead of a powerful imposition upon you, he now picks a powerless imposition. This is a street beggar, someone destitute, poor, a panhandler on Michigan Avenue. And you say, well, that's not really an enemy. True, but we kind of treat them like enemies, don't we? These are the people that are ruining our city. They're dirty, smelly, and gross. We won't even look them in the eye. Their begging is an imposition on our day. The flight response kicks in. We look the other way. We want to walk off. Our fight response is triggered. We get mad inside. Riffraff like that in my city. They should go get a job, the lazy bums. Or we can do what Jesus says and just give. Reach out, extend grace. Oh, they'll probably misuse it, but do it anyway. If they want to borrow your stuff, let them have it. They'll probably keep it. You probably will never see it again. That's okay. What good does that do? Well, again, it stops the cycle of violence in our own hearts as we dehumanize people with our anger and our judgmentalism and our cynicism, our dehumanizing treatment of them. We've reclaimed our agency. Instead of resisting this person as an intrusion into our little world, we've just entered theirs. We're honoring the image of God in them. because they bear the image of God as precious souls. And we've opened a window for grace. For a moment, they have experienced a little bit of dignity, a small token of the mercy of God. And they may not steward it well. They probably won't. But we gave them that choice, you see. And that choice was itself grace. We have acted redemptively toward an enemy, recognizing them as a neighbor. This is, friends, this is the very kind of heart that God wants to give us. This is the righteousness that exceeds that of the scribes and Pharisees. This is to be perfect like our Heavenly Father is perfect. This is the power of non-retaliation.
9: 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I'm Pastor Larry McCarthy. 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We're glad you're with us today as we dig deeper into opening a window of grace. Now, Pastor Philip, breaking the cycle of violence and giving a person a choice, that seems pretty radical. It's the opposite of that whole adage that might makes right. So help us understand what Jesus is teaching here today.
10: Yeah. So when we don't retaliate and fight back, and when we don't just flee and cower and run the other way and become a doormat, but we choose the way of love and actually love our enemies, open that window of grace, that non-retaliation and enemy love window, it forces something upon the aggressor. It means they have to face a decision about what they just did and whether it was justified, because you haven't just engaged as expected. You've now just created space for them to reflect on what they've done. And it creates a moment where they have to decide, am I going to double down and become a monster and just keep abusing, or am I going to repent and actually, you know, deal with this? And so that window of grace is what Jesus is after here. He's like, do something surprising for your enemy that would make them reflect on who they are and who they're becoming by the choices they're making. And that, when we do that, it's what God has done for us, right?
9: Yes.
10: Like when we were enemies, Christ died for us. That's amazing. Father, forgive them, for they know not what they do. Jesus prays that before anyone repents and confesses. God moves toward us. He runs toward us in reconciliation and love. And that is the only reason we've come home. And so it's the enemy love of God that has drawn us home. And now that we are home and the Holy Spirit is working in our lives and transforming our hearts, he's giving us his own heart. A heart to reconcile enemies in the way that we've been reconciled as enemies. And so the gospel is not just something we've received, but it's now transforming and becoming the very ethic that we are living out toward others. We're invited to become like God in the redemptive presence that he is bringing into the world through the gospel. It's an amazing and very hard standard, isn't it?
9: Yes, it is. How do we get past that fear that if I open this window of grace, they're just going to throw me through it? They're going to abuse it. They're going to abuse me. They're going to misuse it. How do I get past that?
10: Yeah. Yeah. And I think it's really important for us to remember, Jesus is illustrating a new heart. He's not laying down a new law. Mm-hmm. So this isn't the Ten Commandments 2.0 that have to be rigidly adhered to in every scenario. He's not addressing every circumstance. He's illustrating, I want you to have a heart that doesn't immediately see your enemy as someone to be destroyed or someone to flee and run away from.
9: Yeah.
10: I want you to see your enemy as someone who needs redemption and act in a way that would insert mercy and grace and an opportunity for them to come to repentance. That's what I want. And so it's not all the particulars. You don't have to carry the pack every time or do, right? So it's all these are illustrations of the deeper principle, which is, I want you to have a heart of reconciliation. So he's not saying be a doormat. He's not saying no boundaries. He's not saying you just have to lay there and take it again and again and again. He's not addressing all of those scenarios, but he is illustrating a heart that wants to reconcile and see the redemption of enemies. And that is supernatural whenever it occurs.
11: Yes.
10: Only that can come from God.
11: I don't know if we, is it possible then to balance the Christian ethic of turn the other cheek with our physical self-defense? Can we balance those things?
10: Yeah. So this is again where we have to balance all of this in the teaching of Scripture. We're called to love our enemies and to lay down our lives if it takes that to redeem. That's what God did for us. And at the same time, we're called to protect the vulnerable. So as a father, I'm called to protect my kids
11: and
10: my wife and even my neighborhood, right? So there's a place for asserting justice, for defending others, and for all of those things. And at the same time, I need to have a heart that's reflective of the kingdom of heaven, that's like my father, that wants to do everything it can to actually redeem those who might be my enemies. Those need to sit right next to each other as we try to navigate the complexities of our world. It's not easy.
11: No, it isn't. But through the enabling power of the Holy Spirit, we can be obedient to what God has commanded. When we choose not to strike back, we are following in his steps and showing the world the way Jesus didn't revile or threaten in return. It's like we're sent out like lambs in the midst of wolves, and our only hope is to stay close to the shepherd. By gazing at him and spending time in his presence, we won't be devoured by the enemy's schemes. Now, to help you navigate those complex relationships in your life, we're offering Pastor Lutzer's booklet, Walking with Jesus. 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Loving our enemies is the ultimate evidence of a new heart. 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
3: 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Happy Friday to you. A loved one of mine serves as a missionary overseas, and she was sending out prayer requests, and she often asks for this one thing, that God would soften hearts. Because so often, we're tugging at fruit that just isn't ready to be picked yet. We're trying to force conversations. We're trying to push decisions. When real transformation is something that only the Holy Spirit can do. So, if someone you love isn't walking with God right now, don't lose hope. But don't force the moment. Instead of trying to convince them, pause and pray for them by name. Ask God to soften their heart, to prepare the soil, and to do the work that honestly only he can do anyway. And then trust him. Trust him for his perfect timing.
12: If you're looking for a great verse about the basics of the gospel, head straight for the letter called 1 Timothy. Hello, I'm Chuck Swindoll. Paul wrote this to his younger friend. 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Don't you just love that? One mediator, and that's Christ. He paid the price for all. Do you have any idea how many people think they've got to keep on striving and hoping that somehow God will finally accept them? Hey, there's one God and one

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0: Does the thought of telling someone else about Jesus intimidate you? Do you think, I don't have a theology degree. I don't have a strategic plan. Well, today on Truth for Life, we'll see how one simple request opens a door for an amazing gospel opportunity. Alistair Begg is teaching from John chapter 4.
1: First of all, in fact, I have 3 points. Number one, the encounter. Number two, the impact. And number three, a lesson or two. First of all, the encounter. The encounter between Jesus and this lady. Close your eyes, waggle your head twice, and then listen up. It started out for me the way most days do, just a routine trip to the well. I always go there by myself, not because I want to, but because I have to. I go in the middle of the day when it's hot and sticky and lonely. So you'd understand when I say that I was caught off guard, even by the presence of someone else there, and even more so when the individual proved to be a man, and then when he spoke to me. But he aroused my curiosity because he created the sensation that I was the one in need of the water, although he was the one who was asking for a drink of water. He just pointed to the well and he said, everyone who drinks this water will be thirsty again, but whoever drinks the water I give him will never thirst again. Well, I said, sign me up for that. I like that program because I don't want to have to keep coming back to this well to draw.

0: water. And it was then, and right out of the blue, that he says to me, go call your husband and come back. Well, my first reaction was, which husband does he want me to call? But all I could get out was, I have no husband. Well, you know, he didn't try and probe. He didn't try and wring any of the details out of me, any of the messy bits and pieces of my past. In fact, it quickly became clear that he knew it all, that he could see right into me. And I immediately said to him, I can see that you must be a prophet. And indeed, I started with a question about where you would go if you were worshiping God. Should you go where the Samaritans usually go? Or you should go where the Jews go? Is it Gerizim or is it Jerusalem? And he quickly set all that aside. He said that really that wasn't the issue. In fact, the story was that God was seeking us. Well, I said to him, let's just fold this up now. Why don't we wait until the Christ, the Messiah, comes? He'll explain everything. And it was then, without so much batting an eyelid, that he looked at me and he said, that's me, the one speaking to you. I'm the Messiah. Speaking to me? A no-named Samaritan woman? At this point, my life, a broken series of failed beginnings and shattered hopes, speaking to me, the Messiah meeting me, knowing me. Well, just then all his friends came back, blustering in around the well and asking who had the turkey on rye and all of that kind of stuff. And I realized it was over, so I left my water pot. I left it right back there at the well, and I came back here as fast as I could, and I've come back right here to you, to my friends, and to my community. I've come right back to my town here, and I want to say to you, could this be the Messiah? Why don't you come out? Let you come out and meet him. You come and meet this man. He told me everything I ever did. That's the encounter. Now we go to the impact. Back into the words of John, as he recounts it for us. When you consider this woman's history of relationships, for her to reappear in the town shouting, come see a man, is ironic, isn't it? After all, that was the thing she was notorious for in the town. You know? What's she saying today? Well, I just heard her coming through the market. She's going through the market saying, I want you to come and meet a man. Oh, goodness, she said five husbands, she's got a live-in lover, and she wants us to meet a man. What is this, the seventh man, shouts somebody. She's on number seven now. Well, there was a sense in which she was on number seven. But this man was like no other man. This man was someone entirely different. And the impact of the encounter with the man is clearly seen as you look at your text. Verse 28, she issues the invitation. Come see a man who told me everything I ever did. Do you think this might be the Messiah? Verse 30, they came out of the town and made their way towards him. That, you know, when you just read that routinely, you say, oh yeah, okay, so she said, what about this? And everybody started leaving the town. That's remarkable, isn't it? I mean, why would you even listen to her in the first place? What street cred does she have to have people put down their task for the day and to start walking out of the town? Makes you think of hymns like, I know not how the Spirit moves, convincing men of sin, revealing Jesus through the Word, creating faith in Him. You know, when we've dreamt up all of our most strategic plans for evangelism, and when we've conceived of all that needs to be done necessarily, God just comes in and picks up a no-name lady at a well and says, look at this for evangelism. And they all came out of the town, verse 30. And in verse 39, we're told that many of the Samaritans from the town believed in Jesus because of the woman's testimony. And then in verse 41, look at the impact. And because of his words, many more became believers. That is, as a result of Jesus now spending time in the town with the people as per their invitation. And then the grand finale in relationship to impact in verse 42. They said to the woman, "We no longer believe just because of what you said. Now we've heard for ourselves and we know that this man really is," notice the phrase, "the Savior of the world." This is evangelism. It is not evangelism. It is not the gospel to tell people that there are benefits that attach if they will believe the gospel. It is not the gospel to tell people that there are great tragedies that await them if they reject the gospel. The gospel is to tell people who Jesus is, why he came, what he did, why it matters, and that he is the self-proclaimed Savior of the world. I see people fishing here all the time. As I go home every day, there's a little group there. They might as well be eating donuts for all they're catching. I'm assuming, in fact, I roll the window down every day and say, "Would you like me to get you some donuts while you're sitting there taking the sun?" Because the poles don't move. There's nothing happening. I don't know. I don't really know why they go there. I said, "Do you catch any?" "No." "How about yesterday?" "No." "Well, what's happening?" "Well, we influenced a few, you know." "Well, so what? Who gives a rip about you influencing a few? Have you led anybody to Jesus? Have you taken the opportunity to encounter somebody with the claims of Christ?" "Oh, no, no, no, but I influenced a few. I told them about the importance of family life as a Christian." "Well, the Hindus know a lot about family life as a Hindu. And I told them a lot about the importance of premarital morality." "Well, very good. And so do the Islamic friends in my community, and many of them are doing a lot better with that than the average Christian youth group in the local church." So you see, when we've done all of those things, we still haven't done what the woman did. She says, "I want you to come and meet a man." Jesus, the personal evangelist, produces personal evangelists. Those who in the everyday run-of-the-mill events of life, whether as a biochemist or as a bank teller or as a mum or as a carpenter or whatever we might be, are simply living out the gospel in a way that might cause people to ask a reason for the hope that we have. Hence the impact. And I can only imagine that the 2 days that Jesus spent in this town, as a result of the opportunity opened up for him by this woman, were days in which he explained to the people all that the prophets had said, in much the same way as he did, as we discover in Luke chapter 24. I wonder, did he turn to Isaiah and let these dear people know that the prophets voiced the word of God when he said, Isaiah 45:22, "Turn to me and be saved, all you ends of the earth, for I am God and there is no other." And when he said, and what do you think he meant by that? And they said, "Well, we're not entirely sure." Well, then he led them through to the fulfillment. "The time is now fulfilled," he said. And he began to proclaim the kingdom of God. In other words, all that God has purposed to do finds its expression now in this Galilean carpenter Jesus as he makes his way towards the cross. It is, loved ones, the message that we are called to take across the street and around the world. Namely, that Jesus is the only Savior because Jesus is the only one qualified to save. And one day, at the name of Jesus, every knee will bow and every tongue confess that Jesus Christ is Lord to the glory of God the Father. Well, the encounter is there, the impact, at least we get a start on it. What shall we say then in terms of lessons learned? Well, it is in light of this that Jesus takes his disciples and uses it characteristically as a teaching moment. "My food," he says, verse 34, is to do the will of him who sent me and to finish his work. You can imagine them saying to each other, I wonder what he means, finish his work. I wonder when his work will be finished. I'm going to finish the Father's work. But for now, he says, I don't want you going around saying, you know, in 4 months, I think we could have a pretty good harvest. In other words, the gestation period for planting and reaping falls within that kind of time cycle. He says we understand that in the physical realm. But I want to tell you, if you open your eyes and look at the fields, you'll find they're ripe for harvest. And I've always been intrigued by the idea that, and of course this is conjecture, but the idea that since this is taking place in the context of the woman having gone into the town and calling the people out of the town, that the people coming out of the town, the men dressed in white with their normal headgear on, with the golden band often around, holding it in place, as he says this to his disciples, he may actually be pointing to the great mass exodus that is coming out of the town. And in the distance, the bobbing heads of the people may actually look like grain bobbing in the breeze. And he says, if you look right now, you will see. It's ripe for harvest. Look at these people. Look at all those lonely people. Where do they all come from? Look at all those lonely people. Where do they all belong? Do you remember God said of his people, my people have forsaken me, the spring of living water, and they have dug out their own cisterns, broken cisterns, which can hold no water. They have forsaken me, the spring of living water. That's bad enough. But now they've determined to create their own power source. Now they've determined that there is water from another source that may quench their thirsts. And if his own people were doing it, those who knew nothing of him were doing it. And surely it is the story of our generation. To look out on the lives of those longing for love, longing for freedom, and digging out pathetic little watering holes that will dry up faster than they can dig them, and covering their eyes and putting their fingers in their ears to disregard the message of one who provides living water whereby you will never thirst again. Gobbling up silly books on the New York Times bestsellers list. Fascinated by the cries of the atheists like Dawkins and Hitchens. Swallowing up New Age mantras that are frankly ridiculous at their core. Hastening to believe not nothing, but to believe everything, while rejecting any notion that in this Jesus that this lady met, there is that spring of living water that will quench the thirst of their souls. Our friends and neighbors are there to be met, there to be loved, there to be spoken to, there to be intrigued. Our congregations need to be marked in their pulpits and in their pews by a sense, if you like, as my friend Tim Keller puts it, a sense of gentle irony. Not a sense of bombastic privilege. If you go to certain churches, you will find that from the pulpit, the person speaks as if there is no possibility of there being unbelievers present. So they speak of unbelievers as if they are somehow a breed that are out there. And of course, legitimately in many cases, because an unbeliever hasn't darkened the door of the place for 100 years, it would seem. And so if you do bring an unbeliever, you immediately feel uncomfortable because they're spoken about in the third person as an it, or a something, or a whatever. And the way in which the story comes across sounds presumptuous, may sound bombastic, It doesn't have anything of the gentle, sensitive, initiative-taking Jesus flavor to it that begins with, "Excuse me, but do you think you could give me a drink of water out of this well, please? Do you know what a great line it is, both in business and in interpersonal relationships, to begin, could you help me with something?" Now, I'm not going to tell salesmen how to sell, but I've discovered that in the vast majority of places, it is a non-threatening way to begin anything. "May I ask you for your help? Could I have a drink of water?" "Well, of course you may. Now we've made a contact. Now we have an opportunity to go forward." This is different from walking around with a Thompson Chain reference Bible and giving people a good over the back of the head with seven of your favorite verses. Or suggesting to them that there are all these books that they, if they were a sensible person, they would want immediately to read. Of course they wouldn't want them to read. Do you not realize that the unconverted are unaware of the fact of their blindness until God, by His grace, shows them that they're blind? They're not sitting there going, "I'm a blind man, I'm a blind woman, could you please help me?" No, they're saying, "I see everything perfectly. I see everything perfectly. I'm not a loony like you. I'm not a loony Christian like you that's got this weird take on the world. I can see it perfectly. I can see clearly now. The rain has gone." And so we have to say, "Lord, help my son to see that he can't see." And then when he sees that he can't see, then we'll go from there. And the lesson is clear too, isn't it? And with this we must finish. In nature, it's unusual to reap where you haven't sown. Driving up here along 90, all kinds of crops along the way. The farmer sows and it's his field and he goes out to reap. He doesn't expect to come along the road and find a combine harvester working his way through his fields. "Hey, I sowed that. What are you doing reaping that?" That makes perfect sense. But Jesus says in the spiritual realm, it's actually usual that one reaps where another has sown. And I'm not sure just exactly what he has in mind when he says others have done the hard work and you've entered into the fruits of their labors. Is that the work of the prophets before them? I'm not sure. But what he makes the point, it's clear. Let the sower not complain and let the reaper remain humble. It's all links in a chain. One can plant, another can water, but only God can make things grow. I wonder what happened to this lady. I'm sure you do too, if you have an inquisitive mind. Now, we don't need to know, because if we needed to know, it would be in the Bible, and there's nothing we need to know that's left out, and there's nothing in that we don't need. But I still wonder what happened to her. I wonder, did she show up in Jerusalem on the day the sun turned dark? I wonder, did she stand with other women, brave women, around the cross? I wonder, did she look up and hear the man on the middle cross cry out, "It is finished"? And then I wonder, did she say, "Oh, I get it now. I get it now. He knew everything I'd ever done. And yet his blood has canceled everyone. Oh Lord, such grace to qualify me as your own." Jesus, the humble servant, the compassionate shepherd, the personal evangelist.
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0: And now, gracious God, we pray that all that is of yourself you will seal in our hearts and minds, that you will draw those who don't believe to see their need of you. And we pray that your compassion and kindness may lead them to repentance. We ask your forgiveness when we are more preoccupied with our sandwiches and our fellowship than we are with those who have yet never heard of Jesus. We don't say that to ourselves so that we can luxuriate in a guilt trip, but in order that it might be a stimulus to us. Hear the silent cries of our hearts, and let our prayers come unto you. For Jesus' sake we ask it. Amen.
1: 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And on behalf of Alistair and all of us at Truth for Life, I want to wish our listeners in the U.S. a blessed time of celebration and remembrance on this Independence Day weekend. And join us Monday when we'll consider Jesus, the suffering servant. 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
2: Don't assume, clarify. I'm Shauna Beyer with you here at Moody Radio. I was leading this small group where we would read scripture together throughout the week and then come together one night and talk about it. And this woman rushed in one night. She skipped all the small talk and she said, "I read that Jesus is coming back. What is this all about? I mean, why aren't we talking about this?" The thing is, I assumed she already knew. And that's the danger. We assume people are saved. We assume they understand. But what if they don't? I don't want to assume. I want to help people get there, not just to know about Jesus, but to truly know him and love him and grow closer to him. Sometimes when people are questioning their faith, our instinct is to make them feel better. But often, honestly, we're just trying to make the moment easier for ourselves. Don't assume. If someone you love is questioning, ask God to guide you. Have the conversation. Share the truth. You might be a part of how they truly come to know him.
3: In the Beatitudes, Jesus taught that blessed are the peacemakers. Now, what exactly did he mean? Thanks for joining us for Today in the Word, Moody Bible Institute's daily devotional, and I'm John Gager with today's reading. Peacemakers are the seventh group highlighted by Jesus in his Sermon on the Mount, and he describes them as blessed or happy. Shalom, the Hebrew word for peace, doesn't just mean the absence of war or conflict. It signifies overall well-being and can be applied to any set of social relationships, from nations to families and friendships. Today in the Word, we read in Romans 5 that those who contribute to peace in this sense will be called children of God, a result that focuses on redemption and the gospel. The eighth group of people who are blessed or happy are those who are persecuted because of righteousness. This is further defined as those who are insulted or mocked, lied about, and persecuted for the sake of Christ. Satan and the world have always persecuted worshipers of God and will continue to do so until Christ returns. Like the poor in spirit, this group will receive the kingdom of heaven. Followers of Christ should rejoice when they're being persecuted. Why? Well, one reason is because it shows we're on the right track. The world will treat us like it treated our master, and we should follow his example while enduring such treatment. Another reason is we will receive a reward in heaven. We stand in a long historical line of faithful worshipers of God who have been persecuted, including the Old Testament prophets. So take heart, even when trouble comes. If you'd like to dig deeper, we welcome you to visit our website. It's at todayintheword.org. Again, you'll find us at todayintheword.org.
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8: Today's program has been pre-recorded, so our phone lines are not open. Well, hey there, folks. Welcome to a very special edition of Equipped with Chris Brooks. So glad you tuned in. We've been praying for you. Why don't you strap on your seatbelt? We're going to navigate through the contours of culture, as always, with the lens of the biblical worldview on. But before we do that, let me remind you that this is the day that the Lord has made. He has given it as a gift so that you and I might rejoice and be glad in it. So let's do just that. Let's follow the words of the Apostle Paul. Let's rejoice in the Lord always. And again, I say rejoice. With that, I welcome you into our 4th of July program. Happy Independence Day. Today is a very significant day in our country. Yes, I know it's a day of gathering together with family and friends. It's a day of barbecues and relaxation, trips to the park, and so much more. And I pray that you will enjoy the time that God gives you to connect with those who mean so much to you. But I also pray that in the midst of all of the celebration, that we don't forget what it is that we're celebrating and why we are so uniquely blessed here in America. We have been blessed with freedoms that most do not share around the world. America is not a perfect nation. There is no such thing as a perfect kingdom outside of heaven. However, we are blessed to be able to have the freedoms we have. I'm blessed to come behind this microphone each and every day to talk to you about my faith in Jesus Christ and to encourage you in yours. We are blessed to be able to live in a government that allows us, under a government that allows us to have voice, to have input, to criticize where we feel like there needs to be criticism, and to affirm where we need, where there needs to be affirmation. But in the midst of it all, we have to understand that we are not just Americans, but we are Christians. And we today, as we think about and prepare to celebrate national freedoms, we understand that the greatest freedom is the freedom that a man or a woman can have in Christ. And that can be available to all men and women, regardless of nation of origin or ethnic group or background. Whom the Son of Man has set free is free indeed. And today we're going to talk about the brave men and women who help to ensure those freedoms through their service and sacrifice. But we're also going to talk about how God can take our woundedness and use it for his glory. Today, we honor the men and women who courageously serve our country to make sure that we have the freedom that God intended for us to have and to make this a more perfect union. But we also celebrate the fact that Christ can take brokenness and turn it into a testimony. I am so excited to have with me a husband and wife couple whose story is gripping the hearts of many. They've written a book called Standing Together. It is a story of Carlos Evans and Rosemarie Evans, his wife. Such a powerful, powerful testimony. I'll let them share it, but let me introduce. First, retired Sergeant Carlos Evans is a minister in the Assemblies of God USA. He's a wounded warrior spokesman. He's a motivational speaker. He was born in Puerto Rico. Carlos is an avid athlete, through his high school and college careers. At university, he studied theology and was very active in his church. Carlos served 3 tours of duty in Iraq and was assigned to Afghanistan for his 4th deployment. And we're going to talk about his career in the military and his love for Jesus. Carlos, how are you today?
9: I'm doing great. I'm very excited to be here, and I'm just enjoying the day. Great.
8: I appreciate you, and you are not alone. God has blessed you with a wonderful wife, Rosemarie Evans. So grateful for her joining us as well. She's a native of Puerto Rico. She's an experienced nurse. She is now a full-time caregiver, student working on her master's degree in family, marriage and family from Liberty University. Rosemarie, how are you today?
10: Hi, I'm good. Very good. Happy to be here too.
8: Well, happy 4th of July to both of you. And so grateful to have you. Carlos, let's start with your love for this country and your call to service. When did you realize that you wanted to serve in the military, and what was it that drew you to serving?
9: Well, I have a long history in my family and tradition of serving. My grandfather, uncles, cousins served in the Army, and they're all veterans. So that was an inspiration. But it was after 9/11. I was in Bible college, and I was watching the news. I saw Marines that were in Anbar province. And watching the news, I was like, you know what? I should be there. I should be there. And I went to the recruiting station and I joined the Marine Corps.
8: Wow. And this has been a part of your legacy as a family.
9: Oh, yes. Yes, it is.
8: So let's talk about this a little bit more, because I'd love to hear your thoughts about when you make that decision. Obviously, you know what you're getting into. So knowing the family legacy, do you feel like looking back on it now, did you realize the risk that you were taking by saying, yes, I'll serve our nation in the military?
9: Oh, yes. Especially after 9/11, I knew what I was going into, and I don't have any regrets at all. I'll do it all over again if I could do it. If my daughters ask me that they want to serve, I will support them 100%.
8: Rosemarie, I've been reading statistics on marriage, military marriages. Military marriages are not easy. So many of them don't survive. What makes it so hard to be married to someone who's serving in the military?
10: It's different stuff. For example, it could be the separation. Sometimes when they have to be deployed, or it's a long amount of time that they're going to be separated. And sometimes it could be the stress of not knowing what is going to happen over there. And then the wife is going to have like all the, they have to do everything in the house. And sometimes even the wife gets so used to do everything in the house that then when they come back, and they start like having problems because, you know, sure, then they want to do things differently that she does it. And it could be different stuff like that.
8: So, Rosemary, were you married? Were you and Carlos married when he made the decision to serve in the Marines?
10: No, at the beginning he was a Marine already.
8: Okay, so do you feel like, looking back on it, did you know what you were getting into when you married this soldier?
9: Yeah.
10: You know,
9: Marine.
10: Reality.
9: Marine.
10: Yeah, Marine.
8: Marine.
10: You know that he's going to be in war, of course, because that's why he's serving for that. But really, you don't expect nothing to happen to them. I don't know. I feel like he was like, you know, hero, something that is like in a movie. He's going to go and he's going to come back as a hero. And I never expected that something like that is going to happen.
8: So let's talk about it, Carlos. You were deployed 3 times to Iraq. Talk about those before we get to Afghanistan. Talk about those deployments. How did that change you and what did you see?
9: Well, I was deployed to Iraq in 3 different combat deployments from 2005 to 2009. It really opened my eyes to life itself, to freedom, to what's the price of freedom. It opened my eyes as well to appreciate the things that we have and not to focus on the things that we don't have. It opened my eyes when I met a lot of family members, when I met people, especially in Iraq, and when they saw us as the Marines and other units looking at their needs and how a lot of times they welcomed us and looked at us as at that time as hope. So it made me appreciate a lot and grow a lot in what is culture and learning different views of the world.
8: And, what about your faith? And how did it impact your faith?
9: Oh, it impacted my faith a lot, because sometimes you have to go through different situations to know some faces of the Lord that you haven't seen before. So when I was in the desert, when I was in combat, yeah, your faith grows. My faith grew. My relationship with the Lord grew. My prayer life grew. And I got to know some the comfort, the counsel of the Lord, quote of the Lord, by experiences that I did not have before in life.
8: Did you see Carlos being a Marine as your ministry, like a pastor sees pastoring the church as his ministry? Do you feel like being a Marine was your ministry?
9: Oh, at that time, I really wanted to join the military as a chaplain. That was my main goal. I wanted to be a chaplain. So that's why I was in Bible college, because then I wanted to do my master's to go in as a chaplain. But at that time, seeing everything that was going on, I really felt a strong calling to join at that time. So yes, while I was there, not only I saw it as a ministry, but my fellow Marines saw it that way as well. So yes, I did. I really think that the Lord placed me at that specific time, at that specific moment. That was a door that the Lord opened in my life. I didn't know it was going to convert to a ministry while I see right now, but yes, I feel it strongly.
8: So you do 3 tours in Iraq. God's grace protects, preserves you. Then you do a 4th deployment to Afghanistan. Talk about what happened there mentally, emotionally, and physically.
9: Oh, wow. Well, it was my 4th deployment to Afghanistan this time. I remember just preparing to go to Afghanistan, and I was a sergeant in the Marine Corps. I was leading a foot patrol. And I remember we always used to talk to, you know, our Marines, you know, what's going to happen to us? What's going to happen here? Because we were hearing a lot of things. And I always used to tell my Marines, well, I know that God's purpose in my life, it's bigger than this desert. It's bigger than the enemy. It's bigger than anything that we're facing here today. So I'm sure that I'm not going to die here. But I wasn't prepared to experiment what I was about to live. I was leading a foot patrol in May 17, 2010, and I stepped on an IED. So when I stepped on the IED, I heard an explosion, And what happened was that I immediately lost both my legs above my knees. Part of my left arm and my left hand was amputated. Wow. And it left many wounds and scars in my body.
11: Mm. So you go through what is unimaginable. I mean, I couldn't imagine what you just described. I mean, going back to that moment, did you think that you were dead? I mean, did you think you were alive? I mean, what during that moment, what is happening in your own mind?
9: Well, when I stepped on the IED, I didn't know what happened. I just heard an explosion. And immediately when I heard the explosion, I was thinking about the Marines who I was in charge of. I was thinking about protecting them. I was thinking about what are we going to do? I was thinking about, you know, where are all my Marines at that time? Because I wasn't feeling any pain because my body was in shock.
11: Wow.
9: So when I saw my Marines surrounding me, I saw them. I was like, oh, it looks like something happened to me. I was losing a lot of blood. I was dying. I was feeling a pain that I've never experienced in my life before. And that's when it hit me. Oh my God, I'm dying here. This cannot be happening. And I saw my life like a movie. And I remembered things that I promised my daughter, that I promised my wife that I was going to do and that I haven't done yet.
11: Wow.
9: And I was thinking about, Lord, you know, how can this be happening to me? I've been preaching to these guys that I'm not going to die here. And here I am dying. So I'm thinking about all this and at the same time, the pain. But something that really shook me, my mind and my heart, and gave me the desire to live was one of my Marines that was right in front of me, because I was screaming, I want to die, because of all the pain that I was feeling. I couldn't take it anymore. And one of the Marines that was right in front of me, he stares at me and he starts speaking life into my heart. Wow. He's asking me, what's your wife's name? And I tell him, Rosemary. What are your daughter's name? And I tell him, Nairobi, Genesis. And he says, you're not going to die here today. You're going to go back home to Rosemary. You're going to go back home to Nairobi. You're going to go back home to Genesis. Without him knowing it, he was prophesying into my life.
11: Oh, praise
9: and
11: God.
9: And right there, I opened my eyes and I started to pray. And oh. I get very emotional. I started to pray.
11: You should get emotional about that, because it was the place where God preserved and sustained you. We're going to take a short break. Here's what Carlos Evans has said in his book. Now I have one hand and I'm touching more people than when I had two. I don't have feet, but I'm leaving more footprints than when I had two. You don't need feet and hands to be used by God. We salute all the wounded warriors out there. We're going to continue this great conversation next up on Equip. 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
5: 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But milestones don't happen on their own. They're the work of God, and so often He uses listeners just like you. I'm Carl Clausen, and I want you to know we're thankful for those of you who gave in the past. But we're also thankful for listeners today who carry us forward. Please know that we're grateful, deeply grateful, for your fiscal year-end gift.
8: Chris Brooks here, reminding you that today's program is pre-recorded and we won't be taking your calls. Welcome back to Equip with Chris Brooks. Having a very powerful conversation with retired Sergeant Carlos R. Evans and his wife Rosemarie Evans. The book is Standing Together. They tell their story, a truly inspirational story of a wounded warrior and the enduring love that they have as a husband and wife. I want to also open up the phone lines. Maybe you are a disabled veteran yourself. We salute you today. Maybe you just need prayer or encouragement because things have been difficult. Maybe your marriage is being strained. Maybe you're a military marriage and your marriage is being strained right now. And you're saying, I don't know if we can make it. Military families, what an honor it would be to pray for you and return some blessing to you that you have been to us in this country. I can't think of a better way for us to go into the 4th of July than to have this conversation. Carlos, before we went to break, you were saying that you're laying there after stepping on an explosive device,
9: an IED.
8: You're laying there, your legs are gone, your hand is gone. You're wondering if you're going to die. One of your fellow Marines is speaking life to you. You begin to pray, and really nothing short of a miracle, God sustains you.
9: Yes, He did. Yes, He did.
8: And so, you know, just thinking about that for just a moment, Rosemarie, just take us really quickly back to where were you? How did you find out, and what goes on in your mind when you find out?
10: Okay. It happens, I remember one night, Saturday night, that Carlos called me from Afghanistan. And, you know, we don't expect, as a military wife, we don't expect them to call us every day. So when he called, that was the call, you know. And it was like almost midnight. And he called me, and I was very happy because at least I know about him. And when I talked to him, he was like very flat, you know, and he was answering every question like flat. It wasn't Carlos. So he started telling me like, baby, you know, I love you. You know, I love my daughters and you are everything for me. And then the phone connection, you know, we lost the phone connection. So that night I started crying and crying because I thought something happened to him. And we don't know nothing. So Carlos always prepared me to what is going to happen if he died in a war. So he told me that, hey, if you see some Marines in front of the house, that means that I die in combat. So I remember that Saturday night. Then the Sunday passed, and on Monday, when I was on my way to the postal office to send him some care packages, I received a call, and it was a Marine. And then he told me, like, are you Rosemary? Okay, we need to talk to you, and we are in front of your mother-in-law house, and we need you to come back here.
11: Wow.
10: So when I come to the house and I see those Marines in front of the, you know, in front of the house, I just immediately thought that Carlos died in combat. So my mother-in-law, she didn't know that they were there. So I start like knocking the door and calling her. And when she opened the door, I just tell her, you know, the Marines are here. That means Carlos, you know, Carlos died. And then we start crying. That something bad happened. And when they came inside the house, they were three of them. One of them told me that, you know, your husband was in a foot patrol and he stepped in an IED. He lost his both legs. And we want to tell you that you have to prepare for the worst, because that's the only information we have right now. And for the time, you know, it's a different time between over there to Puerto Rico. I was in Puerto Rico. So they told me, okay, you have to wait for us every day, and we're going to let you know what is happening over there and what is the condition, his condition. So I remember that I start crying. But then one of the chaplain, because one of them was a chaplain, he started praying at the same time. So I feel that I was having like a bad news at the same time. But in the other hand, with the chaplain's prayer, I was feeling like he was giving me the strength to continue. You know, that at least he's alive. I was praying God. I started praying to God that, please, God, you know, I don't care if he don't have the legs. I just want him to bring back home.
11: Wow.
10: And everybody, it was like in a moment, everybody started coming to the house. And a lot of people from churches, from my church, and they start coming to the house and everybody start praying. And really, it was a moment of really, I was overwhelmed, but at the same time, I feel that God peace in a way. Yes.
11: Rosemary, how was Nairobi and Genesis at the time?
10: Nairobi was 4 years old and Genesis only five months.
11: Okay. So was Nairobi aware of what was going on?
10: At the beginning, I told her something, you know, something hard happened to Papi. She wasn't like really, really aware that he lost the legs, because I don't want to tell her that news, like, you know, like that. I don't know how she's going to handle it. So I just told her that Papi was a little bit sick. Something happened, but you know that he's going to be better.
11: Wow.
10: Yes.
11: Wow. The strength of a mom. Let's go to Deb in Idaho. Hey, Deb, thank you for calling Equip. What's your comment today?
15: Thank you. My husband served 22 years in the Air Force from 1976 to 1998. And, you know, there just was not a lot of support out there then for military families, besides like the base chapels or if you went to church somewhere else, you know. And I'm just so thankful for today that they have things like the five languages military edition. We have given them to active duty military people. They didn't know it was out there, and they were just thrilled to have them. They're just so happy to have them. And
11: Praise God.
15: So happy for what you guys are talking about. And, you know, it's support, and it's just, you know, it's banding with other people that are your family. You know, like when you're stationed overseas, your church folks are that's your family. That's your connection, you know?
11: Yes. So grateful for you, Deb. Thank you so much. So grateful for your husband's service, for your support and sacrifice as a wife as well. Thank you so much for giving us a call. She's 100% right. Carlos, you know this. There's not a lot. There's more support than ever before, but there historically has not been a lot. We got about 30 seconds before a break, but she said something powerful. Your church is like your family. How did your church support you in that moment?
9: Wow. Our church in North Carolina, Capilla Cristo Redentor, they embraced us.
11: Yes.
9: Our friends were taking care of Nairobi and Genesis, so Rosemary could be with me in the hospital. My pastors were there when I opened my eyes in the hospital for the first time. Mm. So yes, our church embraced us.
11: It's so powerful. We can never forget the power of the local church, the power of the family of faith, the power of the covenant mm-hmm. community. This is why men and women need a church. Some have asked the question, yes. Do you have to go to church in order to be saved? The answer is no, you don't have to go to church in order to be saved. But do you have to go to church in order to be mature, to grow, to have the community you need in order to become all that Christ intended for you to be? Absolutely. I want to encourage you, if you've not done so, make a commitment to getting into a church, not just as a visitor, but as a member of the family of faith. We're going to take a short

0: you hear is telling you the truth. I'm Shauna Byer with you here at Moody Radio. Have you ever believed something about yourself so long that you began to feel like it was true? Things like, you're never going to change, or you're too far gone, or God could never really want you. Jesus said the Holy Spirit is the Spirit of truth. And one of the truths that he reveals is this: the ruler of this world has already been judged. There is an enemy. He's real. He accuses, he lies, he deceives, and he keeps us trapped in shame and darkness. But Satan's power was broken at the cross. Jesus has already won, which means you don't have to keep living under the lies. Ask the Holy Spirit today to show you what the truth is about your sin, about Jesus, about the freedom he offers you. Truth doesn't just inform you. Truth, real truth, sets you free.
1: Hey, this is Pastor David Gies of Village Church. 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So may the words of the song, "All Glory Be to Christ," be a prayer over you. Should nothing of our efforts stand, no legacy survive. Unless the Lord does raise the house, in vain the builders strive. All glory be to Christ our King. All glory be to Christ. His rule and reign will ever sing. All glory be to Christ. 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I'm Pastor David from Village Church. 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
2: Men and women tend to parent differently. Moms usually say something like, "Get off that ledge, Bobby, that's very dangerous." While dads are saying, "If you're gonna jump, you've gotta commit. 1, 2, 3, jump." I admit, there have been times when I've offered to drive my kids to school instead of them biking when there's the slightest chance of rain. My husband, on the other hand, will say, "Get on your bikes, it's gonna be fine." We moms can be overly careful, leveraging our maternal gene to make us think we know more about raising children than our husbands. But it's a mistake to muzzle a dad or to make him feel foolish when he chimes in. Together, moms and dads make a great team. They bring their differences into parenting, and that's not a bad thing. It can be really helpful and healthy for children. I'm Arlene Pellicane, author of Parents Rising.
3: 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While we won't be taking calls, we do want to connect with you on social media. Welcome back to Equipped with Chris Brooks. The book is Standing Together. I want to encourage you, get a copy. It will inspire you. It will encourage you. It will help you to understand not only what many of our wounded warriors experience, but it'll also tell you how you can have a marriage that endures. My guest today, retired Sergeant Carlos Evans, his wife, Rosemarie Evans, they have endured so much, but yet God has kept them together. Carlos, talk to me now about what life was like after that moment and what you were thinking in your mind about what the rest of your life would be like as a man.
4: Wow. After my injury, I woke up in the hospital. I opened my eyes and when I opened my eyes, Rosemarie was the first person I saw at Walter Reed Bethesda. And she told me what happened to me because I didn't know that I didn't have my legs in my hand. Immediately, I was grateful to be alive. But at the same time, I thought, I'm not going to be able to be the father that I promised in Nairobi and Genesis. I'm not going to be able to be the husband that I promised Rosemarie was going to be. And I wasn't going to be able to serve my country or serve my community. I wanted to die. I was very depressed. I was suicidal. And I was in a very dark place at that time. I was very angry too because I was asking God, you know, why did this happen to me? And I was looking for answers to many questions at that time.
3: Let's go back to the phone lines. Tony is listening in Lake Zurich.

0: Illinois. Hey, Tony, thank you for listening to Equip. What's your comment?
1: I was thinking about the guys today. We've got General Jim, who does military outreach and does everything he can to help homeless veterans and guys that are on the street. Lon Hodge, who also goes out there and gets down and dirty and pull guys out. George Gandara and myself. And we all believe the war is still happening right here in the United States. We have veterans that are killing themselves every hour. And it gives me chills to think about the war that we were in compared to the amount of veterans that are dying every day.
0: Wow.
1: And prayers definitely will help. But most of all is when you pass a guy that's on the street and he is a veteran, you know, we have means to take care of him.
0: Absolutely.
1: We can get him off the street if they're struck with drugs and alcohol, which a lot of them do. Self-medicate.
0: Tony, I appreciate what you're saying, and I think that one of the things that churches can do, and we've done this here in Michigan, is we need to work with our state more so that we can let veterans in our community know about the benefits that are rightfully theirs. So many have not been able to take advantage fully of all that's before them. But Tony, what Tony brings up, Carlos, and I would love for you to respond to this, is the reality of PTSD. And the aftermath of that. Talk a little bit about how many of your fellow Marines and those who have served are living with that. And as Tony said, the war continues for them back home.
2: I will say too many. And like he said, there are veterans taking their lives every day, about 22 a day. PTSD is something that I live with, and PTSD, your family is affected by it as well. In my life, the way I face it is that I try to understand that the best days of my life are not behind me; they are ahead of me. And I take my wounds, I take my scars, and I bring them to the cross. And when I take my wounds and my scars and I bring them to the cross, I come to Jesus that he was wounded so I could be healed. And that in Jesus, I'm not incomplete. I'm complete because he completes everything in my life.
0: Praise God.
2: So that's how I deal with it. And at the same time, the support from my family, the support from my community, the support from the local church, the support from nonprofit organizations that are out there that are doing a lot. It's been key. So I encourage everybody that's listening today, if you see a veteran, thank him, but at the same time, look for how you can help him or how you can help her. How you can put them in contact with a local church, with the state, or with a local nonprofit, and try to show him that, I mean, you could continue to serve. You could continue to serve in your community. You could continue to serve in your local church. And I mean, that your wounds or your scars, that you're not defined by that. You're defined by what scripture says about you. Yes, I'm a triple amputee. I don't have any legs. I'm missing a hand, but I define my mirror is a cross, is the word. And when I look at myself through the mirror of the cross, through the mirror of the word, I could be the best father, I could be the best husband, and I could continue to serve my community wherever I go. So I wake up every morning looking at myself through that mirror.
0: That's awesome. And every one of us should look at ourselves through the mirror of the word of God. Rosemary, I was looking at this statistic recently that came from the PTSD Foundation of America. Rosemary, they say an estimated 2 out of 3 marriages fail for troops suffering from combat trauma. 2 out of 3 end up failing. How did you and Carlos survive?
3: It is hard because, for example, PTSD, you know, the mood changing, and it's hard because sometimes they pass it to the family members, you know, and
0: sure.
3: they the change effects, of mood. Effects. Yeah, it affects, yes. But you know what? One thing that I know is that, like Carlos says, you know, faith family and friends. I think that's the key for a marriage or for a couple that is going through something difficult to overcome this, you know. But I do with Carlos sometimes, if he changes or mood, he told before, he was like, sometimes he was suicidal, like he don't want to live no more, or sometimes he just was angry. I just have to give it a space. Sometimes you have to give it a little bit of space, you know, and then come back and talk to him and try to, you know, be the support, be supportive for him.
4: I'd like to say something.
3: Yes.
4: Mm-hmm. I like to say something because it's very hard. And people ask, but how you can love, especially the last Rosemary, how you can love your husband, you know, when he comes back home and he doesn't have any legs and he's missing a hand and emotionally he's broken. How can you love someone that's probably not the same person you married? You know, that's what people think. Yes. And something that probably Rosemary's not going to say, but I want to share it. What impacted me was, I mean, one day I go to Rosemary and I'm about to give up. Because for me, I thought it wasn't fair for her to be with me because I'm not the same person, right? And when I go to Rosemary and I tell her, you know, why don't you just continue with your life and I continue with mine? Rosemary looks at me and she tells me, I love you for who you are today and for the man you're going to be tomorrow. And I told her, you can't love me because look at all the wounds in my body. Look at all my scars. And she says, that's the difference between you and me. I don't see your wounds. I only see your scars. And when I see your scars, I see who healed your wounds, and that is Jesus.
0: Wow.
4: So when she spoke life into my heart, and when she was looking at me and repeating these words, I saw, wow, this is the way God loves me.
0: Wow.
4: That was a breakthrough in my life.
0: What an awesome ministry. And again, this is the ministry that husbands and wives have towards one another. And you guys have no idea how much you're blessing, not just those who are wounded warriors and not just those who are military veterans, but all of us. Husbands and wives, please listen to this testimony because I believe our sister is right. It's with faith, family, and friends that we make it, and we have to speak life to one another from God's word. Let's go to David, who's listening in South Florida. David, thank you so much for listening to Equip. What's your comment, my friend?
1: Well, first of all, I want to thank Carlos and Rosemary for their testimony, and thank you both for your service. I have a son in the military, and, you know, he had a deployment to Iraq, and through God's grace, he's home, he's safe, he's fine. And, but, you know, it's an interesting thing. He once told me, you know, like for Veterans Day, Memorial Day, and 4th of July holidays, he said, it's nice when people thank him for his service, but he really says, thank our wives, because... Yeah. You know, we as soldiers, Marines, whatever, we choose to do this, and our wives really keep everything together at home.
0: Yeah,
1: and you know, I thought that was a very humbling, you know, thing for him to say. You know, we choose to do this, and our wives keep everything together.
0: Hey, David, what's your son's name?
1: Matt.
0: Matt, I'm going to pray for Matt. Father, thank you so much for David, and thank you for his call today, for reminding us, Lord, of what it means to be the parent of someone who is deployed. Thank you for Matt, who said yes to you and yes to serving this country. I pray, the Lord, that you would encourage my brother. I pray, the Lord, that you would minister to Matt right now, your life, your joy, your peace, that you would strengthen his family, bless his marriage. And I pray, the Lord, most of all, that you would use him in a mighty way to minister to the others that are around him. Thank you, in Jesus' name, amen. Let's go back to the phone lines. Kimberly is listening in Tennessee. Hey, Kimberly, thank you for listening to Equip. What's your comment today?
5: Hi. Well, I just want to say I had to draw my face because I was listening to your guest there, Carlos and Rosemary. I'm a a VA nurse, and I see firsthand everything they're talking about, what they go through, and amen to the spouses. They sacrifice right along. But my son, who was 18 in May, just graduated from boot camp at Pierce Island, and it's been a whole different ball game for me now. And my comment is just a testimony of for all these young people who have young kids going into our military. My son was a bit of an eye roller. Sometimes I would preach to him about certain things. But as he went in, he would write letters. And I have a dear friend who taught me Psalms 91, claiming it, believing it, and praying it over your child. My son's entire barracks was wiped with a terrible virus. Sickness, some of these guys who were recruits were in hospitals. And wow. He said, by the grace of God, he knows 100% God protected him. He said, there was no reason I shouldn't have been sick. And he said, I walked to church one morning. I was the only one that went. I walked in there, he said, after he made it through his training and was a Marine. And he said, I gave God full credit. God protected me. Wow. And he fully is. I am so proud. He turned 19 today, and I'm just beyond
0: proud. And I'm so what's his name again?
5: All of our veterans. His name's Elijah.
0: Father, bless Elijah. Thank you for being 19 and strong in Jesus. Bless Mom as well. We give you praise in Jesus' name. Amen. Thank you, Kimberly. Carlos, what does it do when you hear stories like that?
2: Oh, the first thing I think about when I was in boot camp and to Elijah, I say, Semper Fidelis to him. Continue to
0: praise God. So grateful. We're going to take one more break, but I do want to encourage people to get the book. If you're looking for a book that will not only help to minister to disabled veterans, but their spouses as well, this is it. Carlos and Rosemarie have a captivating story, and their journey will speak to how God can sustain marriages in spite of the extreme difficulties that are faced in this life. And it will point you, most importantly, back to Christ and remind you of the ministry that he has given to you. There's a reason why you're still alive today, and it's because he's not done with you yet. We'll hear more from Carlos and Rosemarie as well about how do you parent through the difficulties that they've faced. Their marriage and their family is strong, and it's because of faith, family, and friends. Don't turn that down. Much more to come next up on Equip.

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1: 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Truth isn't relative. Truth is Jesus. And when you find him, you discover who you were created to be.
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0: 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Standing together, Carlos Evans and Rosemary Evans tell you the story of surviving the unthinkable in marriage and in faith. Carlos, just talk about your girls, and I know they mean the world to you. Talk about the key, Carlos, and then Rosemary, you can also add in to just parenting and sustaining your family.
6: Wow. My girls, Nairobi and Genesis, we dedicated our book to them because they are heroes. In the beginning of my injury, I thought that I wasn't going to be able to be a good father because of my injuries. And I thought that they were not going to accept me or love me. But they showed me, they showed me more than that. There was one day, I always used to hide my wounds from my daughters. I never let them see me, let them see my wounds. And one day I was in the hospital. My nurse is healing my wounds. And Nairobi walked in the hospital room when my nurse was healing my wounds and my limbs. Wow. When I saw her, I started crying because I was afraid. I'm like, whoa, now she's going to be traumatized. She's not going to love me. She's not going to want me to be her father and all that stuff.
7: In Southern California, as well as for the police. So he worked both sides of the...
6: He was 4 years old. And she said, yes, I want to heal Papi's wounds.
0: Wow.
6: And she started, mm-hmm. she started healing my wounds and embracing me.
0: Wow.
6: And while she's embracing me, I'm like, wow, she loves me for who I am. So she helped me accept who I am. That yes, I could be a good parent. That yes, I could be a good father. She used to tell me, Papi, we used to play. And she'll tell me, Papi, run, run, Papi, run. I'm like, I can't run. I don't even have legs. And that will make me sad.
0: Yeah.
6: And Rosemary will tell me, you're looking at it the wrong way. She doesn't see what you cannot do. She sees wow. that you can do everything because you are Papi in her life.
0: Praise
6: you're her
0: God.
6: Dad. She sees you as a father. So right mm-hmm. there in that moment, I was like, wow, that's the way I have to see myself. I'm her father. My daughters are not orphans.
0: That's
6: so,
0: right. That's
6: man, right. that just, yeah, I embrace them. And yeah, they teach me a lot.
0: Praise God.
8: Yeah. I want to add that, I don't know, the best way to teach our daughter is by example. You know, we lead by example. So if they saw us that we are going through a hard situation, if we're going to run away, they're going to do the same thing. So mm-hmm. I think that we show them that, okay, we're going to pass through difficult time, but we are here together. We're going to go through this together. And that's something that they're going to help in the future to, you know, don't give up when something is wrong, because that's easy, the easy way. No, we can stand mm-hmm. and together we're going to make it. And I think yeah. we're going to lead by example.
0: Rosemary, what a powerful way to end this program. You did the opposite. You both did the opposite of running away. You did exactly what your book is called. You both stood together. You are standing together. And I will tell you, we have just scratched the surface. I could have you back for 3 more hours. Carlos and Rosemary are a couple with a purpose. God is using them. My brother not only has survived, but he is living such a full life. He has met presidents. He's inspired many. He is sharing his testimony. He is ministering the gospel. And his wife is a great role model to so many. I am so grateful that you both carved out this hour to be with us on Equip today. I just salute you today. I thank you for your service to this country, and I say happy 4th of July to both of you. God bless you, Carlos.
8: Thank you.
6: God bless you.
0: And God bless you, Rosemary. Thank you for joining me, okay?
8: Thank you.
6: Thank you. Semper Fidelis. Thank you very much.
0: All right. Bless you. Folks, the book is entitled Standing Together, the inspirational story of a wounded warrior and enduring love. You can get your hands on a copy today by going to equipradio.org. Can't wait to be together again with you tomorrow. Until then, remember, Equip with Chris Brooks is a production of Moody Radio, a ministry of Moody Bible Institute.
1: When you are afraid, trust in God. I'm Shauna Beyer with you here at Moody Radio. Happy Friday to you, friend. When I was a little girl and when I felt afraid, I would pull the covers over my head and I would hide. I thought, well, if you can't see me, then you can't hurt me. We're all grown up now, and obviously we know better. So now we just hide that we are afraid. We pretend we're not. It'd be so great if you never had to experience fear ever again. But you will. And that's why I love David's honesty in Psalm 56. He said, when I am afraid, he's the king. He said, when I am afraid, I put my trust in you, in God, whose word I praise. In God I trust, and then I'm not afraid. David's basically saying, I do feel fear, but when I do, I trust God with what I'm fearful of, and then I'm not afraid anymore. When you are afraid, don't hide it. Tell God about it. Trust in the one who can do something about it, and you'll find that you're not afraid anymore.
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11: Thanks for joining the Christian Working Woman. I'm Julie Bastide, and I've been talking about lamenting unfulfilled dreams this week, and today I'd like to share my story. Growing up, for as long as I can remember, the one thing I truly dreamed about was having a family. I imagined what we would do together, what our children's names would be, what kind of house we would live in, and what life together would look like. When my husband and I got married, we planned for a family. And after some time passed and I still wasn't pregnant, I began to worry. And that started the long process of doctor appointments, testing, and trying to figure out what was wrong. Every month became a roller coaster of hope, followed by disappointment. You know, at one point, testing revealed what might have been an issue. And once it was resolved, I remember thinking, that was the problem. Now that's fixed, and the Lord will bless us. But that's not what happened. And later, there were other issues that needed to be addressed. And again, I thought, now this has been resolved. Surely the Lord will bless us with a child. But again, no. Many people were praying for us, and many offered advice. We explored different options, but it all felt overwhelming. I remember thinking, this isn't the way it's supposed to happen. Why did it seem so easy for others and not for me? Why was God blessing others and not me? Was I somehow not good enough to be a mother? There were so many tears over those years, so much loneliness, so many moments of feeling forgotten. It was a season of deep lament. The death of a long hoped for dream. And through it all, I was trying so hard to control the outcome. Then one day, I finally sensed the Lord asking me, do you trust me? Do you trust me even if you don't get the life you always dreamed of? Am I still Lord of your life? Both then and now, my answer is yes, Lord. Our story doesn't have the quote unquote happy ending people might expect. We were never able to have children, and honestly, I still don't understand why. Medically, no clear explanation was ever found. So we live with the unanswered questions and the not knowing. But we also live knowing that God is still good, still faithful, and still worthy of our trust. He has blessed us in countless other ways. Are you in a similar situation where the Lord is asking you to trust Him no matter what? I don't have an easy answer for you, except that it is simple. Trust God. Know Him more and more. Dig into His Word. Be in community with other Christ followers. And continue to talk to Him and bring all your cares to Him, because His burden is light and His yoke is easy. There is hope, eternal hope. Thanks for being with me this week, and I hope you'll tune in next week for more encouragement from the Christian Working Woman.
12: 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We had so much fun drawing fun and silly pictures together. But the cool thing was that if we messed up, we just hit the start over button. Lots of people wish they could do that with life, and that's exactly what God did for us. He sent Jesus to die for our sins so that you and I could have a second chance, a clean slate. To find out more, call 1-888-NEED-HIM. 888-NEED-HIM.
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15: Now, some families have a culture of negativity, much division and fighting. 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And one of the most important things that you do, parents, is you create a culture in your family in which your children are raised in.

0: 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Mark is the founding pastor of New Life Community Church in Chicago. I'm Wayne Shepherd. Today's message is for the parents out there, and Mark, you're going to have a word of encouragement for those who've learned that parenting is hard work. It's a job, of course, and a relationship. Most people don't expect that sometimes.
1: It is hard work, and any parent out there knows that it is difficult. But you know, you have this incredible privilege of creating a culture in one of the most important places, and that is your family.
0: Mm-hmm.
1: But it's not easy. And so this message is entitled Pressing Past Parenting Problems. That's a tongueful.
0: Yeah, I know pastors like alliteration, but come on, Mark. Pressing Past Parenting Problems.
1: But you know what? You have the greatest privilege in the world to be able to create a culture that allows your children to flourish and thrive in, but you have to create that culture.
0: Ephesians 6, as our passage as Mark begins.
1: Everybody, I'm sure, has a bit of mixed feelings about this whole area of parenting. I know I do. I know before I became a parent and I had read the books and read the Bible, I thought because I had never done it, I was an expert at parenting. And then I have kids. How many of you know that'll take away the expert out of you real fast, won't it? I always love when singles want to give advice on how to raise their kids. They come around you. It's your aunt and uncle. They don't have any kids, but they come, shouldn't you be doing this? Shouldn't be doing that? And I'm always, I just wait till you have your kids. Just wait. But I know that every parent here, including myself, we've all made a lot of mistakes in parenting. How about it? How many parents here have made mistakes in parenting? How many of you have had really terrible ideas in parenting? You thought it would work, but never worked out that well that you thought it would work out. We look back and we think, I could have done it better. But today I want to talk to you really about pressing through parenting issues. I don't want to really beat up on you as a parent. In fact, I want to encourage you as a parent. And whether your children are small or whether your children are grown up, I believe there's some principles that we're going to talk about today that can really, really be powerful. I've had the privilege of raising three children myself. Each one of them we've learned and grown, loved deeply, and we've made our share of mistakes with each one of them. But I remember my son Josiah when he was, I think he was about four or five years old. And he had done something wrong. I don't remember exactly what he had done, but he had done something wrong. I had sent him to his room on a timeout. I had given him a discipline, so he was upset about it. And I went into his room to talk to him about it. And I remember he was in his bed kind of sniffling a little bit. And I knelt down beside his bed and I said, son, you know, I've taught you better than that. That I was very disappointed in what you did because that's really not who you are. You need to change that behavior. And he looked at me with these big puppy eyes and he said, oh, these kids are smart, aren't they? He looked at me and he said, Dad, you just need to train me better. It's like, whoa, wait a second. Man, did you slip out of that responsibility quick, putting it all on me? And of course, I walked away thinking, he's right. I need to train him better. Man, he had me manipulated at five. Dad, you just need to train me better. These kids are really smart. And I think there's a degree of responsibility that falls on the parents. I believe there's a degree of responsibility that falls upon the children. I've always found comfort, however, to know that God, being a perfect father, placed Adam and Eve in a perfect environment. And he loved them perfectly, showed them compassion perfectly, lived in an idyllic environment, and even then, Adam and Eve did what was wrong and failed, even though they had a perfect father. So I believe there's a degree of responsibility on the parents, and I believe there's a degree of responsibility on the children as to how their destiny ends up. We've been looking at the story of Jacob and Esau, who were twins, and their parents, Isaac and Rebekah. And if you have not been tracking with this story, let me just review it just real briefly. You remember how that God called a man by the name of Abram, later changed his name to Abraham, and Sarai, and later changed her name to Sarah, to be the father of a great nation. Abraham and Sarah could not conceive a child until miraculously God opened up Sarah's womb. She was 90 years old when she had her child. 90. And Abraham was around 100 years old. And they had this child born to them whose name was Isaac. Isaac also married a woman when he got older, and her name was Rebekah. Isaac and Rebekah had twins. Rebekah was also barren. Isaac prayed over her. God opened up her womb, and she had twins by the name of Jacob and Esau. Now, Jacob and Esau were at each other from the beginning. In their womb, they were fighting with each other. When they were born, they were fighting with each other. As they grew up, they continued to fight with each other. And as they reached into adulthood, that fighting became even more obvious. In fact, at one time, one of the brothers, Esau, was ready to kill Jacob if he could. I look at the story, and I realize that there was some dysfunction in the parents. And let me tell you some of the mistakes that I see that Isaac and Rebekah made with their sons, Esau and Jacob. And maybe you can relate to some of these mistakes. I'm going to look, first of all, at the pitfalls. I see four pitfalls that Isaac and Rebekah made with Jacob and Esau. And these are four pitfalls I think that all of us parents need to try to avoid. I'm going to go over them very briefly here because I want to concentrate on the solutions and not the pitfalls. Number one, the pitfall of playing favorites with their children. In Genesis chapter 25, verse 27 through 28, it says that Isaac loved Esau because he had a taste for fresh game, but Rebekah loved Jacob. Now, I'm sure if you were to ask them if they loved both, they would say yes. But not only did they love and choose one son that they loved over the other, but they showed it pretty visibly that they showed favoritism one over the other. Pitfall number two is the imposing of their own personal plans on their children. Rebekah, you've heard that God has a purpose and a plan for your life. Well, some parents say, I have a personal purpose and a plan for my children as well. And I believe you need to speak into the destiny of your children, but I believe that every child has to find their own way. I believe they have to discover their purpose. Because if your children try to live out your purpose, it will never be their purpose. Rebekah tried to impose her purpose on Jacob. In fact, it tells us, I don't have time to go into the whole story, but she tried to make Jacob be the inheritor of the blessing of the father. She had a plan, an idea for Jacob's life, and she pretty much forced that plan and idea on Jacob, and it ended up making a big mess of things. Number three, the pitfall of keeping secrets from each other as parents. If you look in Genesis chapter 27, verse 11 through 13, Rebekah had a secret that she kept from her husband Isaac. And she deceived him, kept it silent, and she sort of kept this secret and deceived her husband into thinking that he was blessing his oldest son when he was in fact blessing his youngest son. But it was a secret. I have a secret with my son that my husband doesn't know. And so when you have secrets, it means that you're not on the same page together. Pitfall number four. The pitfall of manipulating each other into to get their own way. Rebekah said to Isaac that she didn't want her son Jacob to marry a Hittite woman, that she wanted him to go to another place and marry a different kind of woman. But in reality, that wasn't her purpose. She was manipulating her husband to send him away because her other son wanted to kill Jacob. And so she was deceitfully manipulating her husband to try to get her way. This ended up very bad for Jacob and Esau. Thank God that God was able to redeem their story and rewrite their story and bring forgiveness. But Isaac and Rebekah were living out a dysfunctional parenting relationship with their children that showed up in their children's lives when they grew up. Jacob had 12 children of his own, and he did the very same thing. He showed favoritism to the two youngest. He married two sisters. His dysfunction was so great that his brothers, you remember the story, that his brothers hated the son he showed favoritism so much that they took him, were ready to kill him, but instead they sold him into slavery, and his name was Joseph. You know him as Joseph, the man with the coat of many colors. Do you see this dysfunction passing from grandparents to parents to grandchildren? Many of you have experienced some sort of dysfunction in your family life as you grew up. I realize that the most of us have some sort of generational dysfunction that we pass down from one generation to the next. We have imperfect children. Parents trying to raise imperfect children in an imperfect world, and so we come out with imperfect results, but thank God for His grace. Because God's grace can take our imperfections and turn it into something glorious. And that's really what I want to focus on today. I want to turn your attention all the way to the New Testament, and I want us to look at Ephesians chapter 6.
0: You're listening to Bold Steps with Mark Jobe, and we'll continue the lesson in just a moment. But Mark, we recently got a prayer request from a listener. I'd like to share this with you. She says, "Hi, I'm asking for prayer for my son Aaron. My husband and I raised all of our four children in the fear and admonition of the Lord. Our son Aaron professed his calling to preach the gospel at the age of 9, but when he turned 17, through peer pressure, he gradually fell from the path he was taught to the temptations of the world. 17 years later, he's still our prodigal son. I'm asking prayer for him because I know that the prayers of the righteous avails much." She signs it, "Thank you so much, a praying mother."
1: And I want to say, yes, we will pray for Aaron. But I want to remind you, Mom, that the final chapter of his life has not yet been written. So I want you to remember that. I want you to remember that God is working behind the scenes. I also want to remind you that oftentimes we feel responsible as parents for the decisions that our children make. We do shape them. However, people have their own choices. God was the perfect father and placed his children in the perfect environment, and yet they made choices against him.
2: Right.
1: So I want to make sure that you don't live with false guilt, like, what should I have done differently? But I also believe that there's hope. If you planted the seeds of the gospel in Aaron's life, I believe that God is working behind the scenes. And so I want to ask you to continue to pray that God would germinate, that God would bring other voices into his life, other people, that at the right season, you will know that those seeds are awakened in Aaron's life. And together we're going to believe that he will turn his life back to God. Father, we pray for all the mothers and fathers that are praying for prodigal sons and daughters. You know the weight and the heaviness of not just this mother, but so many other mothers and fathers that have sought to sow the seeds of the gospels in their sons and daughters. And at least at this season, they seem to have walked away. And so I pray, Jesus, that you would encourage their heart, not let them lose their joy, give them that strong love. But God, I pray that you would give them that perseverance to continue in faith, not to give up for the life and destiny
2: of their sons and daughters. We pray specifically for Aaron, Father, that you would wake him up at the right time and that he would give you all the glory. We pray this in Jesus' name. Amen.
3: 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Well, be assured, if you send us a prayer request, we will pray for you. 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I'll repeat that, 312-329-2011. 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
1: Now, some of you know Ephesians chapter 6 as the spiritual warfare chapter, and it is. But it's interesting to me that the spiritual warfare chapter is in the same chapter as parenting. Hello. Put on the armor of God. Resist the devil. Fight him. Put on all the weapons. And it's sandwiched right in to the chapter on how to raise children. And what I want to talk to you really about is I want you as a parent to understand that one of the greatest things that you are doing as a parent is you are creating a family culture. You are a culture maker. Every family has its own culture. That culture is developed in a large part by the creators of that culture, which happen to be primarily the architects, which are the parents, the mother and father of that family. Now, some families have a culture of negativity. Some families have a culture of much division and fighting. Some families have a culture of gossip. Some families have a culture of poverty. Some families have a culture of success. Some families have a culture of highly valuing education. Some families have a culture of addiction. There's a lot of cultures that we develop within our family, but I believe that we have the power to create or change a culture in our family. We have the power to build or to tear down cultures. And one of the most important things that you do, parents, is you create a culture in your family in which your children are raised in. I want to read you Ephesians chapter 6, verses 1 through 3. It says, "Children, obey your parents in the Lord, for this is right. Honor your father and your mother, which is the first commandment with a promise, that it may go well with you, and that you may enjoy a long life here on earth." Then it says, "Fathers, do not exasperate your children. Instead, bring them up in the training and the instruction of the Lord." So let me start number one. If you're taking notes, jot this down. Create a family culture of honor and respect. I love what Christian psychologist Henry Cloud says about leadership. He says that you get what you create or what you tolerate. If you're a leader of an organization, you get what you create or what you tolerate. If you're a teacher in a classroom, you get in your classroom what you create or what you tolerate. If you are parents over a household, you will get in your household whatever you create or whatever you tolerate in your household. If you run a business, you get in your business whatever you create or whatever you tolerate. So as you look at your own family right now, and as you look at the culture of your family, whatever exists in your family, if you're the parent, if you have two parents here, parents, listen to me. Whatever exists in your household, it's because either you've created it or because you have tolerated it. Ouch. You say, "It's my kids. They're just fighting all of the time. They're so lazy, they don't lift a finger to help me. They don't do anything around this house. I have to do everything around this house." Let me tell you, you get what you create or what you tolerate. So the question is, what are you creating and what are you tolerating? Let me tell you what the Bible says about culture. In Ephesians chapter 6, the Apostle Paul is talking to parents about the culture that they are to create in their household. And I love the fact that he says to them, he addresses the children first, and he says, children, obey your parents in the Lord. In other words, if you're following God, if you're living for God, children, part of your spiritual responsibility is obedience to your parents, for this is right. Every parent loves that verse.
3: Learning to model the life we want in our family. You're listening to the Bible teaching of Mark Jobe, and this is Bold Steps. As Mark mentioned in today's message, honor and respect are the keys to creating the foundation of the life you desire. And we have some great resources available to help you. Our latest Bold Step gift is one in particular. Mark, we're very privileged to have the author of The Five Love Languages, and I'm not talking about just one book. I'm talking about dozens of books, right, that Gary Chapman has written. But the one that is our Bold Step gift right now is The Five Love Languages for Men, and Gary's with us right now.
2: Yeah, and we're so excited to have Gary in the studio. He's no stranger if you listen to Moody Radio. Gary, your book, The Five Love Languages, sold over 20 million copies, which tells me you really struck a nerve.
3: I'll say, yeah.
2: And now with The Five Love Languages for Men, you're speaking directly to men, husbands, about their relationship. Let me ask you a question. Why do men need their own edition? What's different about the way men approach love and marriage?
4: Well, I think the reason I wrote the book is I had so many guys say, you know, my wife told me about this love language thing, but I don't quite understand it, you know. And she wants me to do this and that, and I love her. I do all kind of things for her, and I can't believe she wouldn't feel loved. And so I'm just trying to help guys understand, hey, you're married to a human, okay? Humans are different, and your wife will likely have a different love language than you have. I know a guy once, he said, man, I wash the dishes, I vacuum the floors, you know, I clean the toilets. I mean, why wouldn't she feel loved? And their wives, other wives, they would say, oh, man, I wish I had him for a husband, because their language is acts of service. But your wife may not be acts of service. It may be quality time or one of the other languages. So we have to learn to communicate love in a way that's meaningful to the other person.
2: I love it. And you also in this book include a few other topics that are not necessarily just unique to men, but men struggle with. You talk about working through anger together, and then the art of apology. Why the art of apology?
4: I deal with this whole issue of apologizing because none of us are perfect. Mm. We sometimes lose our temper. We do other things that really hurt our spouse. And men have to learn how to apologize. But we also have different ideas on what a sincere apology looks like. So maybe all he ever says is, I'm sorry. You know, and she's thinking, you certainly are. You know, he thinks he's apologizing. She thinks he's giving a character report. So in that chapter, we try to help him understand what is meaningful to his wife in terms of an apology. What communicates sincerity to her? Because that's what she's asking. Is he sincere?
2: Ah, that's so good. So good. I know there's some wives out there listening right now saying, I need to get that book for my husbands. And I know there's some husbands reluctantly saying, I probably should get that book. Thank you, Dr. Chapman, for empowering men to love their wives better.
3: 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I'm Wayne Shepherd. 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
5: I gave God a Sharpie. I even gave him permission to write on my wall, but he didn't. I'm Shauna Beyer with you here at Moody Radio. Our kids were still in school, and my husband and I, we just sensed that God was moving us from our church plant in Surprise, Arizona. To where? We didn't know. And I'd love to tell you that I wore out my knees praying, but that's not what it looked like for me. I mostly prayed riding my bicycle, so I wore out my bike tires asking God where we were supposed to go next. And one night, I just finally got really blunt with the Lord. I was like, I'll go wherever you tell me to go. I will obey. I just need you to tell me. So I literally put a sharper on the kitchen island, and I said, please, God, write it on the wall. You've done this sort of thing before. He didn't. But I learned something. God usually asks for our yes before he gives us the details. If you're waiting for God to show you every step, maybe start with your yes. Give God your yes and trust him with the rest.
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1: We can hurt people without even realizing it. I'm Shauna Beyer with you here at Moody Radio. A friend of mine once recruited me into this direct sales business, and she later asked me to speak at a training. I was sharing a story about how something she taught me didn't quite work at first, but I adjusted it, and then it did. Yeah, I know, you probably heard what I just said. I didn't even catch it, but in front of everyone, I basically was saying what she gave me wasn't helpful, and I hurt her so deeply. I didn't mean to, but I did. Scripture talks about sacrifices for sins that we know we commit, and sacrifices for sins we don't know we commit. Here's the thing. I want my words to build other people up, not wound them. I apologized to God, and I apologized to her. You will hurt people that you love. When you realize that you have, own it. Get right with God. Get right with them. A sincere apology is not just a word of blessing. It's a road to reconciliation.
2: 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I'm Dave Vruy, and today we're rolling out something new, Ask Pastor Mike Live. It's Pastor Mike Fabares' weekly call-in program, and we've pulled some standout exchanges from a recent broadcast to bring straight to you. Whether the issue is personal, theological, or somewhere in between, Pastor Mike takes it on with scripture and straight talk. Today's questions touch on military benefits and remarriage, a union strike, and crossing a picket line, and whether a believer can actually lose their salvation. So let's get right to it. Here's Pastor Mike, live with his listeners.
3: Yes, Pastor Mike, I got a question for a young woman that had been married to a serviceman for about 30 years, raised about four kids, and he retires from the service, and he tells her he wants a divorce. So she has to fight him for the benefits that she felt like she deserved. Now, she's wanting to remarry, but if she remarries, she loses these benefits. So I was wondering if there's any scripture that she could be, helped with without the government knowing about it, you know?
4: Well, here's the thing. The reality of it is that those benefits from the government are going to go away if she gets remarried. I've been in the situation so many times because I live not far from the gates, the north gates to Camp Pendleton. And sadly, with the sin and divorce rates, I've seen this all the time. So here's what I'm going to say. I do have a verse, and that's Matthew chapter 6, verse 34. Don't be anxious about tomorrow. And tomorrow's going to take care of itself. Sufficient for the day is its own trouble. So what I would deal with is the reality of if this man wants to get rid of her and is going to divorce her and she remarries, right? So she's going to have to trust God that the man she's remarrying is going to provide for her. And I know she is entitled to that. If this were some man who made a fortune in business or whatever, there would be ongoing support. But the rules, unfortunately, are such that the kind of pressure that people feel to keep their finances where they were or the income or benefits the way they were have caused people to do all kinds of sinful things. Get married just for the sake of money. That happens all the time in the military. To, do things like this, right, where you say, well, if I can live with this new guy and call it a marriage before God, and then I won't have to lose these benefits. We just need to be able to write off the benefits for the sake of what's right. And God ultimately will deal with the injustice because it may be unjust. I get that. She's given her life to this guy. Yeah. The guy goes on deployments and he's gone. She raises the kids, and now, he shafts her by saying, you're done, I don't want to live with you, and now she's going to get remarried because he's dumped her, and I'm assuming been unfaithful to her, and now she thinks, well, I'll lose that money. Yep, you're going to lose the money. That's just how the rules work, and trust God when he says, don't be anxious about what you're going to eat, what you're going to drink, what you're going to wear. Gentiles, they run after all these things, but your heavenly Father knows you need them. That's what I would quote. Seek first the kingdom of God, which means you should do things properly, which is not rip off the rules that you knew were in place, and though you never expected a divorce, now you're in the middle of it. So, yeah, she's going to learn to trust God in all of this, and hopefully she's got a good husband, a new husband that she's looking at. He ought to be one who can provide and protect her and take care of the kids as best they can. That's what I would say, Curtis.
3: Yeah.

0: I appreciate it. I was studying on that and trying to get it in my head, you know. But anyway, I appreciate it.
1: Yep. And listen, Curtis, here's the thing. We'll see this in not just this kind of situation, but so many situations. It's like 1 Timothy 6 says, money and our desire for money, our love of wanting certain levels of money or maintaining certain levels of money, it is the root of all kinds of evil. And then Paul goes on to say, there are people that are compromising, let me paraphrase, compromising what they know is right for the sake of that check. And that's the problem. We cannot let money or our income, right, somehow prevent us from doing what we know is right. And we just got to do what's right. And I've seen so many people. I've had people come to me here in the north side of the base say, hey, you know, I got married 6 months ago just because I wanted that, or some even further than that, before they went on a deployment because I wanted the extra money. And now I haven't told anybody, but now I want you to officiate a ceremony. It's not really a ceremony because we've been married for so many months. Like, no, I'm not going to do that. I mean, we're not going to play games, and I'm not going to lie to people and pretending you got married. You got to own up to what you did, which is you got married for the sake of a paycheck, and you timed it not for the sake of love and propriety and wisdom and planning and scheduling and all the things that made sense. You did it for a paycheck. And that's the kind of twisted pathway people are walking just because they're looking at the bottom line. And I would just quote verse 32 again. It's the Gentiles that run after all that, not Christians. So Christians need to say, I let the chips fall. If I have to have a lower standard of living because I'm doing the right thing, so be it. All right, Curtis, thanks for the call. I want to apply it because it's much more than just this gal. There are so many things that we need to look at in our lives. Is money a determining factor, or is what's right a determining factor? And if we're compromising with a client or a business or, you know, some account that we're dealing with just to have more money, it's just wrong. It's just we have to make sure that money gets down in the priority list as opposed to what is right. Jacob, you're on the air with Pastor Mike. How can I help?
2: Hi, Pastor Mike. Thank you for taking my call. I have a question. This is going to be going on at my company. We're going to be going on strike starting on January 26th, and this is actually the second time that my company is going to be doing this. And I wanted to know how to approach this as a godly man and through your eyes of how should I approach this. The union is currently asking for a lot more money, and there's just a lot of stuff going on, and I'm very torn because God gave me the skills and the knowledge and the wisdom to do what I do, and I'm torn. So if you can please help me out.
1: Yeah, and this really does intersect a little bit with what we were dealing with Curtis. I understand that, you know, we have so much capital in terms of our integrity, our reputation, what we're known for, and if I'm gonna contend, seen as a warrior, a contender, right, I want to do it for the faith that was once for all delivered to the saints, to quote Jude verse 3. I want to be known for that. And if this were some kind of can I join the lines or be a part of this rally or whatever, you know, if you have a union and this is a part of a union strike or whatever, let the leaders deal with it and just see what happens. I would stay out of the fray and I'd be really careful. I might pray that things work out if we think this is an issue of justice and pay that should be paid and, you know, it's only appropriate given what we do. Great. Pray for it. I would just be careful that you don't take your reputation, Jacob, and say, yeah, that's what Jacob's a really good fighter for this paycheck increase. I'd much rather be seen as someone that gets in the fray for Christ. And that's where I'd say I want you to be known as an evangelist. I want you to be known as someone who is an apologist, who goes out there and defends the faith, who cares more about people's souls than money. And that's where I would, if I were you, and I don't know all the details, right? I got three sentences here, but I would say I would be careful. I'd let it play out. I'd let the leaders deal with it and see what happens. Are they asking you to do something, Jacob, that you feel like is impinging on your conscience?
2: No, they're asking what it is. They're not agreeing on the aspect of the company is willing to give us originally it goes from a 25% increase. The company's willing to say 21.5, and our union is still saying, no, we're unhappy with that. We want more.
1: Okay, but what's your choice now? Your choice is to let them work it out because it's they you talked about. So your leaders are going to deal with this, and you're going to wait to see what happens, right? You're not talking about crossing a picket line or some kind of strike line, are you? I mean, this is just you waiting to see what happens.
2: No, that's what I am asking. Is it okay to cross the line on the 26th, so then I can still get the money so I can support my family and provide.
1: Okay, if that's what we're dealing with, yes. I'm going to say this. I would look at the details of what I've committed to at the outset of me joining this union, right? And I want to make sure I don't go back on my word on that. And if it says that, you know, you can't cross the line, you know, you've got to wait for your leaders to work this out. I mean, I've never been a part of a union, but I'm just saying, make sure you can keep your integrity to say, hey, I got to deal with my family. That's my responsibility. 21% is fine with me for now. I wish it were 25. I wish it were 75% increase. But yeah, I'm just going to do this because I'm going to get to work. I'm going to earn my bread and get to work. That's my job. And as a man before my family, that's what I'm here to do. So I would have no problem crossing a line, even though they're going to throw eggs at you, you know, saying, what, you didn't hold out with us for the greater increase. And then that goes back to Curtis's question. I don't want to be known as someone that's my top priority, right? Your top priority is providing for your family. And if ever I see a conflict between, am I going to take seriously my desire to provide for my family versus I'm going to fight with the union guys to make sure I get that extra 4%, I'm going to say I'd rather be known as a guy who's going to work for my family. So, yeah, I'd cross the line as long as I'm not violating anything I previously agreed to. And if I agreed to it at the outset of joining the union and I said, no, I wouldn't cross the line, then I guess that's part of joining a union and you picked a job where you're unionized. And, I mean, I would hold true to my word if that's what I committed to. And that's in writing and it's something I signed.
2: Okay, thank you very much.
1: Okay, Jacob, call me back. Let me know how that all works out. Yep.
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1: Catherine, you're on the air with Pastor Mike. How can I help?
4: Hi. Thanks for taking my call.
1: Of course.
4: So my question is, we were attending a church that, and the pastor was teaching that you could lose your salvation based on Matthew 6:14-15.
1: Mm-hmm.
4: So that's the first part of my question. We had never heard that interpretation of that verse before, those verses before. But the second part of my question is, is that a healthy thing to be teaching a church that you can lose your salvation? I mean, what would the impact be
1: right
4: on a church body?
1: Okay, two things here. There is a kind of a classical Nazarene, you know, doctrine or people in other denominations that'll say, you know, you can go in and out of your salvation. And they have a much more, you know, kind of on again, off again sense of what it means to be saved and then not be saved. And it's all about, you know, the ebb and flow of your Christian life, which then they'd say it's you passed the line, you're not a Christian. That's worse than what we have so often in terms of its effect. Right, certainly insecurity, works-based, not faith-based. It's about my performance, and I keep myself in this thing. As opposed to, there are people, good men, good teachers, that have a view of saying losing your salvation. But in my mind, the distinction is that they are looking at the people that give lip service to Christ, that they would say, well, they gave lip service to Christ, and so the doctrine of how you become a Christian and what that looks like is probably the lower bar than I would have, because that then it may last for a while, but then the riches and problems of the world pop up and then they fall away and become unfruitful. And they would say, okay, well, they had it and then they lost it. And what I would say is, if you go back to a lot of these passages and you look through these, even the one you're talking about, Matthew 6, right, the sign of real, you know, forgiveness is that you forgive. And the sign of real faith, to quote James 2, is that you will produce works, right? The sign of having a free gift of salvation that is not by works, but grace through faith, well, it's the next verse 10, that, you know, God has prepared good works and we walk in them, right? He's prepared those for us to walk in them. We're supposed to walk in them, and we do walk in them. You know, it's like baptism. And you can see this on a microcosm. People say, well, baptism saves you. And I'm saying, no, it doesn't save you, but I got a real problem saying you're saved if you refuse to get baptized, because that's clearly what God calls you to do. And being a person who trusts in Christ, you trust in him, not just to give you a ticket to heaven, but to be your king, to be in charge, right? You're under new management. Therefore, you do what he says. So the problem, I think, so often is trying to preserve the fact that real faith produces works. Now, I can sit here with a pastor that may have a different view on losing your salvation, which I don't have, but I'm going to be very careful to clarify. There are a lot of people that look like Christians that are not, and they in time eventually prove it. And that's why there's a much more subtle, nuanced perspective between those that say, well, yeah, you can get saved and then lose it, versus people like me that would say, yeah, but if you really examine what real salvation is, they don't lose it, so they didn't have it to start with. And they look to things like, well, they were very sincere, they were very into their Bible, they shared the gospel. I get all that. And that's where I think the parable of the soils leaves room for that. Or, better yet, the parable of the wheat and the tares, right? The weeds and the wheat, they look almost identical. Well, that you're looking at them, and they look identical, but they don't bear fruit. And the point is, at the end, right, it doesn't become consumable. It's not something that God says, I'm well pleased with this. And real Christians end up producing fruit. Not perfectly, obviously, some 60-fold, some 30-fold, some 100-fold, and all different amounts, but they produce fruit, and they proceed on to the end. So I'm with you, Catherine, in your view of it, that I would really want someone to say, no, when this is real conversion, that conversion results in real regeneration, and real regeneration is going to hang in there and persevere to the end. And that's my doctrinal view, although I know that some people have a different view, but they're really just trying to say, hey, if it's real, it's going to produce fruit long term. And they say, well, I guess they had it and lost it. I say, well, you never had it to start with. And that's where we disagree. Other churches would say, no, this is about you trusting in Christ, and then you walk on this road, and as long as you're walking well on the road, you are saved. And then if you're not, then you're not saved. And all of that, I think, gets back to the fact that people then start looking at whether I'm putting myself in by good works and I'm getting myself out by bad works, and I think that's a much more serious doctrinal deviation. So it would depend on the kind of way that they're teaching this, but if I'm teaching, as I have, Matthew chapter 6, verses 14 and 15, I'm going to say forgiveness is like a part and parcel good work of real converted people, and that is what is going to be there. That's why you can state it the way he does in verse 15, that you're not forgiven if you don't forgive. And just like, hey, if you don't produce good works, you're not a Christian. Would you get saved by good works? No. Do you get saved by forgiving? No. Right? You don't get forgiven by forgiving, right? But real forgiven people, they forgive. So it's more nuanced than the second category, and it's more troubling in the category I talked about, where some people really just base Christianity on you get in it by your works and you stay in it by your works. And clearly the Bible doesn't leave room for that. Does that explanation help at all? It really depends on your church and how the pastor views this. And that's where I'd want to say the grace of God really is about saving you and changing you. The Old Testament promise was when the new covenant came, he was going to change our hearts, the internal part, the cockpit of our thinking, cockpit of our lives. And he's going to move us then by the invasion of his spirit to keep his rules and his precepts. So that's the internal transformation I think 2 Corinthians 5 is talking about, where we're new creations in Christ. The old things pass away and the new things come. What new things? Well, you forgive people who wrong you. That's what happens. Maybe hard, and you may not do it 100% consistently, but your batting average goes way, way up. And you're now known as someone who forgives because you've been forgiven. And that's a sign of being forgiven. So that's why you can focus on the works. Like baptism. Yeah, you should get baptized, right? Does the baptism, obedience and baptism save you? No, but right, you certainly should. Anybody who says they don't, I got a serious problem. How can you say you're saved, right? Because you need to do what God has asked you to do. And as long as we keep the equation the way it should be, and I kind of write this in a little book I wrote called Exploring the Gospel, you need to create this equation, right? It's the grace of God, right? And the gospel plus our God graciously produced response of repentance and faith, and that equals salvation plus good works. Where the plus is missing, we don't have the equation adding up, right? And the problem is some people have taken the works part and put it before the equal sign, and they say, oh, it's the gospel of grace plus repentance and faith plus good works, and then you get salvation. And I'm saying, no, that's not it. The equation is the gospel of grace, your response to it equals salvation plus good works. The works are going to be there. And if they're not there, then we're going to question whether or not you had the right gospel or you had the right response. Because if you do, the Spirit of God is going to dwell within you, and you're going to be moved to keep his commandments, and you're going to endure, as Hebrews 2 says, to the end, Hebrews chapter 3. So that's my view, and I know there are guys that disagree with me. Let's go to John. John, you're on the air with Pastor Mike. How can I help?
5: Yes, sir. Yeah, I was just wondering what you thought about. My preacher keeps saying, I've been doing a little preaching on and off for the last couple of years, and he won't let me preach the rapture, nothing about the rapture. But he keeps making comments saying that the rapture could have done happened, and that there's no way to prove that it ain't happened. So-and-so said the rapture's already happened, and he knows I get upset about that. So now he likes to point out that to the church that upsets me whenever he says that the rapture could have done happened, and there's no way to prove that it ain't happened.
1: Oh, there is. I can prove it right now.
5: Is, though. Yeah, scripture will back that up.
1: I'll bet in my county alone, I'd have to check with the coroner's department, but, you know, every time they exhume a body for whatever, you know, crime they're researching, the bodies are always there. So the dead in Christ are going to rise first, right? And then the rapture is going to take place. So this is a combo event. 1 Corinthians 15, 1 Thessalonians chapter 4. And if there's a bunch of bodies, every now and then these coroners go out and the detectives exhume the body, you're going to find some of them that are gone. If this happened already, it didn't happen already. Clearly, the saints being translated up into the sky, you know, that we're going to be together with the Lord in the air, then I'm thinking that's an admission that your pastor is saying he's a non-Christian and that you're a non-Christian, because if the rapture's already happened, the promise is if he goes and prepares a place for us, he's going to come again, receive us unto himself, that where he is, we'll be also. So I'm not with him in a new place. I'm still here, and my grandfather's grave is untouched. And his bones are still in his coffin, and probably his body well preserved from the embalming. And so I'm thinking to myself, why in the world, right, would I ever believe someone saying, oh, it's already taken place and there's no proof that it hasn't? Well, because if the Bible's true, it's a combo event. And if it's a combo event, where are all the dead rising that trusted in Christ?
5: Yeah.
1: Right? I'm sure every now and then there's an exhuming of a body of a Christian, and the Christian's body is still there. So, yeah, it's nonsense. And I would say, really, John, if this is something he's saying repeatedly, it's not only – there's some guys that don't believe in a two-phased return of Christ, that he meets the church in the air and then comes back for Israel and touches his feet on the Mount of Olives. I don't have a problem, really, if you have a different view of eschatology. But to say weird things like you just said he says – like, oh, there's no way to prove it. I think maybe it's time. Hopefully there's another church within reasonable driving distance of your home. I'm going to say I might start looking for a new church. There's got to be some reason in his mind that ties his reason and his speculation to Scripture, and Scripture does not allow us to say, yeah, it's already taken place. And that is an early church heresy, and it's talked about in the Scripture. Some say it's already happened. Paul's writing the Thessalonians saying that. And he says, stop. There's no way. If we missed it, and that's just the point to the Thessalonians, we would see the Antichrist rise to power, and we haven't. So, no, we didn't miss the rapture. And if we did miss the rapture, there'd be plenty of people that were Christians that had been gone, and every dead body that believed in Christ would be gone. So, no, this is nonsense.
3: 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Well, I'm Dave Drewy. We'll see you back here next time for more from Pastor Mike Fabares right here on Focal Point.

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1: Ecclesiastes says, meaningless, meaningless, everything's meaningless. I'm Shauna Beyer with you here at Moody Radio. Do you know the word meaningless actually translates smoke? It's kind of like, what's the point? You can't grab hold of it. You can't have it in the palm of your hand anyway, so what's the point? The point is, the only thing worth pursuing, the only thing that you can truly grab hold of is your relationship with the Lord. Everything else is meaningless. So love God. Love Him with all your heart. It's what you were made for.
2: Tomorrow, we celebrate Independence Day. Hi, I'm Chuck Bentley with My Money Life from Crown. True freedom was bought with the precious blood of Christ. It was costly, and freedom comes with the responsibility of stewarding it wisely. Galatians 5:13 reminds us we were called to be free, not to use that freedom to indulge the flesh, but to serve one another humbly in love. Freedom involves choosing what is right, just, and God-honoring. We steward freedom by pursuing obedience. It's a conscious decision to follow the principles God has given us in His Word. Our relationships and activities reflect how we use that freedom. We steward it through self-control, not the absence of limits, but the ability to say no. Whether managing finances, time, or our health, self-control is a fruit of the Spirit that comes from abiding in Christ. We steward freedom by serving others. Shifting the focus off of ourselves makes us aware and sensitive to the needs around us. This transforms our relationships, our work, and the use of the resources that God provides. Freedom is accompanied by thankfulness. God loved the world so much that He sent His only Son as a ransom for us. Many people around the world don't know our Savior. May gratitude motivate and guide us to share the love of God with the lost and lonely. We steward freedom best by living with an eternal perspective. We don't let the desires of earth surpass the purposes that God has for us. Let's use what He provides to impact lives here and into eternity. And if you're overwhelmed by credit card debt, let Christian credit counselors help set you free. 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
6: 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Today on Chris Fabry Live on this July 3rd, we celebrate and give thanks for those who had a vision for freedom that we still enjoy today. For 250 years, this experiment we know as the United States of America has thrived from sea to shining sea. And today at the Radio Backyard Fence, on the eve of this historic celebration, we're going to talk about Christian patriotism. Is it okay to be a follower of Jesus and a patriot of the U.S.? Some say no because of some of our past mistakes. Our guest today says it's not only okay to be a patriot, he believes in biblical patriotism and will make his theological case today on Chris Fabry Live. Dan Darling is standing by on this recorded broadcast. Don't call us today, but stay and consider the points Dan is about to make. Let's begin first with a thank you to Ryan McConaughey doing all things technical. Trish is our producer. Lisa's helping out. And since it's Friday, that's right, friend, it's time for the fabulous Fabry Friday Sigh. Here's what it does. One, we oxygenate your blood. Two, we get your endorphins going. Three, we raise your serotonin level. Four, we promote lymphatic drainage. And five, we stimulate your parasympathetic system. That's why we call it the five lung languages. We also stimulate your vagus nerve. We help you release acetylcholine, and don't you dare forget what it does to cortisol dissipation. Take in 4 seconds of air through your nose, hold it 4 seconds, and as you release that air through your mouth, push on the left side of your rib cage to get rid of all that bad carbon dioxide. Give a sigh today for the general, George Washington. Give a Jeffersonian sigh, a John Adams sigh. Give a sigh for the Declaration of Independence. We hold these truths to be self-evident, that all men are created equal, that they are endowed by their Creator with certain unalienable rights, that among these are life, liberty, and the pursuit of happiness. Give a sigh for Old Glory, for the Star-Spangled Banner. And a sigh for Rick Monday, who 50 years ago at Dodger Stadium ran from center field to grab a flag about to be lit on fire by two protesters. Today's fabulous Fabry Friday sigh is brought to you by freedom and those who preserved it for you and me. Before we get to Dan Darling, I want to encourage you to support us today. 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His work has appeared in USA Today, The Spectator, The Gospel Coalition, National Review. He lives and moves and breathes at the intersection of faith and public life. 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Dan, you were with us on Memorial Day, so welcome back to this day before the 250th.
7: Well, Chris, thank you for having me. An honor to be here with you, and honored to talk about the 250th anniversary of this great country.
8: Talk about July 4th. When you see that on the calendar, and it's not July 4th, that's not the holiday, it's Independence Day. What do you think of when you see that?
7: Well, I think it's an opportunity just to celebrate the freedoms that we enjoy. Often those of us who've been born here and have our families going back, we forget how good we have it because we only see the problems. But when you sort of zoom out and think about how other people around the world live under many under tyranny, or think about human history, we think, what a great country we have. So the older I get more filled with pride. I want to crank up that, those patriotic songs on the radio and fly that flag. And I actually make my family every year buy a flag cake. That's sort of one of our traditions. Yeah. So wherever we are, we've been on vacation sometimes and I'm like, well, we got to go get a flag cake. We got to find one. We got to make this happen. So
9: with the blueberries on it and that kind of thing.
7: That's right. Yes.
9: Yeah. Yeah. Okay.
7: Yeah.
9: Okay. So I want you to take me back to when you were a kid, because your mom and dad, without the use of the internet, had this trip that you took to Washington, D.C. Tell me about that.
7: Yeah. So I was about 10 or 11 years old, and My mom planned this trip. We lived in the Chicago suburbs, and she planned this trip somehow without the use of the internet. We packed up our station wagon. We had a Chevy station wagon, and we drove across the country, and we went to Washington, D.C. I was already a little bit interested in news and history and things like that, but man, that trip just opened up my eyes. I remember, you know, we went to the Capitol. We actually could go to the White House in those days and have a little tour if you get in line, wait for a while. We went to all these places, the Smithsonian, but I remember standing at the base of the Lincoln Memorial and, you know, even as a young kid, getting very emotional and just thinking about the weight that was on Lincoln's shoulders and thinking about the country. And it had a really formative effect on me of really loving the country and thinking about her and her history.
9: And that kind of propelled you into doing what you do with the ministry that you have done, as well as the public policy, informational, you know, in the writing even of this book that you've done, it kind of propelled you, didn't it?
7: It really did. It really fueled that to think, we have it really good, and I want to just help Christians think through what does it look like to live as a faithful, as a Christian in America, to live as a citizen, to be engaged and part of making our country better, improving it in certain ways. It really sparked that influence in me. You know, I've always had like a foot in the church. I've always loved the church. I've always felt called to ministry. I love still today, love going to church on Sundays. And yet I've always had a foot sort of in the culture and history and politics and reading about history. And I think both of those things have kind of come together for me.
9: Yeah. And to celebrate this then, one of the main things that you want to do, and you've written about in the book, is just to show gratitude for what we have, what has been handed down, the legacy that we have in our hands right now, right?
7: It really is. I think at the end of the day, it is gratitude. It's saying every good and perfect gift comes from above. We should be thankful for what we have. It doesn't mean we don't want to improve areas where there are problems in the country, but really thankful to live here. You think of all the millions of people who would love to live as Americans. God in His sovereignty has allowed us to live here. And so part of that gratitude is thanking God and understanding our history, but also rolling up our sleeves and trying to improve the country. I think of the children of Israel. God always told them to remember what came before, remember the blessings from previous generations, teach them to your children and grandchildren. I think it's important for us to do that with our generation and to say, this is who we are. This is the place God has put us. Here's the stories. Here's the ideals, and pass them down.
9: As Stan Darling, we're talking about In Defense of Christian Patriotism today on this day before July 4th, Independence Day. You go to chrisfabrylive.org. 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
10: Good afternoon. It's John Hemmer. Now, does it feel like Friday? It may be where you work. You guys are observing the 4th of July holiday today, so you are not at work. So it doesn't really feel like Friday. It's almost like you're in this weird time continuum and you're asking yourself, okay, it is Friday, right? Or is it Saturday? Either way, thank you for spending some time listening. 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
9: Dan Darling is our guest today at the Radio Backyard Fence. He has written a book called In Defense of Christian Patriotism. It came out last September, and I wanted to have him on the program today to talk more about what he discussed in that book. Don't call us. Our program is recorded. If you go to chrisfabrylive.org, you'll see In Defense of Christian Patriotism. So, Dan, the book came out a few months ago. You've had enough time to get some feedback. Tell me what you've been hearing.
7: Yeah, I've had feedback from across the spectrum. I've had folks who are naturally patriotic and love their country, strong believers, Christians who've said, you know, this was really helpful because I've, you know, sometimes you get a little opposition for being so patriotic. I've heard from others who have said, you know, I've always wondered how to do this. Can we love God and love our country at the same time? Are they always in opposition? And you've kind of helped me think through this. And I've gotten some feedback from folks who've said, man, this sounds a little dangerous, a little idolatrous. I don't know. It seems like we're mixing two things that shouldn't be mixed together. So it's been a good conversation.
9: And I recalled, as I was reading through it, I recalled conversations through the years that I've had with people who talked about what true Christianity is and what civil religion is. Mm-hmm. And now you mix in with this, you know, Christian nationalism. And if you say anything good about the country, you're a nationalist. Right. It's like, I don't want to do that. So what you're trying to, as I read it, what you're trying to do is give us the freedom, isn't that interesting? The freedom to love our country well and serve God well. Is that kind of your hope?
7: That is. I think often people think you can't love God and love your country at the same time. And there are times where those two conflict, right? Peter and Acts, when they said, you can't preach the gospel. And he said, I obey God rather than man. But for the most part, it's not about one or the other, but it's, to borrow from C.S. Lewis' great book, The Four Loves, where it's about ordering our affections. So of course, love for God is supreme and it really influences every other commitment that we have, but we have lesser commitments that we keep to. And one of the examples I use in the book is 23 years ago, I stood at the altar and essentially, I pledged allegiance to Angela, my wife, and the pastor did not say, well, Dan, you have to choose between love for God and love for Angela. No, he said, if you love God well, then you'll be able to love your wife in the best way. And when you get those out of order, that could be problematic. And we know how to do this, Chris, in other areas, right? With our children, we love God. It makes us love our children in the best possible way. Or even if you go even further down the list, you know, I essentially have to pledge allegiance to the cell phone company, the electric company every month, by paying them, unfortunately. But, you know, if your love for God is higher, you can have those lesser commitments and have them in order.
9: I totally agree. And that's a really good analogy right there, because what you're doing is you're ordering your love. You're not saying that you don't love God and you don't want to follow Jesus. You're saying that because he has loved us well, then we can love others around us. So your definition of patriotism is probably different than what others think about it. Define patriotism.
7: Yeah, I think patriotism in many ways is gratitude for the place and the people and the culture where God has sovereignly put us. It's a love for our history, are for, you know, I think in America, it takes on a special meaning, a love for our ideals that all men are created equal. And when you think about it in terms of being a Christian and being a citizen first of the kingdom of God actually allows us to love our country well in a way that is realistic, in a way that understands we have flaws, in a way that understands, you know, it's not eternal and permanent, but allows us to love the unique place where we've been sent, and allows us really to do some good in a fallen world, and hold it loosely, more loosely than, say, if, like Jonah, you know, I have an example of Jonah in the book. I think Jonah is someone who let his patriotism, his love for country, supersede his love for God and God's mission, and that became disordered, but it doesn't always have to be that way.
9: Yes. No, I love the Jonah, and then and Hosea. Hosea is another prophet who was a little bit different. Mm-hmm. And that shows you how deep the book is in defense of Christian patriotism. We have it linked at chrisfabrylive.org. Dan Darling is with us today at the Radio Backyard Fence. So those who push back, and I saw one review or one person responding to you. Here's a fascist. Here's another fascist. What are the people on the other side when they look at Christian patriotism? What are they saying against what they're probably not saying against what you've written because they probably haven't read it? But what are they saying, raising the caution flag?
7: Well, I think there is a real concern in the country that anytime you have, you know, politics or Christianity and, you know, sort of patriotism or love of country mix, that it's dangerous. And I think people have in their view, you know, the abuse of power throughout history when the church and the state were too closely aligned. One of the things I try to argue is that Christianity is not a detriment to democracy, that it's a preservative. And even the founders understood this. You know, the founders did not want a state church. They did not want the government telling you how you can and can't believe. But they also understood that for liberty, this experiment in ordered government to work, you have to have a layer of virtue and religion. And I would argue Christianity. I mean, even Thomas Jefferson, who might be the most secular of our founders, understood this. And John Adams famously said that this idea will only work for a moral and religious people. And so I don't think those two things have to be in opposition. There's a long history in the country of this. I think in the last 50 years, there's been this sort of secularism that wants to sort of push Christianity completely out of the public square. But what we've seen is when you do that, what replaces it is something else, right? Everybody brings their values to the public square. Everybody brings their values when they start thinking about policy and ideas. And so Christians should not be different than that. They should bring those to the forefront. And I think that strengthens the country. I think Christianity can be a preservative of, yes, of freedom, not an opposition to it.
9: Everybody has a worldview. And so, but a yeah, lot of times the folks on the left, and I want to be charitable and kind here, but a lot of times folks on the left don't see their worldview as a worldview. It's like they take it for granted. And you have a chapter in the book, Since When Is Faith in Politics Scary? And you deal with a lot of what the media has done. In fact, Jimmy mm-hmm. Carter was a good example of this in the press back in the 70s, right?
7: Yeah, absolutely. I mean, I think when Jimmy Carter ran for president in 76, he, as an evangelical, people did sort of didn't know what to make of him. And it's sort of been that way since, that every time, particularly conservative Christian, is in politics, there's this sort of public concern or freak out by members of the media or academics. I remember when George W. Bush was running for president and he said that his favorite philosopher was Jesus Christ. There was all these articles saying he's going to usher in this new theocracy. He's like the Taliban, you know, all this kind of stuff. Or when Speaker of the House Mike Johnson gets up there and says, you know, it's by God's providence that I'm here, which is a standard thing that a Christian would say about almost any position. You know, the media went crazy. Oh, he's a Christian nationalist, all that kind of thing. And I just want to dispel that idea. Are there Christians who use politics poorly? Are there politicians who quote scripture wrongly? Absolutely. But that's sort of been with us from the beginning. I mean, if you go through American history, our presidents all quoted scripture. In fact, FDR quoted scripture maybe more than any other president. They all understood there's a kind of Christian character to the country. G.K. Chesterton the famous British writer, said that America has the soul of a church. And so I think that's healthy. We are opposed to, and I am opposed to, and I talk about this in the book, we don't want to get rid of the Constitution and have this sort of state church where we're making everybody believe or making everybody go to church. There are some who want that, a small group of people. I think we would reject that. But that the solution to that is not to just push Christianity or religion completely away. I think the two kind of go together in many ways.
9: You're right. As a pastor, I'm not a fan of politicians in the pulpit. This was after, I think, David Platt, when after he played golf, President Trump came to Platt's church, and Platt had him come up to the stage and prayed for him there publicly. And there was a lot of pushback about that. And you say, I'm not a fan of having politicians in the pulpit. When I was a senior pastor, I never allowed them to speak on a Sunday, and I never endorsed them. This is a policy I advise other pastors to take. Talk about that.
7: You know, I think the situation with Platt was one I thought he handled it pretty well. You know, all of a sudden you get a call that the president's coming by, and, you know, how do you do that? So he had him up there and he prayed for him. He prayed a prayer over him, didn't endorse. He just prayed over him. And there was still a lot of people freaking out of, oh man, this is a church and state issue. You know, on the left, you see that around election time, you see Democratic politicians preaching in churches and all these kinds of things. But as a pastor, I never wanted to endorse anybody. When you're a pastor and the things you're saying in the pulpit carry a lot of weight, and I always wanted to be careful. I would speak about issues where scripture is clear, and I would encourage folks to steward their citizenship well and vote the way that they felt the Lord was leading them. But I never would endorse people like that. But it's actually pretty rare, Chris. I mean, I think the media narrative is that every Sunday at every evangelical church, it's like a Republican Party, rally, and they're giving out Ronald Reagan bobbleheads and all this stuff. And the truth is, most evangelical churches, you know this, are rarely talk politics in the pulpit. There's a few outliers, but most of them rarely do.
9: Yeah, and I want to go back into the history of this, because that's one of the things that the book does so well, is it sets this foundation from, here's what the and you'll see, you hear a lot about this, you know, we're a Christian nation. Well, yeah, absolutely. But here's a quote: the founders, regardless of their theology, could not help being influenced by Christianity because it was the environment in which they had grown up. That is why their words were peppered with references to scripture and appeals to God's providence.
7: Yeah, they really were. I mean, if you read the founders, I mean, even someone like Thomas Jefferson, who was not an Orthodox Christian, you know, he famously created his own Bible by cutting out the things he didn't like, but he was raised in an environment that was shaped by Christianity, so he couldn't help but be influenced that way. Same with people like Benjamin Franklin and John Adams and Washington, all these men. Some were Christians, some were not. But the ideas for the country, many of them came from Christianity. This is why our founding documents, particularly the Declaration, mentions that our rights come from God. They come from somewhere. And so it's Tim Keller gave a great speech on this a few years ago to the House of Lords, and he said that a lot of the values that people in the West say that they believe, he said, without realizing it, they don't understand those came from Christianity. Things like human rights, things like human dignity, all those kinds of things. And so if you strip Christianity away, I think you lose that sense of moral, that moral sense that guides people on some of these issues.
9: Don't you quote Dawkins as saying he considers himself a cultural Christian, even though he's an atheist?
7: Yeah, it's really interesting, Chris. A lot of folks who are atheists or critical of Christianity in the last several years have started to acknowledge, wait a minute, some of the things we believe come from Christianity. So Richard Dawkins, the famous atheist who has attacked Christianity, said if all things being equal, he'd rather live in a country shaped by Christianity. He calls himself a cultural Christian. There's been others. There was an article in The Atlantic by a fellow by the name of Derek Thompson, who's, I think, an atheist or a skeptic. And he used to actually be encouraged by the decline in church attendance, thinking, okay, this is becoming a more pluralistic nation. This is really good. He's actually reversed himself and said, we lost something when people stopped going to church, and we need that. And so I think people are starting to understand that Christianity has a lot to provide for society in terms of the Christian worldview. This doesn't mean, Chris, that we're saying everyone who acknowledges that is a Christian. You still have to be born again by the Spirit of God. Just because you go to church or, you know, because you're an American doesn't automatically make you right with God. But there are benefits yes. when Christianity is widespread in a culture.
9: Benefits, too, when we come to issues like slavery. You write, at the center of the mm-hmm. conversation was the debate over slavery, as both North and South appealed to Scripture to make their case. So there you see this tension that was in the culture for a long time.
7: Yeah, really. And both sides were arguing from the same book. And tragically, many defended slavery from Scripture, which I think was a distortion of Scripture. And often that's used against Christianity. And to be honest, it's something that we should, you know, we should lament that that Christians did defend that. And yet the resources to fight slavery also came from Christianity. The Northern abolitionists spoke from Scripture to defend, you know, to defend the rights of slaves. William Wilberforce in England, when he worked to end the slave trade, did it as a Christian. In fact, you know, John Newton, the author of Amazing Grace, encouraged him to stay as a member of Parliament to fight these things. And so I think it just illustrates, even in the Civil War, illustrates how much the Bible has shaped the country. Alexis de Tocqueville, who wrote his book Democracy in America, the late 1800s, said that America had both the spirit of liberty and the spirit of religion, and they sort of ran in parallel.
9: Parallel tracks, yeah. And you know what? I was really encouraged because you mentioned D.L. Moody. At one point in this section of it, you were talking about D.L. Moody because Moody was not a quote-unquote political figure, but he was very involved in moral issues of his day, right?
7: He really was. And the very much like Billy Graham, you know, 100 years later, Moody's crusades and revivals and the evangelism, people turning to Christ, was so powerful, so widespread. It was having a social impact. To the point where Abraham Lincoln famously attended one of his Sunday schools, and William McKinley, who was running for president against William Jennings Bryan. So you had two Christians, right? Two Christians running for office, and William McKinley recommended people go to Moody's meetings. And so I do think you see just how important those things were to the American experiment.
9: Yeah. Dan Darling is with us today. Highly recommended is his book, In Defense of Christian Patriotism. Yeah, this is a controversial issue, but we're talking about it here today at the Radio Backyard Fence. Our program is recorded, so don't call us today. 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In Defense of Christian Patriotism is our featured resource at the website, chrisfabrylive.org, chrisfabrylive.org. 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
10: You are listening to Moody Radio. Good afternoon. It's John Hemmer. So last night, or the town you live in, wherever it is, last night, did your town have fireworks? Or do you guys always do that on the 4th of July specifically? For some reason, still don't understand why, for some reason, last night, the town we live in, they had their fireworks extravaganza. And it was cool. It was fun. And it was nice because now, see, we had this major, major heat wave, and it's kind of calming down now. So last night was kind of nice. Now, weather by you, how is the weather today?

0: Thing I've learned that you might find helpful. Sometimes the problem is from him, and even mothers shouldn't get in the way. Be concerned, pray, and show compassion, of course, but if God is trying to fix something, don't you try to fix it yourself. It makes the problem worse. The trick, of course, is to know the difference between what to leave alone and what to try and fix. I'm not sure how to do that. I'm Steve Brown. You think about that. Share what you just heard with a friend. Go to youthinkaboutthat.com.
1: We are dissolving our political bonds. We are now 13 United States of America.
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1: That's what Thomas Jefferson declared on July 4th, 1776. We, he said, declare that these United Colonies are free and independent states. They are absolved from all allegiance to the British Crown. And with that, ties were cut and a country was born. America has a lot to be proud of, and I think we're just getting started. As you celebrate our country's birthday with those you love, share a hot dog toast to the committed men and women of the U.S. military, and let's remember, in God we trust is how it all started. It's up to us to keep it there. For Family Life Blended, I'm Ron Deal.
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3: Thanks for joining us today on Chris Fabry Live. Special guest is Dan Darling. His book, In Defense of Christian Patriotism, is our featured resource at the Radio Backyard Fence. And I've put off having this conversation so that we can get into it here today with you. And Dan, there is this feeling of, I can sense there's somebody listening who's, man, a Christian patriotism, that doesn't sound right. You're saying my country, right or wrong, no matter what it does, we're right, and I'm down for all of that struggle right there. Is that what you're saying?
4: No, I'm not. In fact, that phrase that you mentioned, my country, right or wrong, is borrowed from G.K. Chesterton, the famous British writer, had a great essay on patriotism. And he said, no true patriot would ever say my country, right or wrong. And what patriotism isn't, it's not blind support for a particular administration or a particular leader or policy. In fact, sometimes patriotism, love of your country, love of the people, requires you to oppose certain policies or oppose certain things. For the sake of the good of your neighbor, for the good of your people. And so I don't want to misunderstand that. I don't want people to think that means I have to just, you know, if you're a conservative and a Republican's in office, you have to always defend everything they do. Or if you're Democrat, Democrats defend everything they do, or vice versa. No, you can be deeply patriotic and oppose certain things. But I do think what we should avoid is a kind of cynicism that just wants to burn the whole thing down or wants the country to lose because of you're dissatisfied with certain things. It's a deep love for the nation. Sometimes that requires you to get involved and say, we got to turn this around. We got to fix this. It's a little bit like your family, Chris, where you know there's issues. You know our families have issues and problems and quirks, and but you love them. You're called to love them. And if you – I don't think cynicism is a very good – motivation for change. But I think patriotism is better. If you love your country, you're going to seek to make it better. If you're cynical, you're just going to give up and you don't really care what happens.
5: Yes. And there is also something throughout the book that you talk about, the kind of self-flagellation that we have done, mm-hmm. particularly with the younger coming up a generation that's been taught, you know, that America is terrible, it's awful, it's always been awful, and like you said, burn it down. That kind of one-sided view of what has happened is not helpful, and explain that.
4: Yeah, it's really about how we think about history, in a particular our own American history. I think there's two wrong ways to approach our own history. One is to sort of whitewash everything that was shameful or bad or things America did that we know are wrong. You say, well, maybe slavery wasn't as bad, or maybe the internment of the Japanese wasn't that bad. That's I think that's a

0: wrong telling of history. I think the opposite is to say it's all bad and to only pull one thread and say this is the whole story of America. You know, things like the 1619 Project and others just sort of describe America as only racist and only all these things. And I think our history is much more complicated. And I think we get this from scripture. You know, if you look at Hebrews chapter 11, it talks about these heroes of the faith that in previous chapters and in previous books really talked about them warts and all, their mistakes, their flaws, but the sort of arc of their life was one of faith. I think we should look at America this way and say, there's good and bad. And when we're patriotic, when we think about our history, we also think of the progress we've made. And we think of our ideals. We celebrate our ideals. We have not fully lived up to our ideals, but we've come a long way. And really, the greatest social reformers in America loved the country. I mean, I think of Frederick Douglass, his speech, What to the Slave is the 4th of July. He revered the founders. He loved this idea, this project. He was just saying, can we include everybody in this in terms of all men are created equal? Martin Luther King Jr., he wasn't cynical about America. He was just calling America to live up to the promises that she had made. And I think we have to do that today. If we only read history as one line and only look at the bad, I don't think we're looking at it properly.
1: I like what the quote from Richard Mao, theologian who described patriotism. Mm. He said it's a sense of we-ness. It's not mm-hmm. them over there or us way back when. It's we together. So it's all of us, right?
0: It really is. And I think we can get this, Chris, from a passage like Jeremiah 29, where Jeremiah's talking to the exiles in Babylon. And, you know, they consider themselves not citizens of Babylon. They're exiles or strangers and foreigners in a strange land. We as Christians see ourselves that way. If you read Hebrews, you read 1 Peter, that we're looking for a city whose builder and maker is God. And yet, what does Jeremiah tell them to do? What does God tell them to do? Not to huddle together, but to build and to plant. But more importantly, seek the welfare, the flourishing of the city where God has put you. And Chris, I don't know if you will seek the welfare, the shalom, the flourishing of your city and your country, if you hate your country, if you loathe your country, or if you're apathetic about it. Richard John Neuhaus said several decades ago that he felt like patriotism was a kind of a subset of discipleship. It's a way of stewarding your life in the world that God has called you to.
1: Don't you think that also, though, applies to if you're against me on this, let's say, take the pro-life issue, if you're pro-choice, if you're rabidly pro-choice and you want abortion up to the moment of birth, it's like, mm-hmm. you're my enemy. You're the person on the other side, and I've got to eradicate this belief through pro-life policies, et cetera, et cetera. There's no sense of we-ness there. So how do I live in that kind of soup?
0: That's such a great question, Chris. And I think of Abraham Lincoln's second inaugural address where he said, with malice toward none, with charity toward all, he said, we're not enemies, but friends. Look, as a conservative Christian, I have deep disagreements with people on the left. I'm going to vote differently than they will. I'm going to advocate in the public square policies that they disagree with. I hope to persuade people to my side, to advocate for the things I care about. I think we should do that. But at the end of the day, when you zoom out, you think we have to share a country with 50% of the country that doesn't agree with us. And part of democracy, the messiness, but also the goodness of it, is that we use persuasion to try to change people's minds and hearts. And ultimately, we believe that though politics is important, that what we do in our churches, the preaching of the gospel and the changing of minds will ultimately persuade more people and the way we live as neighbors. But I think, Chris, of my actual physical neighbors, you know, I live in a community and I look and you have people that vote differently than me. And mm-hmm. but they're human beings, made in the image of God, and we're good friends and we have conversations back and forth. And this is what it looks like. And I sometimes hear people on either side say things like, I can't live in a country with these people.
1: Yes.
0: And I just want to ask and say, well, what's the alternative? I mean, you know, it's not good. So I think we have to, particularly as Christians, Chris, who see people as made in the image of God, even people disagree with us. Yes, let's persuade. Yes, let's fight for our issues. But at the end of the day, you know, we have to live and love our neighbors as ourselves.
1: And fight for their opportunity to say what they believe and to,
0: that's right.
1: and to stand up. You know, it's like that's the experiment that we're in. Even though I don't like what you're saying and I don't like your position, I'm going to defend your ability to say it. And that we-ness, you mentioned Lincoln. I think it was the Gettysburg Address that shows this the most starkly in that he didn't say, you know, the North, we're the good guys and the South is the bad guys. He said, they, meaning all of the soldiers who fought there, they have hallowed this ground with their blood. Mm. And he brought everybody together. This is not us against them, even though it was. He was trying to bring everybody together. And I think we need more of that, don't you?
0: We really do. And I think the way we do that, Chris, is first, obviously, living it out as Christians and seeing people the way God sees them as image bearers. But secondly, doing this face to face. You know, when we are online and all of our arguments are taking place mediated through screens, we tend to see our fellow citizens as avatars to be crushed, as enemies. But when you're talking to them, you know, in the grocery line or over the fence or whatever, and you're having these conversations face to face, it's a little bit different, right? I have found my own arguments sharpened when I talk to someone who disagrees with me. I found that people are not caricatures, that they're nuanced in the way that they think about things, and there may actually be points of agreement. And so I think this is really important. If we want to continue this democracy, we want this freedom and prosperity to continue, I think it's incumbent on us to do this. I mean, we have to be active in promoting that kind of civility.
1: And I think for me, the biggest struggle that I have along these lines is if I see you believe this about this issue or, you know, just something that is like, that comes to the surface and says, okay, so that's the way you vote or that's who you voted for. I can so easily put a person in a box and I don't have to engage with them. I don't have to think about them. I push them, I marginalize them, push them to the side and think, well, they're, you know, this is who they are. So I don't have to deal with that. And that's, I don't see Jesus doing that.
0: That's right. I mean, you think about Jesus going out of his way to go meet the woman at the well,
1: yes,
0: the Samaritan woman. That it's to the point where the disciples were scratching their head and saying, "What is this guy doing? I mean, don't you know we don't talk to those people?" And yet he did. And one of the signs that you're confident in your faith and confident in your beliefs is that you're unafraid to talk to people who disagree with you. I think if you're insecure in what you believe, you're a little nervous about being challenged, a little nervous about being in the company of people who might disagree with you. But if you know what you believe, you know where you're going, you understand that Christ is Lord over all, that one day he's coming back to rule and reign in victory, then you don't have to be afraid to engage people who disagree with you. And I think of Jesus' words in John 17, where he's not taken us out of this world, but put us in this world, yes, to engage the world around us with the truth.
1: Dan Darling has written a really deep book that will take you through the history of the country. It's In Defense of Christian Patriotism. You might not agree with everything that he says in here, but I think you'll grow as you have listened here today and as you read the book, In Defense of Patriotism, featured resource at chrisfabrylive.org, chrisfabrylive.org.
2: Good afternoon. It's John Hemmer. 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
5: 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Hope you've enjoyed the conversation. Let's talk a little bit about the wrapping of our, you know, ourselves in the flag, and we've got to vote exactly like the other person. If we're a Christian, you've got to vote for X or Y or Z. And I've got to have the bumper sticker. I've got to be out there on the stump. I've got to be exactly like my friends, you know, who are wearing the red, white, and blue today. You say there's room for differences here, right?
0: Yeah, there really are. And, you know, God has called each one of us differently with different opportunities, different resources, different giftings. We should respect that in the body of Christ. And particularly when it comes to engagement in the culture and politics. I do advocate in this book and elsewhere that I think every Christian at some level, because we love our neighbors ourselves, because we want to seek the flourishing of our cities and communities, that we should be engaged. We have something at stake, but that's going to look different for different people, right? Some Christians are going to be called to run for office or called to speak out on certain things in a public way, writing columns or speaking and all those things. Other people are going to be engaged, but do it in a more quiet way. And so what I'm not saying is to be truly patriotic, everyone has to scream in all caps on social media at the same time. But that there are different causes. And we need to respect those, right? Sometimes it's easy to look over at someone who maybe feels called to run for office and say, man, you're making politics an idol. Hmm. Or someone who's deeply engaged in politics, because that's their calling, to look at someone who is, you know, running a nonprofit in their community or doing some things that are really important and meaningful, but are not as public, to say, oh, they need to have the courage to get involved like I am. You know, there's different callings, different seasons of life. We have to respect that.
1: What about, you mentioned a little earlier, and I read the quote from you, as a pastor, I wouldn't let a person, you know, a politician come into the pulpit. What if you've got a deacon or you got somebody who's an elder in the church and they're running for the school board? And, or, you know, for sheriff or whatever the situation is in a local election, you know, that person stands up and prays in the service, even though they're running for a political office. What do you say about that?
0: You know, that's a difficult question that pastors have to wrestle with. I generally don't love pastors giving endorsements publicly from the pulpit, but I have friends that disagree with that. And maybe there's times where it's a local beloved figure from the church that's doing this and everyone wants to support them. What I do think would be helpful and good if pastors would really help people in their congregations who do feel a call to public service to really mentor them and counsel them. Often those people feel very lonely and they would like people in their lives who could just, you know, give them some advice and counsel and shape them to commend them for stepping out in public this way. You know, if you go to run for office, even if you're running for school board or mayor or something, immediately half the country or half the electorate hates you, right? So you're taking on a lot. Your family's taking on a lot. So to have a body of believers to say, we're with you, we love you, we want to help you, we want to, you know, and for a pastor to mentor and guide them. I think one of the reasons our politics is so fraught these days, among other reasons, is that when really good people of character retreat, you know, what fills that vacuum is often worse. And so for people to say, you know, to support those folks. A lot of times I have some friends who are in office, and sometimes I feel when they go to church, not all the time, sometimes I feel like, you know, can I have fellowship because people see me as a senator or a congressman, and either they're trying to hit them up for something that they need, or they kind of disdain the fact that they're in politics and they have to do certain things. And so I think just to be the body of Christ for folks who run for office is really helpful and important.
1: Yeah. All right. So talk to the person who says, yeah, but is it, where's the line? Where do you see a Christian patriot? Where does it go south? Where is the line that you step over? And when you step over that, then it's too far. What do you say to that?
0: Yeah, well, I think that's a good question. I think we have to be very careful, particularly on Sundays, Chris, that we, as things come up in the text, we should talk about moral and spiritual issues so Christians can know how to live this out in this current culture. We should be unafraid to talk about those things. But man, we don't need more pundits in the pulpit. People come on Sundays, they need to hear a word from the Lord. And we have to be very careful about guarding that. And Christians in politics, it's not just important that we have the right position on an issue. That is important. But the way we conduct ourselves, the New Testament has a lot to say about the way we speak, about the way we talk about people disagree with us, our demeanor. And there's a tendency for us, and I can fall into this trap myself, to say, well, this is politics, so I sort of have an exemption to act in a different way. I don't think so. I think the way we conduct ourselves, we are a witness to the gospel. We should look at our political parties and politics as a mission field. And when people see me in this space, do they see Jesus? Am I an example to Christ, or am I just doing what everyone else does?
1: You bring up 9/11 and the unity that we felt that then pretty quickly dissolved, you know, between the partisan infighting. So I'd love to see that kind of unity, even though we disagree on different things. As you look at that and as you look at where we are today, what's ahead for the U.S.? How are we going to do this experiment as we're reaching 250 years?
0: Yeah. Yeah, I think back to that time after 9/11. I was about 22, 23 years old. And, you know, you had Democrat and Republican singing God Bless America together on the steps of the Capitol. You had that unity. And really, sadly, we don't have that. And even among Christians. And I would love to see something like that again. You know, we've always been a country where we've had debates. There's always been very partisan elections, even go back to when Jefferson and Adams ran against each other. But I think there is a polarization today that is unhealthy. And if we want this nation to survive, I think we have to reverse some of that. I think it's going to require leaders who, while having positions and fighting for them and trying to win elections, also when they're in office, doing the work they can to try to unify the country as best they can. Yes. I think it's going to require Christians doing this. We should pray for a country. I really think we should pray for spiritual renewal in the country. Politics is important. Policy matters. But ultimately, we need spiritual renewal. We need people to turn back to Christ. And that first starts in the church and then works outward from there. So as much as we can do it, as Romans says, we should try to live at peace with all men. But I'm actually pretty bullish on the country, Chris. You know, when I think about it, we've lasted 250 years. You know, this experiment, it's a little rickety, needs a little oil in some places, but we're still here. And I think it's up to us to try to do what we can to preserve it for the next 250 years.
1: Yes. I'm so glad you put your heart and soul into this, Dan. I think this is one of your best books, if not your best. Thanks for sharing your heart with us today.
0: Well, thank you, Chris, and just thank you for letting me come on the radio and talk about these things.
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6: This is FABC Today with Ed Cannon, the president of the Far East Broadcasting Company. I'm Wayne Shepherd. Ed, the end goal of FABC is to see people come to a saving faith in Christ.
7: How many times, Wayne, on this program have we shared that the number one prayer of our broadcasters and what they ask people to pray for them is that their programs, when heard by the listeners, will result in their hearts accepting the message and they turn to faith.
6: You have a note from a listener in Mongolia. 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
7: Sure. One listener from Mongolia wrote, "One night I was listening to your program. Tears suddenly filled my eyes. At that moment I understood one thing. I was hearing the truth. Love and peace come from mighty God who created us. My life has definitely changed since I came to the Lord. I'd been lonely and desperate. Now I live with joy, hope, and peace." That's wonderful, but that joy, hope, and peace come from one thing. Mm-hmm. They come from living a life committed to Jesus Christ as your Savior. And that's the only thing that can provide that kind of joy and hope. Please pray that our broadcasts around the world will result in people hearing the truth, as this man said, and then coming to the knowledge that it is only because of that truth that they can live lives of joy and peace through following Jesus Christ. So pray that our broadcasters will fill the eyes of many listeners with tears, so they too will come to a recognition of what the real truth is.
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2: You are listening to Moody Radio. Good afternoon. It's John Hemmer. Does it feel like Friday to you? Maybe where you work, you guys are celebrating the 4th of July holiday today. You are observing it so that you have the day off. Or, you know, maybe you are a teacher and you taught summer school and now you are off for the rest of the summer. And if that is you, thank you for all that you do. And wow, if you are a teacher and you are listening, thank you. And I really, really, really hope that you enjoy the rest of your summer. And man, no matter where you are right now, no matter how you feel, you can apply this to all that, okay? This is the truth. God is already fixing that situation that you're so worried about in your life. He's got you. He's got this. Faith and Finance Live is next.
8: Our value in God's eyes. This is Ken Ham, author of the classic book, The Lie, Evolution, and Millions of Years. Over the past few years, I've heard so many tragic stories of young people taking their own lives with the help or encouragement of their AI chatbot. You see, technology hasn't helped with the struggle for meaning and purpose so many are facing. It's just made the problem worse. The answer for a struggling culture is pointing them to the purpose, meaning, and value that is found in God's Word. Chatbots can't give that. The Bible says we are of such value that our Creator came to earth as the God-man. He chose to die in our place, taking the penalty of death that we deserve. And meaning and purpose? Well, they're found in following Him.
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13: This weekend, our nation celebrates freedom, but Scripture points us to a freedom even deeper than national liberty. Hi, I'm Rob West. As we mark the 4th of July weekend and the 250th anniversary of our nation, it's worth asking, what does it mean to live as truly free people? Today, we'll explore the freedom Christ gives and how that freedom reshapes the way we handle money. And we have some great calls lined up, but we won't be taking your live calls today because we're pre-recorded. This is Faith and Finance Live, biblical wisdom for your financial decisions. Tomorrow, Americans will celebrate Independence Day with fireworks, cookouts, parades, and gratitude for the freedoms we enjoy. And we should be grateful. Freedom is a gift. It allows us to worship, work, give, speak, serve, and live with opportunities many around the world do not have. But as Christians, we also know that freedom is bigger than the ability to do whatever we want. In Scripture, freedom is not simply independence. It's not the removal of all restraint, and it's certainly not permission to live for ourselves. Biblical freedom is the freedom Christ gives us from the power of sin, so we can love God and serve others. Jesus says in John 8:36, "So if the Son sets you free, you will be free indeed." That's the deepest freedom any person can know. It's freedom from condemnation, freedom from slavery to sin, and freedom from the false masters that promise life but cannot give it. Paul says something similar in Galatians 5:1, "For freedom Christ has set us free. Stand firm, therefore, and do not submit again to a yoke of slavery." But then, later in the chapter, Paul explains what that freedom is for. Galatians 5:13 says, "For you are called to freedom, brothers. Only do not use your freedom as an opportunity for the flesh, but through love, serve one another." That's important. Freedom is not merely something we possess. It's something we steward. The Apostle Peter says it this way in 1 Peter 2:16. "Live as people who are free, not using your freedom as a cover-up for evil, but living as servants of God." So Christian freedom is not the freedom to be ruled by worldly desires. It's the freedom to no longer be ruled by them. It's the freedom to say no to sin, no to selfishness, no to the world's definition of the good life, and yes to God. And that has everything to do with our money, because true financial freedom is not measured by what we have, but by what no longer has a hold on us. We may say we are free, but fear can still control our decisions. Comparison can still shape our spending. Comfort can still become our highest goal. Accumulation can still feel like our source of security. The desire for control can still keep our hands closed, even as God invites us to trust Him. That's why Jesus says in Matthew 6:24, "No one can serve two masters. You cannot serve God and money. Money is a good tool, but a terrible master. It can be received with gratitude, managed with wisdom, and used for love of neighbor. But when it becomes our master, it distorts everything, and it leaves us empty." As evangelist Billy Sunday once said, "The fellow that has no money is poor. The fellow that has nothing but money is poorer still." That's why Hebrews 13:5 gives such a beautiful picture of financial freedom. Keep your life free from the love of money and be content with what you have. Why? Because God Himself has said, "I will never leave you nor forsake you." Contentment is possible because God is present. Generosity is possible because God provides. Wisdom is possible because God owns it all. And open-handed living is possible because Christ has set us free. So this 4th of July weekend, let's thank God for the freedoms we enjoy. But let's also ask Him for a deeper freedom, the freedom to no longer be ruled by fear, greed, comparison, or control. We are free in Christ, free to love God, free to serve our neighbor, free to use money as a tool for His purposes, and free to live with open hands because our treasure is secure in Him. 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
16: This is Faith and Finance Live with Rob West. Hey, if you hear a phone number mentioned today, please ignore that number and don't call us, because today's broadcast was previously recorded. But we think the upcoming information will help you and make you a wise steward of what God's given you. So please, stay tuned.
13: Any financial topic today, perhaps debt repayment is something you're wrestling with. Maybe it's preparing the next steward. You know, this idea that we would leave an inheritance to our children's children. You know, when that was written in God's Word, that was not related to financial inheritance. It was largely related to a spiritual inheritance, a legacy of faith passed down, devotion to Yahweh. And we have the opportunity as we prepare the next steward to
17: prioritize wisdom over wealth. But here's the thing. If wisdom accelerates faster than wealth and they're prepared to receive the inheritance, if you leave a financial inheritance, well, the outcomes are going to be far more God-honoring and productive for that steward, because that's what we're preparing. We're preparing the next steward, but we can't just choose them, drop a lot of money in their lap, and hope that everything works out. Our job is to journey alongside them, to introduce them to Jesus, to introduce them to a biblical worldview of money management. Well, what does that look like? Well, we can certainly talk about that. Before we head into those phone calls in the news today, lawmakers are considering a bipartisan bill that would expand the ways retirees can donate to charity from their IRAs. Now, you're familiar on this program with the fact that individuals ages 70 and a half and older can make qualified charitable distributions, what are known as QCDs, which allow direct transfers from an IRA to a nonprofit, your church or a ministry. These donations can count toward the required minimum distributions and are excluded from your taxable income. So you don't get the deduction, but it's even better than that. You just never pay the tax on the money in the first place, which means, remember, I put it in pre-tax because it went into a 401k or an IRA. I got a deduction. And normally, every other distribution from an IRA adds back to your taxable income what you're taking out. The QCD avoids it altogether. It goes straight to the charity. You never pay tax on it. That means more into the kingdom. Now, the proposed legislation would allow QCDs to be directed to donor advised funds. We talk about those a lot too. That's the charitable checking account that provides an immediate tax deduction while allowing donors to distribute funds over time. So supporters say this adds flexibility and could increase giving. Critics argue donor advised funds lack required payout rules, meaning the funds could sit unused for years, unlike direct charitable donations. Now, despite this concern, QCDs remain a highly tax-efficient way to give, often offering greater benefits than traditional charitable contributions, especially for retirees managing required minimums and tax bracket. So be sure to familiarize yourself if you're 70 and a half or older, or you're close to that, with the QCD idea. Here's the thing. Even if you just replace the giving you're doing with after-tax dollars out of checking and savings with the money coming from the IRA and you just give the same amount, it's far more efficient because, again, it allows you to get that money out of that tax-deferred environment without ever paying any tax. So hopefully that helps you today. All right, we're going to dive into your questions. Let's begin in Indiana. Terry, go ahead.
18: Thank you for taking my call.
17: Of course.
18: My question is, I sold my camper after my last camping trip last year, and I put $5,000 just in my bank savings account, which is very low savings interest. And this is basically the only emergency fund that I have, and I'd like to grow it. And so I'd like to know how to go about finding a higher interest savings account that is liquid enough that I can use it for emergencies with no penalties.
17: Yeah, excellent. I love the way you're thinking here, because to your point, moving this money to a high yield savings account or money market can be a great upgrade for your emergency fund. You keep the safety, you keep the liquidity, but you earn much more interest. And this can make a real difference, Terry. If we're talking $5,000, you know, if you're earning 0.1%, we're talking $10 a year on $5,000. A high yield account at 4% could generate $200. So that's a meaningful difference for doing almost nothing extra. So essentially, it works in the way that, because, you know, a lot of these institutions don't have the brick and mortar banks, they're able to keep the overhead lower and offer higher rates. The interest compounds over time. Rates do fluctuate with the market, but that's true of just about anything. And they're safe because we're either talking about an FDIC insured account or a private insured account, in both cases up to $250,000. So that gives you peace of mind without any market risk like stocks, and, you know, a high degree of safety. And then, you know, usually you have great access. I mean, typically you would link it to maybe your primary checking, and you could do an easy transfer over to your checking electronically. Usually gives you access fee free within 1 to 2 business days. But you almost don't want the money too accessible if it's your emergency savings, because we really want to leave it there and not touch it unless it's a true emergency. 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
17: 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Well done on building up this emergency fund, and I think you're heading in the right direction here as you think about maximizing that yield. No reason not to do that. Thanks for your call today. Hey, before we head to this break, just a quick reminder, our team is away from the studio today, so don't call in. We did line up some great questions in advance, and when we come back from this break, we'll have an opportunity to hear some of those questions. 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
2: You are listening to Moody Radio. Good afternoon. It's John Hemmer. Thank you for being here. Thank you for spending some time listening. Wow. There's a question that I would not be surprised if all of us have asked in our life at one time or another. Right now, actually, I know that I have extended family that is asking themselves this question. Here's the question. Why is this happening? Maybe you're thinking, you're wondering, why is this situation happening to me? Whatever it is. And when you had those moments, that's tough. Because we only see what we see from our perspective. We don't see what God sees. And we know that God's working all things together, but we don't see it like that, right? But someday you're going to tell the story of how you survive what you're going through right now, and that's going to become the way that someone else is going to survive what they're going through as well.
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23: Hello, my friend. 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
17: Thanks so much for joining us today on Faith and Finance Live. I'm Rob West, your host. Hey, our team is away from the studio today. We're not here, but we've got some great questions that we lined up in advance. I know you'll enjoy those a little later in our broadcast. Folks, have you checked out recently our website at faithfi.com? 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All right, let's head back to the phones. Let's see. We're going to go to Arkansas next. Hi, Lynn. Go ahead.
24: Hi. I wanted to know, I made a claim on my insurance. It was a new roof, and it was a necessity. Anyway, now they raised my rates, which I've heard they do. But what they did is they raised it. My next payment, I do three payments a year, is due this month, and they notified me this month that it's $163 over my payment, which I don't have this month.
17: Yeah.
24: Do I have any recourse? I'm going to look for another company, but I wanted to know your advice besides having my current, you know, documents and comparing.
17: Yeah, it's a good question. You really don't have any recourse. They're allowed to raise that and often do. It's probably time for you to shop it around. Usually, you know, the first couple of years, especially when you're coming in and making the change, you might get more competitive pricing. But I think there's a number of factors to consider. So you're going to want to look at, you know, what's most important to you. 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State Farm's known for their solid customer service. Amica is known for their high satisfaction ratings. Of course, you're going to want to check the competitive rates. So I'd get three quotes with the same coverage limits. Ask about bundling discounts, which can save you as much as 25%. Make sure the company has a strong financial stability and look at the complaint ratios with the National Association of Insurance Commissioners. You can also read a lot of reviews about them. But I think shopping it around is probably the best way to go with regard to considering how you might get that overall expense down. Hope that helps you. We appreciate your call, Lynn. Call back anytime if we can help further. We're going to head out to Texas. Brooksy, how can I help?
25: I was debating trying to get a car, but with the interest rates the way they are now, I have a car dealer that recommended that I wait, and I've been waiting since November, and I don't know whether to get a new. I know the interest rates are better on a new car and not on the used cars. But I'm 78, and my granddaughter is needing another, my old car, and so I was debating when to do it. I do have money in the IRA. I have maybe $30,000 in local banks. So it's just trying to debate what to do. We've been looking since November.
17: I see. Yes, it's a great question, and I can understand the dilemma here. Here's my advice. You know, it's really about affordability, simplicity, and minimizing risk, you know, not necessarily getting, quote, the best deal. I would avoid waiting for rates. There is no guarantee rates will drop soon. In fact, the trajectory that we're seeing from the Federal Reserve is that we may not even get a rate reduction over the balance of 2026. And you may need, or your family member may need, the new car now. Prices could change. So I would rather you focus on what you can afford today, not trying to time the market, especially just given all of the factors that are leading us to believe that rates probably aren't going anywhere in any meaningful way anytime soon. You are correct that new cars offer rates that are lower. The manufacturers often offer the low rates, and you know, you have, though, a higher purchase price and faster depreciation. So although you may, quote, save on the interest as an incentive, you're typically going to still spend more overall. So usually the better financial decision is the used car, the lower purchase price, the slower depreciation, even with a slightly higher interest rate. Often that leads to the total cost being much lower. So I think the best overall approach is to say, how can I buy or find a reliable used car and minimize the financing? And let's try to keep monthly expenses low. Let's try to reduce financial stress. Let's avoid long-term debt. If you need to finance, you know, let's avoid stretching the budget and make sure that you get something that fits, even if that means you delay slightly and continue to save. But it sounds like you do have some resources available. So let's talk through what you just mentioned there. You mentioned you had a savings and a retirement account. Give me the breakdown of what you've got.
25: I have $30,000 probably in local banks. I have a IRA that, well, this is back ways. It's $226,000. And when I talked to them last, they did mention that, you know, they could cash in some of the lower risk and, you know, use that. But yeah. I know that at the end of the year, I'm going to pay for that. But
17: yes. Yeah, that will be a taxable event. If you did buy, and is this car for you or your family member?
25: Well, I'm giving my old car to the family member. I'm getting the new car.
17: I see.
25: And I need it for safety reasons, too.
17: Yes, ma'am.
25: My car's older.
17: Okay. So how much would you be looking to spend? Have you been out kind of shopping around? So if you were to buy a used car, even with that higher interest rate, do you have a sense of what you would be spending to get something that's reliable, maybe 3 to 4 years old, but that meets your needs?
25: I looked online, and my son and I went and talked to the local Honda place, and of course they're pushing their newer cars, but I would like to start in, you know, to the 24,000 instead of, you know, up, they go up to 40. We were looking at Hondas and Toyotas, but I'm wondering too if I ought to just, you know, not just focus on that brand, you know, maybe go some other place with it, but
17: I think that's wise. I mean, certainly Toyota and Honda have a good reputation for good reason because of their reliability, but there are other options that are going to be a little less expensive, maybe Kia or a few others that have nice warranties on them, on the new side, and some of them still on the older side. All right, this is helpful background. We're going to take a quick break, and I'll give you my thoughts on where you go from here right around the corner.
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4: 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That's how many pairs of shoes the average American has in their closet. 1. 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Buckner Shoes for Orphan Souls has been meeting this need, providing more than 5 million pairs of shoes to children in some of the most vulnerable communities in the world. That's over 5 million opportunities to put a smile on the face of a child and show the love of Christ to boys and girls living in desperate situations. Many times, these shoes introduce families to Christ-centered programs, helping them to rise above poverty and achieve their God-given potential. You can make a difference now. Join Buckner Shoes for Orphan Souls in changing the

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2: 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All right. Now we're going to get back to the phone calls we lined up in advance today. Before the break, we were talking to Brooksy in Texas. She is 78, retired. She is a widow. She is looking for a new car, either new or used. She has a family member who could use her older car. She's looking for something for herself that's a little more reliable. She's got $225,000 or so in an IRA that she's not pulling from. It's just growing. She's got an emergency fund of $30,000. Spending, she thinks about, she could dial this in more closely, but maybe around $5,000 a month and pulling in through retirement, Social Security, her husband's retirement, maybe $5,500 more than she spends. She's got a little bit left, and she thinks she might even be able to dial her spending back a bit. So she feels like she could take on a monthly payment and still not have to pull from the IRA. And so she's wondering the best path forward. And I think, you know, given you wanting to spend in that roughly $24,000 range, you know, you have the option to just pay cash for that. I wouldn't, you know, pull your emergency savings down to $6,000 because I'd like for you to have at least, you know, preferably you'd want 3 months' expenses. So, you know, you'd probably want to leave that right where it is, because if you're spending $5,000 a month, 6 months' expenses is $30,000. So you have a fully funded emergency fund. But you could go ahead and pull it, you know, from the IRA, or maybe split it in two. Maybe you do half from the IRA, which is $12,000. So that'd be a minimal tax implication. And then $12,000 from the savings, which allows you to not take on a monthly payment. Maybe you dial back your spending slightly, but you focus on building that emergency fund back up to the $30,000 with what you would have spent for a payment. Now you're not borrowing anything. You're maintaining your simplicity. You're, keeping your budget strong. You still have a surplus on a monthly basis. And, you know, the idea that you would spend somewhere between $20,000 and maybe $27,000 on a 2 to 4 year old Toyota Camry or Honda Accord is not unreasonable. And that means the modern safety features, the low maintenance, the long remaining lifespan. And, you know, you could even perhaps get a little bit better discount on it by paying cash as well. So what are your thoughts on that, though?
3: I was going to ask you, my son recommended that even borrowing against myself. Is that, you know, viable too? Or
2: it really isn't. I mean, if you had a 401k, you could borrow against it. I'm not, I wouldn't recommend that though. You know, I'd rather you, and that option is not available with an IRA. So I think what I would look to do is, you know, again, I'm thinking if you use that budget of $24,000, you know, then pulling half from each one still gives you a nice, strong emergency fund, because that would leave $18,000, which gives you more than 3 months' expenses. It gives

0: Yeah, minimal amount that you're pulling from the IRA, which basically you're just taking some of the profits that you've probably enjoyed the last few years, and you don't have a whole lot of tax burden, but you still got a surplus on a monthly basis, plus a newer car that's safer and more reliable. So you should be able, especially if you kind of buckle down on your spending, to replenish that emergency fund over time.
1: Yes, I understand. And I think, too, if I had a payment, I would come more likely thinking not to spend foolishly.
0: Yeah.
1: Or West Green. So
0: yeah, I mean, that's really the other option. You don't touch the IRA. You pull the $12,000 as a down payment from the savings, and then you take on a small, you know, monthly payment with the loan. But, you know, I don't know why. You know, it seems like just given what you've got there, the fact that you don't need it, you're living within your means, and maybe you could even get a little tighter, you know, maybe just going ahead and paying for cash and pulling in part from the IRA does make some sense. I hope that helps, Brooksy. Thanks for being on the program today. Lord bless you. Let's stay in Texas. Brett, go ahead.
2: Yeah, hey, thanks for taking my call. This might be a kind of a broad question. I'm just kind of looking for some guidance. My situation is my mom, 88 years old. My dad's been dead for over a decade. They've had a financial advisor for decades that my dad was very actively engaged with. And since my dad's passing, my mom, she's not anywhere near senility or anything like that. However, she just signs things. And so I have this concern, not just empty concern. There's been a few things which I won't take time to describe. But I'm just kind of looking for some guidance on how to monitor that, danger signs to look for and that kind of thing, and in terms sure. of what I can do and what I can't do. So
0: yeah, yeah, I'd be happy to weigh in on that. I'm delighted to hear you're walking alongside your mom in this. What is it? What are those red flags that you're seeing? I could talk about just some general ones, but what is it that's giving you pause?
2: Well, there were some general ones. One was she was redoing the will. And at the last minute, she firewalled myself and my younger brother, which are the only two children she has remaining, from the condition. From the, I think it was the financial advisor saying that. They also, after my dad passed away, tried to get her involved in this long-term disability thing. And my dad left her a good amount of money. She's in a nice assisted care type of place now. So there was no reason for it. In fact, my dad kind of pushed against it, said, I left you enough money, you don't need to do that kind of thing. So they were pushing that. So it's just there's been enough things, and there's a few more like that that's brought me some concern. So just need some help on how to deal with that.
0: Yeah, yeah. And have you raised this with your mom at this point? Have you had this conversation with her at all?
2: Yeah, I have, and she's basically saying that I can see any of the information. However, when I go to approach them, I'm getting pushback. So I think I have some inroads. I'm still working that, but I got to believe there's a lot of people dealing with this.
0: Yeah.
2: And there's some danger signs and things like that. I just want to get a little bit more wise.
0: Yeah.
2: And what to look for and that kind of thing.
0: Oh, that's great. I think this is really helpful. Here's what I would look for. I mean, these are not small issues, last-minute will changes, excluding family, unnecessary products, emotional influence. So I would be looking for changes that benefit the advisor. So is the advisor or someone connected to them named in the will receiving gifts or control? Are the assets being moved into products with high commissions, either insurance or annuities? Are there sudden or secretive changes? So you're describing a bit of that, but documents change quickly or under pressure. She doesn't understand what she's signing. She's discouraged from talking to you or getting a second opinion. Any isolation tactics, so the advisor becomes the only voice she trusts, that there's messages like, and you may not know this is happening, but your family doesn't understand, or this is urgent, you need to act now. If there's a mismatch between needs and recommendations, so, you know, long-term care can make sense if it fits, but again, certain insurance product may not be necessary and are just to generate commissions. And if there's lack of clarity. So I would stay relational. Don't accuse, but invite conversation. I would try to get visibility, ask to review will and estate docs and account statements and insurance or annuity contracts. And then I think bring in a fiduciary advisor who's a neutral third party. Let's talk a bit more after the break. Stay right there. We'll be right back.
3: Good afternoon, my friend. It's John Hemmer. Thank you for being here. Thank you for spending some time listening. And wow, that trip to Alaska, that cruise to Alaska is going to be the experience of a lifetime. Do not miss the opportunity to be on that cruise ship. Thanks to C.H. Hansen, you can actually book your cabin, learn all about it right now. 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
0: Thanks for joining us today on Faith and Finance Live. 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Just click app. Before the break, we were talking to Brett in Texas. His mom is 88, widowed. Her husband left her plenty of assets. She's in a good housing situation, but he's just seeing some red flags related to the financial advisor that she's working with, products being recommended that are unnecessary, quick changes to the will that are unfounded and kind of out of left field. And he's just wondering, how do I evaluate what's going on here to protect my mom? And we were talking about just looking for sudden changes that benefit the advisor, isolation tactics, any mismatch that exists between needs and recommendations or products, and then confusion or lack of clarity. So I think the key for you, Brett, is, you know, to stay relational. You don't want to accuse. You want to invite conversation. You want to ask for visibility where possible into the documents, the accounts, and the contracts. And then perhaps if you can bring in a neutral third party, just a set of eyes for peace of mind is the way it could be positioned. I think if possible, if your mom would be willing, attend a meeting, sit in with the advisor, ask direct but calm questions. How does this benefit mom at this age? What are the fees and commissions? And then I think, you know, if you find any of those things going on, then you need to escalate by either talking to the firm's compliance department or, your state's securities regulator, any of those. But the goal is to protect her and ensure her true wishes are honored. And that may require you to be firm, but of course, respectful and act with some urgency here. Does that make sense?
2: Yeah, that makes a lot of sense. And I had looked at the update to the will, and there were some really crazy things in there where a lawyer is involved, and a lot of pages of the will were just related to him and how money would flow and all that, and it would have to go through him for the estate. And so that was one of those kind of odd changes that really I couldn't understand any kind of strategy with it. And when I saw that change, my mom said, you know, I described some of those. I wasn't saying, what did you do this for? I'm just saying, yeah. Did you realize it was this way? No, I didn't know it was that way. Well, is that the way you want it? No, I don't want it that way. I don't know. And that was the discussion on the will update that my brother and I was firewalled off from. Otherwise, we would have been there and heard that and say, well, okay. And I'm very calm. I say, okay, well, you must have some strategy in mind. What is it? And there's no way my mom even remembers if there was a strategy discussed. Yeah. But it's those kinds of things that are kind of bringing up that, you know, second, third party, educated third party that the fiduciary can look at. Because I think that's a great idea. That's probably something I really need to do.
0: Well, especially if your mom is on board with this and not kind of pushing back and saying, no, this is either none of your business or this is what I want. I mean, the fact that she's saying, no, I didn't understand that. No, that's not what I want. That means, you know, there's some confusion here. You know, perhaps, you know, they're pushing for things she doesn't understand or doesn't need. And that's where hopefully you can get an inroad with your mom to say, hey, it never hurts to get a second opinion here. Can we just have somebody who would be sitting on the same side of the table as you, who'd be legally bound to always act in your best interest, to just review these things and make sure that this is, in fact, the way it needs to be? And if not, why? And that may be just, you know, there is a misunderstanding or a difference of strategy, or it may be something far more serious. And obviously, we need to know the answer to that.
2: Yep, great advice. Appreciate that.
0: Brett, we appreciate your call. You sound like a great son, and I know your mom, even if she doesn't fully understand it today, hopefully will over time with you getting more involved here. God bless you, my friend. Let's go to North Carolina. Deborah, how can I help?
9: Yes, sir. Thanks for taking my call. I just needed to know about a trust fund. If I get $1 million life insurance and put into the trust fund, let's say like I pay $200 a month, and then I borrow from the trust fund, is this a possibility? How do the trust fund work, and also how to go about getting a trust fund?
0: Yeah. So let's make sure we're describing clearly what we're talking about, because a life insurance policy and a trust are two different things. So life insurance pays a death benefit when you pass away. A trust is a legal structure that holds and distributes assets. Now, you can combine them, but they serve different roles. So you may be referring to what's called an irrevocable life insurance trust, which the trust owns the life insurance policy and the death benefit goes into the trust when you pass away, and then it gets distributed to heirs. Can you take money out? Usually no, if it's set up correctly, if it's in fact what's called an islet, this irrevocable life insurance trust. But let me just try to clarify, could that be what you're referring to, or are you thinking something else?
9: No, I'm thinking something else, but I think you answered my question as far as a trust fund. A trust fund, you can't do that with the trust fund, correct?
0: Yeah, so if it's a revocable trust, that is a different tool altogether. I mean, that's a legal structure that holds your assets during your lifetime and passes them on after death, but you keep full control. So you can change it, you can revoke it, you can use the money. Can you take money out of it? Yes, absolutely. If it's a revocable trust, you would be the trustee, so you're in control. and you're also the beneficiary. You use the money. So you can withdraw it at any time. You can use it for anything you want. And the reason people use these trusts is to avoid probate, to manage your assets. Your trustee, your successor trustee, would manage your assets if you became incapacitated. You had not passed away, but you were incapacitated. Somebody could step in and manage. So they can be very effective to have both anonymity and effective wealth transfer outside of the cost and time that comes with probate. And yes, you can put money in and take it out at will. You know, so if that's what you're talking about, yes, that could serve the purpose you're describing.
9: Okay. But yeah, the life insurance will not be beneficial to get a life insurance just for the purpose of putting it in the trust fund and try to borrow from it, correct?
0: No. Yeah. So typically what would happen is a revocable trust is named as the beneficiary of a life insurance policy, but it doesn't create any income during your lifetime. The death benefit of the life insurance only pays after you pass away, and it goes to the trust to then be distributed according to the trust documents.
9: Sounds great. Thank you so kindly.
0: Okay, you're welcome. Thank you for calling, Deborah. Let's go out. We'll head back to Texas. Philip, how can I help?
10: How's it going? Quick question. I am 50 years old. I have no 401, so to speak. I'm in a company right now. I'm matching their 6%. I have a small amount in a Roth from a different company. Some bad choices. Bad things happen when you're young. I have roughly about $200 extra each month. I have $5,000-$6,000 in an emergency fund right now. Where should I be putting this $200? Should I be putting in an emergency fund? Should I try the stock market? Try to start, getting some capital gains so I can create a retirement plan, or
0: yes,
10: pray for the lottery?
0: I wouldn't go with that last option. So you have a 401k, and you said your company offers a generous 6% match. Is that right?
10: Yes, and okay. I am matching that.
0: And you are matching that. Okay, so that's great. So if you're putting in 6% and getting up a 6% match, you've got 12% going into retirement. And although I understand that you feel like you're behind, and you may be, just in terms of where you ultimately want to be when you transition away from paid work down the road, 12% is a pretty good amount for you to have going into your retirement. So that's a good thing. I'd stay consistent there. You said you have a $5,000 to $6,000 emergency fund. What are your expenses on a monthly basis?
10: $800 for a truck payment that I have a warranty for 150,000 miles for 10 years. So I'm good with that. And other than that, just insurance. Yeah.
0: Okay. So if you put it all together, food and miscellaneous and utilities and, all of it, how much do you think you're spending? $2,000-$3,000 a month? More than that?
10: About $2,200, somewhere in there.
0: Yeah. All right. Let's say it's $2,500. I mean, I'd love for you to have at a minimum 3 months worth of emergency savings. So that's going to be $7,500. So if you're at $5,000 to $6,000, I think for now, I would take that $200 a month and keep plowing it away until you get to $7,500. Then beyond that, I think once now that you've fully maxed out your 401k, I like the idea of you alongside that trying to fully fund your Roth, especially once your emergency fund is in place. But I would start with the emergency fund now until you get to somewhere between $7,000 and $7,500, and then maybe pivot back to the Roth at that point with that surplus up to the annual contribution limit each year. Does that make sense?
10: Okay, yeah, is that at one time, like save until the end of the year, or is that each month I can pay into a Roth?
0: Oh, you can do it whatever you want. You can do up to the annual contribution limit, which is $7,500 for this year. If you're 50 and older, you can do an extra $1,100. And you can do that however you want. You can do that monthly, you can do it weekly, you can do it one time. It just, you can only go up to the limit, and it has to be done by the time you file that year's taxes. But they don't care how frequently you put that in.
10: Okay. All right. Thank you for your information. I appreciate it.
0: All right. Absolutely. Well, that's going to do it for us today. Faith and Finance Live is a partnership between Moody Radio and Faith 5. Thank you to Tahira, Omar, Taylor, and Rihanna. We'll see you next time. Bye-bye.
3: You are listening to Moody Radio. Good afternoon. It's John Hemmer. Thank you, my friend, for spending some time listening. My good friend Effie, who is the night host here at Moody, she's on right after me. She is such a sister in Christ. I love Effie. And by the way, on a side note, Effie is also on the air for Urban Praise. If you love praise and gospel music, you've got to check out urbanpraise.org. You can also get Urban Praise on that Moody Radio app. She was saying the other night, so true, that when you're in church on Sunday, it's easy to have all the faith in the world. It's easy to lay things down at God's feet. It's easy to love everybody and be Christ-like. Thing is, our most powerful testimony is how we treat other people after the service is over and we walk out into the real world. Hour one of In the Market is next.
11: Chimney Mountain. Yep, I wanted our family to conquer it together. So my wife and I and our then three little Hutchcrafts started hiking up the trail. We were having a great time together. Yeah, well, we were about halfway up the mountain, and my wife said, oh, this has really been nice. Let's go back. What? The reason you climb a mountain is to get to the top of the mountain, right? We've got to conquer it. But my wife was saying, well, we've had a nice experience together. Isn't that what was important? Sounds kind of like a guy and a woman perspective, doesn't it? Get to the top or get with each other. You have to decide what's important on your mountain, too. I'm Ron Hutchcraft. I want to have a word with you today about your goal or your people. Well, our word for today from the Word of God comes from Ecclesiastes chapter 4. Solomon says in verse 4, and I saw all that labor and all achievement spring from man's envy for his neighbor. He called it kind of a great chase we're all in. This, too, he said, is meaningless. That's his verdict on a lifetime of work. Listen to this. A chasing after the wind. Then he says, better one handful with tranquility than two hands full with toil and chasing after the wind. Now, this sounds like an indictment of our lifestyle, doesn't it? I mean, we consider it normal. Work harder to get more and more. And the tendency is to live as if my worth is my work, that I am what I do. And then one day people retire and they don't know who they are anymore because they don't have their job anymore. Men have fallen for this lie over many years, that your worth is your work. Getting up that mountain. And you know what? Women, too, are now falling for that lie. They're getting the ulcers, too. They're getting the heart attacks. And both are leaving a trail of neglected relationships as they push up the trail. There was a song some years ago that said, Daddy, don't you walk so fast. Won't you slow down some because you're making me run? Daddy, don't you walk so fast. People around us may be crying, slow down. I need time with you. But we're ruled by our work. God says people are more important than work or achievement. Only you could be mom and dad to your kids. You're the only husband or wife or brother or sister that they have. Are you busy chugging up Mount Work, Mount Accomplishment, Mount Goal? Are you so busy that the people you love just get your leftovers? Being is more important than doing. Who you're on the mountain with is more important than getting to the top of the mountain.
12: There are all kinds of people on the Titanic the night it sank, but ultimately every one of them was on one of two lists, saved and lost. So is every person on this planet. The Bible says God has given us eternal life in His Son. Whoever has the Son has life. Whoever does not have the Son of God does not have life. Why? Because Jesus gave His life to pay for our sins. So your heaven is in His hands. If you've never placed your life in His hands, call us at 888-NEED-HIM and move from lost to saved.
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14: friends. This is Janet Parshall. Thanks so much for choosing to spend the next hour with us. Today's program is pre-recorded, so our phone lines are not open. But thanks so much for being with us, and enjoy the broadcast.
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19: This is not the
14: Hi, friends. Welcome to In the Market with Janet Parshall. Thank you for spending the hour with me. But I know you're going to be glad you did. You know, there's an old saying that says, find what you love, do what you love, and then you'll never work a day in your life. And today, for me personally, I'm just going to tell you this is my friend. This is exactly an example of what I mean. There are certain writers, and I've said this before, every time I've had the opportunity to spend time with this dear man, there are some writers who just write the language of your heart. I think we all have kind of our own heart language, how we look at things, how we say things in that inner monologue to ourselves, what really resonates with us. And that's who Robert Morgan is in my life. First of all, he loves the Lord, and he knows his word. But second of all, he's passionate about the things that I love. He loves music. He loves history. And he puts this all together in so many of his books, and they are my favorite in the whole wide world. If Robert Morgan writes it, it's in my house. It's just that simple. My nightstand, my favorite books that I pull up and read again and again, the closest books to me, those are Robert Morgan's books. And boy, has he done it again. I can't think of a better time when America seems to be at war with herself that we take a deep breath and stop and understand that over 220 plus years ago, this experiment was begun. But even before that, God was shedding his grace on us through his sovereign, perfect will. He was leading people here who would give birth to a brand new nation. Not a perfect nation, by the way. But I'll tell you what, travel the globe a little bit, and I'll tell you, I'll take this nation over any other, warts and all. But when you begin to see the role that the Word of God has played in shaping this nation, it humbles you. It takes your breath away. This whole idea, by the way, of inalienable rights, the word you never, ever, ever, ever use unless you're talking about America and our rights and the Constitution. This cumbersome word that even Jefferson and Adams fought over, inalienable, unalienable. They went back and forth with each other on it. But unalienable means simply you didn't get these rights from my town here in Washington. You got them from God. And that the purpose of government is to protect those rights, among which are, but not limited to, life, liberty, and the pursuit of happiness. We are endowed by our Creator right out of the gate. What does that mean? That God has his hand on this nation. Oh, we've turned our back on him more times than I'd like to count. And quite frankly, you look at us recently, we're not doing so well. But that doesn't mean that God hasn't interfered and infused himself in the affairs of mankind, to which we say a hearty amen. So this latest book hits it out of the park for me personally, because not only is it a retrospective of American history, but he tells the story of that moment in history with an intersection of a Bible verse that really and truly elucidates the moment, had meaning in the moment, catapulted the character in that moment forward. Just the kind where, well, here's what I say, and forgive me for going on a little bit, and I know I'm being effusive, but I can't help it. You know, when I read a book like this, it's like, have you ever been to a really nice restaurant and you get a really rich dessert and it's so good, you say, oh, one bite at a time, I can't eat it so fast. That's Robert's books for me. He's got 100 chapters in this book because it's called The 100 Bible Verses That Made America, subtitled Defining Moments That Shaped Our Enduring Foundation of Faith. Every chapter is a rich piece of cheesecake. So part of me wants to run to the next chapter to see what's in store for me. Part of me wants to stay and linger. Dog-eared, underlined, tear stain. Those are the books that I have by Robert Morgan, who is the teaching pastor of the Donaldson Fellowship in Nashville, Tennessee. He's been there for almost 40 years. He is a superb writer, and people recognize that. He's a best-selling author. He's a Gold Illuminations author and a Gold Medallion winning author with more than 35-plus books in print. And that translates roughly into 4.5 million copies of his books in circulation in multiple languages. Now, I know Dr. David Jeremiah very well, and I have to tell you how brilliant he was to tap into the talents God has given Robert, because he's a collaborative writer for Dr. Jeremiah and Turning Points magazine. And we are so thankful every time Robert writes a new book. So, my dear friend, the warmest of welcomes. And let me just tell you right out of the gate, this book is easy to read in that there are these perfect little pieces of cheesecake, as identified before. But having just stuck my big toe along with my husband into writing historical fiction, oh, Robert, I don't know how many years you worked on these 100 verses, but the hours, months, maybe even years of research have to be, well, they have to be huge and monumental. And yet, this is fire in your bones. Why were you drawn to this topic for this book?
19: Well, everybody else is wanting to have their contributions recognized. People are suing and groups are saying our contributions have got to be in the textbooks of America, and let's make sure the children of America know what's happening based upon our perspective. And at the same time, these secularists are trying to erase the message of Christianity and the biblical background of America from our history, but they don't have an eraser big enough. American history and the Bible are so interwoven that if you try to take or tear the Bible out of American history, it is like trying to tear the pedestal from the Statue of Liberty. It just cannot be done. And I, you know, the history books are not going to tell you these stories now, but I wanted to. And Janet, thank you for letting me share on your program and for your kind words. I'm so excited to give these insights. It's a biblical tour through American history, and our children and we ourselves need to know this story.
14: So, again, just my heartfelt thanks for what is not necessarily self-evident. If you've not done this yourselves, you have no idea what a yeoman's task this is. Robert, you have 100 verses, which means there are 100 different history stories. How in the world did you vet what moment in American history you wanted to record in this book?
19: Well, I could have given 1,000 stories. each story is based around a Bible verse that impacted a person or impacted a moment in American history. And there are thousands. I think that the Bible has made a greater contribution to American history than any other single source. And so deciding which ones to use and which ones to leave out, that was difficult. There may be a couple that I would have swapped out now retrospectively, but for the most part, I really feel good about this. From the colonial era all the way up to modern times, the Bible has made a big impact on American history.
14: Yeah, and I mean modern times. You take us right up to 2019 in this as well. Robert, I can't wait to roll up my sleeves and have you tell us some of the stories that are in your brand new book, 100 Bible Verses That Made America. You listen to this program long enough, you know that this is like a hand in a glove. This is what this program's all about. The Bible in one hand, the newspaper in the other. How often do you hear me quote that? This is an example of how the Bible helped shape this nation. Back after this.

0: Good afternoon, my friend. It's John Hemmer. We turn 100 officially later on this month. Yeah, Moody Radio is celebrating 100 years. 100 years of ministry. And without you, we couldn't have done this. Thank you so much for listening. Thank you for being a part of the family. All glory to God. There is no way we could have ever done this without him. I want to encourage you to take a look back. Go to moodyradio.org.
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4: 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This is In the Market with Janet Parshall, and what an honor to spend the hour with Robert Morgan, who is, I think, one of the most beloved authors in America. Just treasure everything he puts out. He is the teaching pastor of the Donaldson Fellowship in Nashville, Tennessee. He's been there for almost four decades, and he collaborates as a writer with Dr. David Jeremiah for Turning Points magazine as well. So his newest book, and you heard, I think, Robert give a brilliant summation of why he felt this book was timely. We are seeing people take out an eraser and attempt, operative word, attempt to eradicate the spiritual heritage of our nation. You try though you may, you cannot do that. And by the way, if you ever come to Washington, just take a little tour of my town and start writing down all the Bible verses that are etched in stone in this town. Well, what Robert has done is he's taken us on a walk through American history, and he takes us back pre-colonialist, by the way, and takes a look at 100 Bible verses that made America. It is a brilliant book. Let me recommend it to you for your small group, for your Sunday school class, for your family devotions, for your personal devotion. This is one of those treasure books that you're going to want to leave as your legacy library. When the Lord calls you into glory, you can leave this for your children and your family. Make notes, by the way, in the margins. If something's touched you, if you've been impressed by something that you've read, if God spoke to you through a printed page that Robert has written, make a note. And then when you're gone, you'll still be ministering to your family in your absence as well. So I want to go to Jamestown, Robert, because here in Virginia, Craig and I love to gobble up every single historic site we can possibly find. And when you go to Jamestown, it's interesting because you have the federal government who does oversight, and they have stripped absolutely every aspect of the spiritual emphasis out of that site. So it's sad, and I don't know what the justification is, but it leaves a hole in the story of Jamestown. You leave no hole whatsoever. And you talk about why Sir Walter Raleigh came to the New World. Tell the story of Jamestown to us and how Scripture played a role in this.
5: Well, many people don't really realize the order of the English colonists who came. There was the Lost Colony down in North Carolina, then there was Jamestown, and then came the Pilgrims up to Cape Cod. Jamestown was largely a financial endeavor, but one of the Anglican ministers, Reverend Robert Hunt, came with the group, and he maintained order there. He presided over the first communion service in British America, but he very quickly died. It was a terrible time of death and chaos, and many of the people wouldn't work. They were people of an economic strata that they didn't think that they needed to work. They thought that they'd come over and find gold. But then Captain John Smith, a very unique personality, became the leader of the Jamestown community. And he quoted to them 2 Thessalonians chapter 3 and verse 10, "If anyone will not work, neither shall he eat." And he established that as the principle. And that brought this colony into a place where it could survive. And as a result of what happened there, there was an establishing of an American work ethic that has, over the centuries, created the most industrious and productive nation in history. And so the secret, I think, to the survival of Jamestown is, to some extent, bound up with a verse of Scripture, 2 Thessalonians 3:10, that got the people into working and established an industry of personality that has continued to this day.
4: And by the way, I had not known until I read it again in one of your books that Robert Hunt conducted the first communion service, and that he died, as you write in the book, as a chapel was being built, and he was buried under the chapel. So the next time I go down to Jamestown, that will be a part of the history I'll be looking for as well. That's amazing. Well, you gave us the quick synopsis of the setting up of America. Go to the Pilgrims, if you would, because here is where, sadly, there's so much revisionist history that takes place. And yet, you write that July 20th, 1620, the Pilgrims again were impacted, and the verse of significance here is Ezra. Talk to me about this.
5: We cannot overestimate how important it was that the Separatists and the Puritans came from England to this new world, and they really established a foundation here for Judeo-Christian thought and morality with their coming in 1620. The Puritans, and especially the Separatists, those were the people in England who wouldn't go along with King James and the established Anglican Church. They wanted autonomous individual churches that really believed the Bible and followed Christ, and they were driven out of the land, and they went to Holland, and that's where the pastor John Robinson and some others developed a burden to come to the New World, which to us would be just about like colonizing the moon. But he led them down to the harbor in Holland. He preached a sermon from Ezra chapter 8 about the remnant going to Jerusalem. They sent them off with prayers and tears. They went back up to Plymouth, England, and boarded the Mayflower and came and established here, for the sake of religious liberty, a new colony. And the Mayflower Compact was established there for the extension of Christianity in the New World. And this is the impact of the spiritual establishing of Boston and of Cape Cod. This area opened the door for the Puritan migration. Thousands of the very best minds of England, many of them trained in Cambridge University, flooded out of England. They were driven out of England, and they established the colony in New England, which really was so firmly spiritual and biblical in its nature that the influence of that reverberates to this very day.
4: So going back to Ezra, if I can, Ezra 8:21, "Then I proclaimed a fast there at the river of Ahava, that we might humble ourselves before our God, to seek from him the right way for us and our little ones and all our possessions." Robert, give us a crash course. What's happening scripturally in Israel's history at this point?
5: This is when the Israelites, the people of Israel, had been defeated and exiled to Babylon. And they felt very much the way the Separatists felt, the very much way that these exiles felt. They had been exiled from their land. But now they were going to establish once again their own place of worship, their own city of Jerusalem. So when John Robinson sent them off to the New World with Ezra chapter 8, he was saying, as God prospered the remnant going back to Jerusalem, may he establish his blessings on this new world.
4: Wow. Wow. Just one of the 100 Bible verses that made America that Robert Morgan writes about in his brand new book that bears that title. I'm so excited about this book. By the way, you can learn more. Go to our website, inthemarketwithjanetpartial.org. Click on the red box that says program details and audio. Take you to the info page. There's a link to Robert's website as an author and also a link to the book we're discussing, 100 Bible verses that made America. More after this.
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4: 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Hi, I'm Janet Parshall, host of In the Market with Janet Parshall. 100 years, pretty magnificent when you think about it. 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
4: We have the privilege of spending the hour with Robert Morgan, who is an award-winning, best-selling author, as well as the teaching pastor of the Donaldson Fellowship in Nashville, Tennessee. He's been there almost 40 years, and he is a very prolific author. His latest book, 100 Bible Verses That Made America. It's a superb retrospective of American history, but also the intersection of the role that Scripture played in so much of our history. Deny it, you can try, but you don't have the evidence to prove that, by the way. The preponderance of evidence is the role that Scripture has played. Robert, I have to tell you, in prep for this, it was difficult to try to figure out with 100 verses where I wanted to go, but let me just linger, if I can, a little bit longer. You talked about Jamestown, and because there is so much revisionist history, you also talked about the Pilgrims, but your very next verse takes a look at the Mayflower Compact. That document in and of itself should put naysayers silent, but I think we can't hear the story of the Mayflower Compact too much, and again, the role that Scripture played in this. Please share.
5: Well, when the Pilgrims came from Plymouth Harbor in England to Cape Cod, they had a very rough passage. They were all crowded on board the gun deck. They couldn't even stand up all of the way. It took a very long time. They sailed at a an opportune time with the weather. There were storms. They were tossed this way and that way. And if it hadn't been for their daily Bible reading, they may not have had the courage to have continued on. But there was one day when everything went absolutely wrong, and the storms were so tumultuous. But they came to Psalm 107 in their Bible reading. And it says, those who go down to the sea in ships, who do business on the great waters, they see the works of the Lord, and it goes on and on. And finally it says, he guides them to their desired haven. Oh, that men would give thanks to the Lord for his goodness. And that spoke to them. It was so providential that that passage came to them that they endured the voyage. They sailed into what came to be called Plymouth Harbor in Massachusetts, and before they got off, they had gone further north than they had expected to, so they were out of the range of the English government, so they made their own government, the Mayflower Compact, and it said, in the name of God, we whose names are underwritten, having undertaken for the glory of God and the advancement of the Christian faith, and it goes on to say, we hereby covenant with one another into a civil body politic. And so there is no doubt that this great, massive migration of Puritans who came into New England were doing so for the sake of religious freedom and freedom of worship, freedom of religion, and also to establish and to spread the Christian gospel. And that's really, that is so woven into our nation's history that even in secular schools today, who don't even want to admit the truth of all of this, their children still dress up as pilgrims and celebrate Thanksgiving every fall.
4: And the language, I mean, here in D.C. in the National Archives in the Library of Congress, we have enshrined documents that are irreplaceable because ideas have consequences, and ideas define who we are, who we can be again if we choose to go back and adhere to some of those ideals. But when you read in the Mayflower Compact that part of the purpose of why they came was for the advancement of the Christian faith, their words, not mine, the advancement of the Christian faith, there is no question they came for religious liberty. It is why I believe 100 years hence, the founders would take a look at the First Amendment and say that freedom of religion was the peg on which all other freedoms hung. They knew that when they came with the Mayflower Compact. And 100 years later, they still hadn't forgotten that lesson. So, well, how superb on your part to do that. I want to go to a verse in 2 Timothy 2:3. Nobody wants to sign up for this verse, but it says, you therefore must endure hardship as a good soldier of Jesus Christ. And you talk about a man by the name of John Eliot, who was born in England, and the impact, again, that scripture in 2 Timothy had. Can you share that with us, please?
5: Yes, Janet. He was another of the Puritans who came over. I can't overemphasize how important it was that England just expel their finest men and women, just thousands of them flooding out of England for religious liberty and coming to New England. And one of those was John Eliot, and he became a pastor in a church outside or in the vicinity of Boston. And he was at that church for over 50 years, actually 57 years as pastor of that church. But he also had a very deep love for and burden for the indigenous peoples, the Native Americans, the Algonquin, who were in that region. And so after he would preach on Sunday, he would go into the frontier, into the wilderness, as it were, and he would evangelize. And thousands of Native Americans came to the Lord. They established praying villages. And the language was very, very difficult. But John Eliot learned the language and managed to reduce it to writing, translated the Bible, and his Bible printed was the first printed copy of Scripture in America. But his life was so hard as he went out in the weather and the cold and the New England snows. But the verse that kept supporting him was this verse, 2 Timothy chapter 2, verse 3. You therefore must endure hardship as a good soldier of Christ. And he devoted his life to pastoring that church and to evangelizing the Native Americans with the strength that God gave him.
4: Wow. And you note, Robert, again, your superb writing, the very last words he uttered were, welcome joy, pray, pray, pray, Wow, and he stepped into eternity. Now, you know why I get excited about the books that Robert writes. And believe me, in every story that he's telling you, there's so much more in the chapter about that particular part of history and that particular verse. The book, again, is called 100 Bible Verses That Made America, Defining Moments That Shaped Our Enduring Foundations of Faith. Let me take a break. We're going to come back more with Robert Morgan and his brand new book right after this.
0: You are listening to Moody Radio. Good afternoon, my friend. It's John Hemmer. A lot of times when you think about the two words, what if, not all the time, but more times often than not, it's usually associated with something negative. Not all the time, but you know what I mean? Like, okay, so what if this doesn't happen? Or what if this person fails me? Or what if I can't do this? Or what if this person lets me down? Or, you know, what if? So let's take what if and flip it over and do a positive what if, all right? Let's kind of break it down like a fraction. What if you and I would speak words that rebuild the torn down places in other people? What if you and I would speak words that rebuild the torn down places in other people? I wonder how this world would change for the better.
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3: 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On the left-hand side, two words, past programs. Click it on, and you can download the first half of this program so you can get it all, and you can go back a full year. So help yourself. It's all there. But why I'm so excited is because I get to spend the hour with one of my very, very, very, very favorite authors, Robert Morgan. He is a best-selling Gold Illuminations, Gold Medallion winning writer. He's got more than 35 plus books in print, 4.5 million copies in circulation. That's a lot of books in multiple languages. And he's the teaching pastor of the Donaldson Fellowship in Nashville, Tennessee, where he's been for almost 40 years. And he works as a collaborative writer with Dr. David Jeremiah and Turning Point Ministries and Turning Points Magazine. So his newest book, and boy, it's excellent. And even with the irreplaceable gift of 1 hour of Robert's time, I'm barely going to stick in my big toe. It's 100 Bible verses that made America. Subtitled, Defining Moments That Shaped Our Enduring Foundation of Faith. So literally, he goes back to the 1500s, takes us up to 2019. Just think about that in terms of research. And he tells these little snippets of American history and the role that God and faith and the Word played in all of that. It's a fabulous tutorial about who we are, we the people of this country. It would be great for your family devotions, for your small group, for your Sunday school class. It would be great for you to just study this on your own. It is a wonderful, wonderful book. So now I want to get into the colonists because, boy, I love this part of American history. And you talk about the most famous sermon in American history. And before, Robert, I read the chapter, I had to ask myself, I wonder which one he's going to pick. So now you could tell the audience, who gave the most famous sermon in American history, and why is it so significant?
4: Yes, I wonder if you and I ended up on the same page here. the Great Awakening paved the way for the Declaration of Independence. I don't think there would have been an America without a spiritual, because we've been talking about how the Puritans came, thousands of them, and they established New England. But then things, as it so often does, the lamp began to burn lower, and religious fervor died down until here came Jonathan Edwards and here came George Whitefield and the great revival known as the Great Awakening. And that really paved the way for America's unity and moral oneness that allowed the Declaration of Independence really to come about and to become a reality. So a big part of that is this sermon by Jonathan Edwards called Sinners in the Hands of an Angry God, based upon a text in the book of Deuteronomy, chapter 32 and verse 35. Now, many of Jonathan Edwards' sermons, most of them, were very positive, and he's a wonderful preacher, wonderful writer, still

0: loved today, known today as America's greatest theologian. But this particular sermon warned people that they were walking over the pit of hell, that they were walking on a planks that were rotten, and that they needed to repent. He just read this sermon, reportedly, not with a great deal of emotion, but the Holy Spirit came down. People began to weep. They began to fall out of the pews, and there was an awakening that began here, or was accelerated by this sermon, along with George Whitfield's sermons, that really brought about a spiritual renewal all across the colonies, a sense of unity and moral oneness, and a love for liberty and a love for spiritual passion that paved the way for the Declaration of Independence. So we often think of sinners in the hands of an angry God, as he called this sermon, as the most pivotal and famous sermon in American history.
1: Wow. And Robert, you said so much. I want to go back and slay some of the dragons of mythology here. I have read, as well as you, that because of the title, I think the presupposition is that he must have been bellicose on the back of a wagon. And in fact, it was the power of the Holy Spirit that he was not shouting, observers absorb, have written, that he in fact was delivering, and it was the power of what he said, not the volume at which he said it, which I think is extremely important. And what I think it was the power of conviction in hearts that had started to grow cold. By the way, talk about a brilliant man. You write that he knew Latin, Greek, and Hebrew by the time that he was 11. He graduated from what today would be Yale. He got his first church as Presbyterian Church in New York City and became a prophet at Yale from 1724 to 1726. This is all before this sermon is written. So he was a brilliant, brilliant man. But it makes you wonder, if you were going to write a biography of Jonathan Edwards, what do you think was happening in his life personally? How do you think the Lord led him to the point where this pivotal sermon woke up a nation that was about to be birthed but had fallen back into being a sleepy people instead?
0: He was a wonderful man and had just a tremendous marriage. Everybody just loved being in his home, and he and his wife were very close. And this is a man who prayed, who went riding on his horse so he could meditate on Scripture. But he was the instrument of a revival here. And what happened was the Holy Spirit came down. The presence of God came into that chapel. And that really is what revival is. Do you know, Janet, that America was born between twin revivals, the first and second Great Awakening? I think this is one of the most forgotten facts and one of the most important facts, and I try to bring it out several times in my book, that the Revolutionary War and the Constitution of the United States, these things took place between two great revivals, which we call the First and the Second Great Awakening. The First Great Awakening paved the way, and the Second Great Awakening solidified the morality of the new nation. And I don't know where we would be today if it hadn't been for those two revivals of biblical proportion that took place in the 1700s and early 1800s.
1: Wow, I don't want to pass that moment. I want us to linger and think about that for a minute. So again, the birth of a nation between two great awakenings. I think the burden of proof would fall on those who say that God didn't intervene, that hearts weren't stirred by the work of the Holy Spirit, and out of that came this nation. And the fortitude, by the way, to go forward, because shortly after we're birthed and we fight this revolution with England, the War of 1812, some people have called the Second American Revolution, and we could have lost all over again. So we were on very shaky ground at our start. And yet, in fact, to that point, let me talk about shaky ground. You talk about a prayer that sank the Navy, Romans 8:31, if God is for us, who can be against us? And the role that one Reverend Thomas Prince played. Talk to me about that.
0: Yes, this was during the First Great Awakening, and America was facing a tremendous invasion from France, because this was an English colony, and France was vying for the New World. And so they sent the French Admiral Duc de Vandelle with the largest armada that had ever been assembled to strike at Boston and to invade New England and to take that for the French. And so there was nothing that the colony or Massachusetts could do to defend itself. And so they called for a day of prayer. And Reverend Thomas prince, powerful, powerful force in the Great Awakening, and a friend of George Whitefield, stood up in the pulpit, and he began to pray, and he reportedly said, "Lord, deliver us from our enemy. Send thy tempest to the waters in the east, and raise up your hand and scatter the ships." And the more he prayed, this is what the history books say, the more he prayed, the more tempestuous the wind became, and he continued praying louder and louder, and that day a storm of hurricane force struck the French ships. The fleet was wrecked. The Duke d'Anville died. He probably took his own life. He may have died from a stroke. Only a few of the sailors survived, and America, the young colonies of America, were spared invasion from France. And Longfellow later wrote a poem about it called The Ballad of the French Fleet, and he talked about how this prayer saved the colonies and changed the course of American history.
1: Wow, wow. Again, anybody who took American Lit out there, look this one up. So in Longfellow's poem, you say that he wrote this in the voice of Reverend Prince, who said in part, if I can read this, "There were rumors in the street and the houses, there was fear of the coming of the fleet and the danger hovering near. And while from mouth to mouth spread the tidings of dismay, I stood in the old South saying humbly, let us pray."
0: That's just the first verse. Longfellow goes on and on with this poem, but that's the first verse. And it's not the only time that God answered prayer in a way that changed the history of this nation. I tell a number of the stories in this book, and I just wish, Janet, that every parent would read these stories to the children, and that everybody would send a copy of this book to their congressman, to their senator, to their governor, to their mayor, to their city council. We gave one today to our congressman, and we need for our leaders to get back to a reverence for Scripture and to an awareness of the role of the Bible in human history and in, in American history.
1: Wow. And of course, coming to you from Washington, D.C., all I can say is a hearty amen, amen, amen. So can you take up that idea that Robert just gave us? Wouldn't it be marvelous for you to get a copy of 100 Bible Verses That Made America? And the Bible tells us to pray for those in authority. But what a note of encouragement as they're serving, making decisions, that perhaps as they're looking at their law books and the books filled with all the statutes and the books filled with pending bills, they would go to the most important book ever penned, by the hand of God, 100 Bible Verses That Made America. Check it out at my website, inthemarketwithjanetparshall.org. Go to the information page. You get there through the red box. It says program details and audio, and you can learn more. Also, there's a link to Robert's website as well. We're not done. I'm still in the colony days. I haven't gone through World War I, World War II, any of the current events. Take us up to 2019. So much in this book. And I want you to read it and get as excited about it as I am. Back after this.
2: Good afternoon, my friend. It's John Hemmer. Thank you for being here. And wow, thanks to C.H. Hansen, that trip to Alaska is going to be an unforgettable cruise. Imagine being on that cruise deck and doing some whale watching. How about doing some worship with moody radio artist Micah Tyler? Carl from Carl and Crew, he's going to be there. 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
1: This is In the Market with Janet Parshall, and in truth, gotta be truthful with you. This is one of my favorite authors in the whole wide world, Robert Morgan. He's a best-selling Gold Illuminations Gold Medallion winning writer, 35-plus books in print, 4.5 million copies out there in multiple languages. And in addition, he is the teaching pastor of the Donaldson Fellowship. His newest book is called 100 Bible Verses That Made America, Defining Moments That Shaped Our Enduring Foundation of Faith. So, I said before, this is a lot of history from the 1500s to 2019. So you can imagine in preparation, it was like picking your favorite piece of pie. It was very, very difficult for me to do it. So let me just hop, skip, and jump forward, skipping over 150 years of American history. And because you and I both love music so much, Robert, I want you to talk about the Queen of American Hymn Writers. I loved this. Talk to me about Miss Crosby.
0: Yes, Fanny Crosby. She was born in New York. She was blinded when she was an infant because she had an eye infection, and a doctor prescribed the wrong poultice for her eyes. And so as a blinded child, she grew up with a prodigious memory. And her mother and her grandmother and a neighbor taught her scripture that she memorized vast portions of scripture. She went to New York City to the School of the Blind and became a very noted student there. Her poetry was read by her to presidents when they would visit. But then she was converted. Now, she hadn't been converted while she was memorizing all of that scripture, but she found Jesus as her Savior in a gospel meeting in New York City, and instantly all of that scripture that she knew began flowing through her in verse, and she wrote these great hymns that shaped American Christianity around the turn of the 20th century, the late 1800s and early 1900s, and even up to our day. Songs like Blessed Assurance, Jesus is Mine, and my favorite, All the Way My Savior Leads Me, What Have I to Ask Beside? Can I Doubt His Tender Mercy, Who Through Life Has Been My Guide? And Janet, in the late 1800s, the three most famous Christian personalities in America were D.L. Moody and his song director, Ira Sankey, and little blind Fanny Crosby, who lived alone in the tenement section of New York City and worked in the rescue mission and wrote hymns.
1: Wow. And as you say, this is my story, this is my song, praising my Savior all the day long. Wow, what an impact. Just stunning and amazing. And again, in deference to time, let me just move. I did cry when I read this story. I am an absolute ardent fan of Winston Churchill. We have book after book after book in our house of Winston Churchill. And the story that you told about his relationship with Harry Hopkins was so moving. Share that with our friends.
0: Well, Harry Hopkins was FDR's great friend, Roosevelt's dear friend. He didn't really have any position in the White House or any official salary or office, but he lived in the White House, and everybody knew that when he spoke, he was speaking for Roosevelt. So in the years before America entered World War II, there was tremendous pressure on Roosevelt to stay out of the war. Even though Hitler was making advances across Europe, and even though it appeared that freedom in the Western world, apart from America, was in jeopardy. So Roosevelt sent Harry Hopkins over to England to consult with Churchill. And he couldn't say anything official, but after he had toured the UK with Churchill, Harry Hopkins was impromptu, without his preparing for it, Churchill asked him at a dinner to say a few words. And so Harry Hopkins stood up, and he had a cigarette in his hand, and he just began ad-libbing. But he said, "I suppose you wonder what I'm going to say to the president when I get back to Washington. The best thing that I can tell you is what the Bible says in the book of Ruth, chapter 1. This is what America says to the people of England. For where you are, there I will be. Where you lodge, I will lodge. Your people will be my people, and your God, my God, to the very end." And everybody instantly knew that was code language in diplomacy for America is committed, and Roosevelt is committed to stand by the side of Great Britain. And it was a message that came right from the scripture, but it was perfect for that particular occasion and allowed Hopkins to say what he needed to say without provoking a reaction. It was a brilliant moment when scripture was used between allies in a way that truly led to the changing of history.
1: Wow, amazing. Let me go back, because I think Hollywood has done a disservice in some respects with films, because it creates the impression that somehow America just jumped into World War II, and anything but that happened. In fact, if you're going to use Hollywood as your tutorial, and you watch films like 1917, you begin to realize how horrific the Great World War was. It was going to be the end of all wars, and it was anything but, by the way. So America's pendulum swung the other way into an understandably pacifist position. So literally, we would have to have been dragged kicking and screaming over multiple graves back into a worldwide confrontation. And as you point out in the chapter, it was not until World War II, even though Harry and Winston were turning over the ground and understanding that there was a connection between us and the UK that was going to be forever historic, and there was a linkage there that could not be overlooked, it wasn't until we were physically attacked at Pearl Harbor that that pacifism was replaced with the mandate to try to work for resolution for this. And boy, I tell you, this idea that there was this linkage here was extremely important. It put Harry in a difficult situation because, as you said, he wasn't in an official capacity, but for God to have that verse be used at that time to say, "We've got your back," you point out that it was like a lifeline to drowning people at that point in time.
0: Yes, and it's, you know, Roosevelt wasn't a perfect man, but he was an Episcopalian. He loved the scripture, and it's amazing how much the scripture impacted his life. It's a very interesting story.
1: Wow. Robert, there are so many more. I didn't even get to the story of the verse, John 4:15, "Sir, give me this water that I may not thirst, the conscience of an honest woman." Let me just say, the woman is Norma McCorvey, and you can read more about the scripture that played in her life as well. Robert, I love the book. I so appreciate you. I so appreciate your writing. I'm with you. I hope that every person will not only get this book for their own personal use, but seriously pray and think and consider about those in authority whom we are told in scripture to pray for, but even more so, encourage them by helping them understand that this text, which cannot be amended, will not be passed away, will not be ignored, did in fact mold and shape this country, and they should remember their history just like us. So consider it. 100 Bible Verses That Made America by Robert Morgan. Absolutely fabulous. I thank you so much, friends, for joining us, and I hope you will do so again next time right here on In the Market with Janet Parshall.
2: You are listening to Moody Radio. Good afternoon. It's John Hemmer. I saw this quote, and wow, I saw it, and it just, man, it was one of those like impactful aha moments, like, wow, that is so true. So I'm going to say this And really, I want to encourage you to like let it kind of let it sizzle. You know what I'm saying? Let it resonate. Here it is. Every second counts. Every second counts. Now think about that and apply this to that as well. All right. So every second counts. And every moment, every second, good and bad, it's all part of God's perfect plan for you. That is how important you are to God. That is how much God loves you. Hour two of In the Market is next.
9: Welcome to Bible Q&A with John MacArthur, Bible teacher and author of the best-selling MacArthur New Testament Commentary Series. Well, today a listener has a question about some of the most mysterious and fascinating characters in all of Scripture. I'm talking about the Magi who visited Jesus in Bethlehem. Matthew 2 says they came from the east and brought gifts for the Savior. With that in mind, John, our listener wants to know how these men knew about the Messiah's coming and how they knew to associate the star with his birth.
10: Really interesting question when you think about the fact that these magi came from the east, because you wonder how would they have known anything about the Messiah? Wasn't that information confined to the land of Israel? Well, if you think about it, no. We do remember, don't we, the Babylonian captivity. And we do remember that when the Jews were taken into Babylon in 586 BC and remained there for 70 years, one very important man who was part of that captivity was none other than Daniel. And in fact, Daniel rose to be the prime minister in the land of the captivity. He had an immense influence. It's pretty clear to me that from Daniel's influence came the knowledge of the coming of the Messiah, and from other Jews who were part of that culture for many, many years during captivity and subsequent to that. So that these were magicians or astrologers, maybe Zoroastrians from Persia, who knew the Hebrew scriptures and were following what they knew to be in the Old Testament and what they believed to be true.
9: Okay, thanks, John. And thanks to you for listening today to Bible Q&A with John MacArthur. If you'd like more in-depth teaching, visit MacArthurCommentaries.com.
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1: 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Thanks so much for choosing to spend the next hour with us. 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But thanks so much for being with us, and enjoy the broadcast.
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1: friends, welcome to In the Market with Janet Parshall. So glad we're going to spend the hour together. You know, if you listen to this program with any regularity, we talk a lot about history, and we do so because history is a great teacher. And sometimes history sounds a warning bell. And when you look at past empires that have risen and fallen, you wonder if anything can be extrapolated out of the study of those empires that causes us to turn and look at the state of America today. Raise your hand, and I'm talking to people from Guam over there all the way to the Cayman Islands over here. How many of you think America's in a pretty bad way? Hair just reparted on the other side of my head. Yeah, I agree with you. So what's happening now that, for example, was manifest in the Roman Empire? And why did Rome fall, and why do we think we would escape expiring? Well, that's one of the things I read in one of the best books I've read in a long time, and you hear me talk about it all the time on this program. It's called America's Expiration Date, The Fall of Empires and Superpowers, and the Future of the United States. It is written by the one and only Cal Thomas, one of the most widely syndicated columnists in America. He has a 50-plus-year career in journalism that goes all the way back from reporting at KPRC-TV in Houston to NBC News in Washington and Fox News Channel and other outlets. For years, he co-wrote the Common Ground column for USA Today. I love that, by the way. And he wrote it with Bob Beckel. He's a native of D.C., a graduate of American University, and he has written multiple books, multiple columns. If you're not following Cal, you're losing a man who has, if I can borrow from the great bard, a rapier wit. He has a biblical worldview, but he certainly understands how to take a look at what's going on outside his front door, and he breaks it down for us on a regular basis. So this book, America's Expiration Date, is so good that his publisher is actually releasing it again as a new edition. And this is where I turn to my friend Cal, because I want to know why they thought it was so important that he writes a new preface to the book that really underscores so much of what's happened since this book was first released. So to my dear friend Cal, the warmest of welcomes. I am thrilled that the book is going to get out to even more hands than it was before, but they must have found something, I'll use the word prescient, in this book that they wanted you to write some more and get it out in hands again. Tell me why. What happened?
21: Well, thanks, Janet. It's nice to hear your voice again. It's been a long time. And by the way, you can't say history anymore. You have to say herstory, but that's another issue. Yeah, I think this book came out just before the pandemic hit, and of course, understandably, everybody wanted to just talk about that. So what has happened is things have gotten even worse. The border has gotten worse. There is no border. The invasion is taking place, the crime, the fentanyl deaths. Debt has grown to $34 trillion, and Congress is going to add more with this ridiculous spending bill with not a dollar cut. We can't go on like this. These are two things that have been the common denominators, as you just suggested, to the fall of great nations in the past. What makes us think we're going to escape the judgment of history that other nations have been under? And so I wrote a brand new preface for this, taking into account many of those things that have happened since the book was released almost 4 years ago. One of the most troubling things, I think, is the decline in patriotism. Mm-hmm. Gallup came out with a poll last year, which I mentioned in the new preface, and found that people say that who say they are extremely proud to be an American has been falling for years. A majority of Republicans, but only 60%, still claim extreme national pride, but the share has fallen from a height of 86% in 2001 when patriotism peaked following 9/11. Now, the last time Democrats said they were extremely proud to be an American was in 2013, months after President Obama's second term had begun. You'll recall that Michelle Obama said it was the first time in her life that she'd ever been proud to be an American, which is still a remarkable statement, I think.
1: So, Cal, I have a question for you about this decline in patriotism, and I appreciate you bringing that up because I think it's important. Because I think there's a shaming going on, particularly against the church, and that is we have now heard this nasty, odious message in the marketplace of ideas that somehow if you're proud, if you're patriotic, if you love your country and you also love Jesus, not necessarily in that order, in fact, in the reverse order, that somehow you fall into the category of this nefarious group known as a Christian nationalist. Now, you and I both know it's a bludgeoning tool to silence people who vote their values into staying away because otherwise they're going to be categorized as one of these nefarious Christian nationalists. But draw the distinction for me. You're a critical thinker. Draw the distinction between being patriotic and being a follower of Jesus Christ and how that doesn't make you a Christian nationalist.
21: Well, we are temporary citizens of this nation, and it is the greatest nation on earth. There's never been anyone like it, and unless we preserve it, there's likely never to be another one like it. So I think Jesus said, my kingdom is not of this world. But Paul writes that we're to pray for those in authority and that all authority comes from God. So we don't put our trust in princes and kings, ultimately, as David warned against, but we do have a responsibility as temporary citizens of this country to pray for those in authority, even if we don't vote for them, by the way, and to vote for people who reflect our values. I mean, why would you want to vote for somebody if you're a follower of Jesus who wants to raise your taxes, control your business, and regulate virtually everything? Why would you do that? It just makes absolutely no sense at all. So I think a lot of believers have awakened to the direction of this country and what it's going to be like for their grandchildren unless they get put the kind of leadership in power that is going to reverse some of these things that has led to the decline and eventual death of other nations and empires of the past. So the past is there not to live in it, but to learn from it. We are not the first generation to ever live. And we look to the past to look on those successes and failures of other people so that we repeat the successes and don't repeat the failures.
1: Well said, Cal. Thank you for that. What a privilege. We get to spend the entire hour with Cal Thomas, and we're talking about his book, America's Expiration Date. We're also taking a look at some of the things being bought and sold in the marketplace of ideas. But as Cal does in his column and has done for over 50-plus years as a journalist, he looks at the world through a bibliocentric perspective, as we must as well. So what caused these other empires to collapse that we are showing the same kinds of symptoms and signs here in America? And how does a believer exercise their temporal citizenship this side of glory? Cal just touched on that. We'll dig a little further when we get back. Stick around. Cal Thomas is with us today, back after this.
2: Good afternoon, my friend. It's John Hemmer. Thank you for being here. We are celebrating 100 years of ministry here at Moody Radio. And you know what? We could not have done this without you. Thank you so much for listening. Thank you for being a part of the Moody Radio family. That is exactly who you are, and that is what you are. You are a part of the family. All glory to God for his faithfulness as well. I want to encourage you to take a look back. Yeah, go to moodyradio.org.
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1: 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Gal Thomas is with us, one of the most widely syndicated columnists in America, by the way. And he's also the writer of some tremendous books. I recommend every single one that Cal has written. He's also written one recently about his years in journalism. That's absolutely fabulous, his perspective on America and what he's seen in those 50 years of journalism. But I also commend to you America's Expiration Date. It's now going to be re-released again with a longer preface because so much of what Cal wrote when he originally released this book has come to fruition, and it's a more dangerous state for the state of America than ever before. One tantalizing tidbit out of the book is Cal observed, as he looked at these various empires that fell from the Persian Empire to the Russian Empire, is that the average life of an empire is 250 years. We are rapidly approaching that date in the United States, and last time I looked around, I think we're in trouble here in this country. And I want to get more into that in a minute, Cal, but you touched on something that I want to examine deeper from your perspective, because I do appreciate the way you think and the way in which you have a voice in the marketplace of ideas. So much of this argument is in the church. The culture doesn't get that, so I'll leave that outside for a minute. I just want to talk about the church. Why, and you have been in Washington, you now live in Florida, but you lived in Washington and worked in Washington for years and years and years and years and years. And this tension between cultural engagement and following our Savior and being an evangelist has not mitigated in any way, shape, or form. It's had various iterations, but that tension is always there. And I think it's attributable to linear thinking. We put this as an either-or proposition, either evangelize or engage in the culture, but you can't do both, which is oxymoronic when you think about it. How do you evangelize if you're not engaging the culture?
21: That's a great point. And by the way, Janet, could you stop after saying years and years? The rest of them are kind of superfluous. Thank you very much. Look, the founders of this country, while not all believers, understood human nature. The scripture says we are all sinners. We are all fallen. We are in need of redemption, not reformation. Redemption from the inside, not reformation from the outside. So what they gave us was a constitution to limit the reach and power of government so that individuals would be free to worship the God of their choice, to marry a member of the opposite sex, and to do all of these other things, which Thomas Jefferson called were self-evident truths. Mm-hmm. Now we've gotten away from all of that. We now ask more of government than we do ourselves. I remember something the late Barbara Bush said some years ago at Wellesley College. She was talking up there, and she said, men and women, if you have children, they must come first. Our success as a nation and your success as a family depends less on what happens in the White House and more on what happens in your house. So I think if we're going to have cultural renewal, if that's what we want to call it, it has to begin with our house. We have to put our children in an education structure, not the public schools, not the woke universities, that reflect our values, our faith, and our worldview. It makes absolutely no sense to me why Christian parents would send their kids into these schools that teach about same-sex this, and maybe you are not a girl, maybe you're a boy, or the reverse, who rewrite history and critical race theory, and all white people are racist, and America was founded on a racist foundation, and it's the unforgivable stain and sin on this country. Why would you do that? We don't send our troops to Russia or Iran or China to be trained. We train them in our own country with our own values and our own strategies. But too many Christian families send their kids into these indoctrination camps and expect them to come out with the same faith and worldview that they have. And I've heard this line over and over again. Well, I want my child to be an evangelist. Well, I've known a lot of evangelists, but none of them are 8 years old.
1: Well said. So I love the writings of Rob Dreher. I disagreed, I think, with his primary thesis in the Benedict Option, where I don't want us to retreat and become monastic as Christians. In fact, I think that's antithetical to what Scripture teaches us. How do I go into all the world and remain kind of monastic and retreat? So it's not an either-or proposition. It seems to me it's a both-and. So you said first step is start with your own home. That makes sense. The gospel starts in Jerusalem, then Judea, then Samaria, then the outermost parts of the world. So start with your own home. But then in terms of cultural engagement, and you taught me this years ago, and I have to give credit where credit is due, that victory is defined by showing up. It isn't what the final count is in the House or the Senate. It's by showing up. We're victorious just by being obedient and speaking the truth in love whenever we get the opportunity. I'm not speaking the truth in love just to my brothers and sisters. I'm supposed to do it in the marketplace, right?
21: Right. But look, I remember years ago when I was a reporter in Houston, and you nicely mentioned that, I went to a city council meeting, and there was a debate about whether to allow the expansion of so-called adult bookstores in a certain part of town. And this man showed up to testify against allowing that, and he brought a huge King James Bible and plunked it down on the podium and started quoting Scripture. Now, I asked John Stott, the late theologian, about this, and I said, now, John, there was nothing wrong with what he said, but he wasn't having an effect on the legislation. What should he have done? And he said, God's principles work whether you acknowledge them or not. I thought that was a brilliant insight. So as we go into the marketplace, we have examples of what works and what doesn't. Can we sustain a country with an open border? No nation has ever been able to do that and survive as a nation. Can we sustain and add to our national debt of $34 trillion and counting, with interest on that debt amounting to about $1 trillion over the next 6 months? No nation has ever been able to do that. Can a nation survive without a shared moral value system? No nation has ever been able to do that. The latest polls, I'm sure you've seen them, 20% of young people, when asked what their religious faith is, say none, N-O-N-E, none. That's scary. I mean, you have to have a reason for getting out of bed in the morning, beyond just going to work, making money, and buying stuff. If you don't have a transcendent faith in an objectively existing God, then everything is meaningless and a chasing after the wind.
1: Amen. That's why so many people read Cal Thomas's columns, because he has that keen insight. We are talking with Cal because his book is going to be re-released again, America's Expiration Date. I say this about a book I love, and you should see mine. I have post-it notes all over this book. In my classroom, this would be required reading, because he really does a wonderful service to all of us by looking at history. Why did the Persian Empire, the Roman Empire, the Byzantine Empire, and all of these other empires that he writes about, why did they collapse? Why did they not go beyond 250 years? And whatever caused their collapse, are we seeing the symptoms of the same thing in America today? Do we have an expiration date? And if we do, what's the response? Back after this.
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1: Cal Thomas is one of the most widely syndicated columnists in America, and I'll put my two cents in and say he's one of the most beloved because he really calls him as he sees him, and he does see it from a biblical perspective, and I really do appreciate that. He's a wonderful author of multiple books, but I'm particularly underscoring this one because it's going to be re-released with a brand new preface. It's called America's Expiration Date, The Fall of Empires and Superpowers and the Future of the United States. It's fabulous history, by the way, but it's a shot across the bow. It's a warning shot for Americans to wake up. And he wouldn't write a book like this. It's not Cal's demeanor to leave us in a pessimistic posture. He offers a solution at the end, that I think is truly the answer. So, Cal, I went back over multiple columns of yours within the last 30 days, and I'm thrilled that you've written more than once about the ascendancy of anti-Semitism. And I'd like you to talk about one column that you wrote that references a professor, Benjamin Ginsberg, who's written a new book called The New American Anti-Semitism, The Left, the Right, and the Jews. Why'd you pick up on this?
21: Well, I'm concerned that this is happening not only in Europe again, but also the United States and in some of our so-called institutions of higher learning. Where do young people get these ideas of being not just anti-Israel, but against the Jewish people? How can students at Harvard and other major and historic universities intimidate Jewish students so they don't feel safe in the cafeteria, in the library, or even the classroom? Where do these ideas come from? They can only come from the education establishment and online hate stuff that is proliferating in our country. It's just really amazing. Yes, and Ginsberg's book is really good because it documents so much of this stuff. We've seen what happened at Harvard and the refusal of some college presidents, Claudine Gay of Harvard, University of Pennsylvania, and some others to denounce the anti-Semitism on their campuses. Finally, they were forced to after enormous pressure, including from many in the media, surprisingly. Mm-hmm. Mm-hmm. But this is a virus that I'm sorry to say is spreading. I want to mention one other thing because I just found this in the UK Daily Mail linked to the Drudge Report. It gets back to what we were talking about just before the last break. A quarter of U.S. adults now want their state to secede from the Union. Texans, wow. Californians, and New Yorkers are closest to the exit, but 36% of Alaskans in this research survey want to get out of the Union. Now, why is this? Why would people want to secede from America? Because I think it's no longer the America they grew up with or that their parents and grandparents handed down to them. And that gets to one of the major points in my book. When you lose a shared value system, then you've lost your country. And we are very close to losing that. You know, Reagan used to say, we're only one generation away from losing it all. These values and virtues have to be renewed by every generation because this is not the natural state of humanity, the United States. We are an oasis in a desert of dictatorship, religious fundamentalism, media censorship, denial of equality of women and minorities, and we're an oasis, and we're fixing, as we used to say in Texas, fixing to be overrun by these foreign ideas that have never been part of America. So I'm very, very concerned about that, and especially this research that shows so many want to secede from the Union. I don't think it'll happen, but it, I think, is symptomatic of a deeper problem in our country.
1: Yeah, I think you're so spot on. And I want to underscore what you said about that thread that weaves its way through the collapse of these empires, that if you no longer have a shared value system, it does follow suit, doesn't it, that you would collapse, because that's a kind of cohesiveness to a culture. America has never been in a messier place than it is right now. And so let me take it full circle based on the shared value system about the ascendancy of anti-Semitism. I mean, I think this is as early Berlin 1938 as it's ever been before, and it is amazing to me, and I think you're absolutely right. The fertile ground are the halls of academia. But then that raises another question, which is, why is there such a receptivity to this marked hatred against a people group in academia? What is offering the fertilizer for these ideas in academia? It has to come from somewhere.
21: Well, as I mentioned in the column you kindly referenced earlier, I think a lot of it has to do with jealousy. The Jewish people as a people are so successful in so many fields, medicine, law, academia, science, and so many others, that people who are unsuccessful feel they need to blame somebody else for their lack of success. And the Jews, who are a small minority within a minority in this country, are an easy target for some people. You look at scripture and you look at history, it's not good to be on the wrong side of the Jewish people. If you got Hitler out of hell, he could testify to that.
1: That's so good. So very true. Do you think, and by the way, I don't think for one minute that all of these from the river to the sea chants, which, by the way, if people understood that, it is the total annihilation of the Jewish people. The river is the Jordan. The sea is the Mediterranean, and Israel lies in between. So what you're calling for is exactly what the PLO charter calls for, which is driving the Jews into the sea. So they're calling for genocide. These are liberal, open-minded people, supposedly, who are calling for the genocidal annihilation of a people group, and they can't give you a reason. They can't give you a reason other than, and this is where I'm going to go with my question, other than, is there some entity that's fomenting this? I don't happen to believe these gatherings are organic. When you got a whole bunch of signs that look like they're professionally printed and they all match, it ain't somebody's garage. Somebody's putting this stuff out. So who is driving these people to show up and have the kinds of stuff we've seen? Protesting at the White House, writing graffiti, threatening. I mean, when you put graffiti outside of a synagogue, how is that not deja vu all over again? The cry "never again" was said for a reason, and the church in America in particular better be leading that cheer. Never again. More with Cal Thomas right after this.
2: You are listening to Moody Radio. Good afternoon. It's John Hemmer. Thank you so much for spending some time listening today. Does it feel like Friday to you? Maybe you are off work today because where you work, you are observing the 4th of July holiday. So if that's you, thank you for being here. Wherever you are right now, thank you so much for spending some time listening. And check this out. Interesting factoid for you. Okay, I find this really cool. All right. So the phrase "do not be afraid" or "do not worry, do not be afraid," that is featured in scripture 365 times. That is one time for every day of the year. You know what worry is? Now check this out. I'm going to break it down like a fraction. Worry is the learned habit of frightening ourselves with our own imagination. That's all it is.
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24: God has a personal development plan for all his children, but not for those who are not his children. One of the great lies is that when you die, you'll go to heaven, whatever you believe. One of the great lies of religion today is it doesn't really matter what you do with Jesus. What matters is whether you live a good life. One of the great lies of religion today is you can take or leave Jesus, and God's a loving God. He's got a fatherly plan for everyone. No, God is a loving God, but we are also sinners. And in his

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2: 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We have the privilege of spending the hour with Cal Thomas, one of the most widely syndicated columnists in America. And he is enjoyed by so many people. When he's not writing his columns, he's writing books. And they're going to re-release one of my favorites called America's Expiration Date, The Fall of Empires and Superpowers and the Future of the United States. And in this book, which is an excellent history lesson, Cal takes a look at multiple empires from the Persian Empire to the United States and studies their collapse and says, there's a foreboding here. The things that caused these empires to collapse are evident now in the United States. So what are we supposed to do about it? So this book is being, again, re-released. There's going to be an extrapolated preface that Cal has written because there's so much more indication that America's on the cusp of collapsing if we don't do something different. So, Cal, let me leave the issue of the fomenting of anti-Semitism for a moment and just talk about the Roman Empire. Craig and I are re-watching Dr. Francis Schaeffer's How Then Shall We Live video series. If you can get past the gritty filming of the 1970s, his content is still exquisite. And he really works through epochs. So he starts with the Roman period, then he goes to the Byzantine, and then he goes to the Middle Ages, which replicates very much what you do in your book. But at the Roman Empire, what's fascinating is Schaeffer makes the point that they didn't kill the Jews because they were following Jesus. They killed the Jews because they would not give, or the Christians rather, leaving from the last stop, but they killed the Christians because they weren't giving their allegiance to the state. The state said, we're jealous of your affections. The allegiance needs to be to the state, not to this Jesus. And so that was the reason that they were put on fire, despite some modern pundits that are saying that Christians were into setting themselves on fire on a regular basis. That's somebody who slept through history class. They didn't set themselves on fire in the Roman period. Nero did that, pouring pitch on them, using his lamplights and riding his chariot naked through the streets of Rome after blaming them for setting Rome on fire, which, as you point out in your book, was in fact on fire. But the hallmarks of the degradation of the empire was not only sexual licentiousness, but it was, again, this demand for allegiance to the state. Aren't we seeing that in the U.S. today?
3: I don't think there's any question about that, Janet. And one of the reasons has to do with human nature. Growing numbers of people would rather get a check than earn a check. We have about half of this country now receiving a check of some kind from the federal government, and the other half is working to pay the taxes for that. The amount of waste, fraud, and abuse in government spending is at, in my view, at an all-time high, or low, depending on your perspective. You talk about Rome. Now, Rome lasted longer than the average 250 years, but it still fell for the same reasons. You know, you can put people in a suit or a dress or a toga. You can give them a mode of transportation, a camel, a donkey, an automobile, or an airplane. But the one thing you can't change is human nature. And human nature, as the politicians have figured out, if you're going to be involved in a society where you are entitled to things and you deserve things and you get free things, then that's going to addict you to the person who is providing, or the party who is providing those things. I notice living in Florida now, you get a lot of these Medicare supplement ads. And the last time during open season, there were four or five words that were in every single one of them: deserve, entitled, free,

0: and I forget the fourth one, but they were all self-directed. You know, you need to do this because you're going to, if you sign up, you're going to get all this free stuff. You're going to get free groceries. You're going to get free eye care. You're going to get free dental visits and all this other. And after a while, and when it's reinforced in our education system, that the rich are evil people, and you've heard that, you're going to hear that tomorrow night in the State of the Union about evil corporations and the rich aren't paying their fair share, the same old stuff we've heard since the Roosevelt administration. And when you have envy, greed, and entitlement rather than hard work, self-control, and personal responsibility, then you're going to get a lot of people addicted to the first and ignore the second, and that's going to contribute to the decline and ultimate collapse of this nation as it has in the past.
1: Well, let me go back to your point about the collapse of these empires when they no longer have a shared value system. And let's go to what you just talked about with Medicare, because it's brilliant. It raises the question of whether our children or our grandchildren will, in fact, have these same sort of subsidies when they get to a certain age. And the fact of the matter is, no. Why? Because the government lacks the self-control not to spend money they don't have. You give these numbers, Cal, and you and I know this being so close to Washington, but I don't know that the average American is cognizant of how rapidly that debt clock is turning over and over and over again. We can't even pay the interest, let alone pay down the debt. But the idea is that you're in office for 4 years or 6 years, you'll spend it now, you'll garner votes, you'll get reelected, and then you'll get out of Dodge and somebody else gets stuck with the bill. That's you right. And me, the taxpayer. That's a moral issue.
0: Yes, it's called kicking the can down the road. Right. And when the politicians care only about their own careers and getting reelected, this is what you get. Everybody knows, including people on the left, if they're honest, that Social Security and Medicare need to be reformed. You either have to raise the age limit a little bit or cut benefits or raise taxes. Those are the only three options. But nobody will do it, because they'd rather have the issue than the solution. This is the dirty little secret about Washington. No matter which party is elected, nothing ever seems to get solved. Because politicians, if you solve a problem, you no longer have the issue. And if you don't have the issue, you don't have anything to run on. Look at how the left has divided us over race and class and wealth, envy, greed, and entitlement. You know, when I was growing up, I was taught inspiration followed by motivation followed by perspiration improves any life. Now it's envy, greed, and entitlement, the unholy trinity of the secular progressives.
1: Yeah, but again, doesn't that go back to the idea of a shared value system? A workman is worth his hire. That's a biblical principle, and it was an honor to have a job and to put bread on your table, and we never thought that government was going to supply all of our needs according to its riches in Washington, and yet we've somehow convoluted that to think that somehow we get it. That's another problem about the mythology of Washington, Cal, and that is people think that the money comes from Washington. They print it, but we send it through our taxes, and if you don't understand that economics, then you're going to understand that you're going to get stuck with the bill sooner or later. Like, for example, if you decide that you're going to forgive student debt, let me just hit the pause button. And I always say to my friends, look, I'm not being political. I'm calling the plays between the Packers and the Bears here. So here's the facts. The Constitution does not give the President of the United States the power to forgive debt. The President can delay. He can stall. He cannot, according to the Constitution of these United States, forgive debt. So that is a political ploy. And it isn't a matter of forgiving debt for one group. It's a matter of passing the debt on to another group, correct?
0: It's also buying votes. And the Supreme Court said that, as you said, the forgiveness of debt is not within the power of the President of the United States. But he goes and does it anyway. Are troops going to show up and arrest him? No. He does whatever he wants, or the staff does. I'm not sure he knows what's going on half the time. When you don't have a shared moral value system, when you don't honor hard work and personal responsibility and saving your own money and investing for your own future, and government as a last resort, not government as a first resource, then you're going to have a more successful life. But we flip that now, and it's a perversion of the 23rd Psalm, I call it. The government is my keeper, I shall not want. Yea, though I walk through the valley of the shadow of poverty, the Health and Human Services Department will be there comforting me. This is just crazy. We can't go on like this. And we need more people speaking out about it and taking more personal responsibility for themselves and not looking to government.
1: Yeah, could not agree more. So everybody within the sound of our voices understands that you're not a man who waffles, that you have clarity of thought and you put your ideas out there and you do so unashamedly. And yet I have to tell you, one of the things I've admired about you for years and years, Cal, is the way that you love people, people who hold diametrically opposite worldviews. And a perfect example of this is Bob Beckel, who has now stepped into eternity. I loved the way you loved Bob, and he initially had a worldview that was 180 degrees different from Cal Thomas. Yet you wrote the column together for USA Today. You would appear on television shows together on a regular basis. And all, when the tally lights of the cameras were turned off, you genuinely loved this man. Teach us how somebody who's...
0: I keep his picture on my desk. He was my best friend. My best friend. And, you know, I just take this Jesus as the example. He dined with publicans and sinners. He scandalized the religious leaders of his day. He said, I didn't come for the healthy. I came to for the sick. And so he's my example. And the amazing thing is, you know, a lot of the secular progressives don't expect this from what they think is the stereotypical view of a Christian. You're anti-everything. You know, you're anti-abortion. You're anti-gay. You're anti-Democrat. You're anti this. Well, I'm for stuff. I'm for Jesus, and I'm for his teachings and his restorative power, and I'm for all of those things. And so I want to be obedient to what he said. The greatest evangelistic tools ever given to us were love your enemies, pray for those who persecute you, care for widows and orphans, visit those in prison, and you know, feed the hungry, clothe the naked. Not as a social gospel, because no one is saved by doing those acts, but as a demonstration of God's love for the human body so that you can then be open to share the ultimate gospel with them. I remember when I was working at CNN, there was a producer there sensing something different about me, which usually doesn't take very long. She said, what are you? I said, tall. She said, no, where do you go to church? I said, I am the church. She said, look, wise guy, what do you do on Sunday morning? I said, well, depending on how I feel, I grab a cup of coffee, take a shower. She said, look, when you leave the building, where do you go? I gave her an address. She said, is there a building there? I said, yeah. She said, what's the name of the building? I said, what are you getting at? She said, I want to know what you believe. Now we can have a conversation.
1: Wow. That's why I love Cal Thomas, by the way. So the book, America's Expiration Date, is going to be re-released. If you didn't read it the first time, get it now, because Cal has added even more to this very important book. Back after this.
2: Good afternoon. It's John. Sunday morning. What do you have going on? Maybe you're waking up, getting ready for church, getting everything ready, running errands, going here, going there. Whatever you have going on, I want to encourage you to join me here for Sunday praise. Okay, we'll get together for a few hours and we'll hear some great Christian music. I'll share some encouragement. It is a great way to get your Sunday morning started. Effie is next on Moody Radio.
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1: America's Expiration Date. It is the book that Cal Thomas has written that's now going to be re-released. Cal has added more to the book. And by the way, if you're asking yourself, Janet, how come you're not talking about these empires in greater depth? You're going to have to go back to my audio file, listen to my original conversation with Cal, and I'll break that down for you. Here's the second reason, in full transparency. I want you to get the book. I want you to read it for yourself. It is a great history lesson. By the way, he features what he calls cameos throughout the book, where he highlights individuals that are significant in each of these empires. So it's not only fascinating history, it is a wake-up call for where we are today. And in typical Cal Thomas fashion, he doesn't leave us, you know, with the glass half empty. He absolutely always sees the glass half full, because there's hope. And he also reminds us that the best is yet to come. This is not as good as it gets, and we only have temporary citizenship here. Which takes me, Cal, to where I want to explore in this last segment in an hour that's gone far too quickly. So Augustine talks about the city of God and the city of man. We're in but not of this world. We are sojourners. We're passing through. We are eternal citizens of heaven if we know Christ as our personal Savior. But in the muck, the mire, and the mess that is east of Eden, which is where we find ourselves now, we're still supposed to engage somehow. In the book where you deal with the United States, 1776-? And I love the way you titled that. You remind us that there's still time. So this is this tension that I was talking about earlier, where we're still called to engage, to interact, but we've got to do some work at home. So it's first at our home and then outside into the culture. Give us some suggestions, particularly when we're in the midst of a messy political year where it's nothing but argument ad hominem. You and I have been through a gazillion political cycles. Yeah. I've never seen it like this, where we're not debating ideas. We're mudslinging against our opponent. And there's no substantive conversations about hugely important issues. So I want you to, I'm going to put the same Francis Schaeffer question on the table. How then do we as the church today live following Jesus Christ in this mess?
0: Yeah, well, of course, the contest between Thomas Jefferson and John Adams wasn't exactly a walk in the park either, but I didn't cover that election. So I think you look at Scripture, and how do you want to receive and engage the power of God? Over and over in Scripture, we're told that God's power is made perfect in weakness, humility, the last place at the table, the widow's mite, the mustard seed. Humble yourself under the mighty hand of God, and He will exalt you in due time if you faint not. Now, why is that so central in Scripture? Because humility is the most important character quality that God admires, respects, and blesses. If you start at the top with who's going to win the next election, who's going to be in the majority of the Senate and the House, you're going to be frustrated, even if who you voted for is elected, because that's not the way to engage the power of God. God wants to be honored and blessed, because that's why we were made, and we are of no greater power and of no greater happiness than we are when we are blessing God with our lips and with our lives. So if we want to see things change at the top, we have to start at the bottom. And the bottom begins with obedience to the commands of Jesus of Nazareth, which I just articulated before the break, loving your enemy, etc. Now, we don't like to do those things, or we give lip service to them, because we don't get the credit when something happens. I remember back in Houston days, I used to have this little breakfast in my house, and I'd invite people, and we'd have conversation around the table on things that really mattered. And I was covering the Harris County courthouse at the time, and I invited this judge who I knew to come to the breakfast, and he was very reluctant, and I kept pursuing him. And he said, all right, I'll come on one condition. I said, what's that? He said, that you don't try to save me. So I raised my right hand. I said, Judge, I've never saved anybody in my life. That's the work of the Holy Spirit, but I didn't tell him that.
1: Right, right.
0: It's one of the things. That's how you get the power of God. If you've got to put your trust in princes and kings, it's not going to work. I keep this verse on my desk. I'm looking at it right now. Jonah 2:8. Those who cling to worthless idols forfeit the grace that could be theirs.
1: Wow. Powerful verse. Let me talk about something else you tell us to do, and that is to temper our skepticism with hope, never allowing it to fall into cynicism, and always finding opportunities to lift up what is good and right and true. That's such an excellent point, and yet we don't do it enough. Why is this necessary?
0: Well, I think we need to encourage people who share our beliefs and values not only to run for office, but if they get elected, to support them once they are in Washington. I think, or our state capitals, or wherever they are. A lot of people don't know the name of their state representatives or their state senators or their mayors. If we want good government, then we have to be engaged in a way that we get good government. If we withdraw, the only thing I learned in physics before I flunked table of contents was that nature abhors a vacuum. I don't know if you're old enough to remember the old Chase and Sanborn coffee cans. They had a little key, and they sold it on the basis that it was vacuum-packed, and that meant it was supposed to be the freshest coffee out there. Had a little key, you turn the thing on the side, and you'd hear this air rushing in with a whooshing sound. And that's what happens to a culture and a nation if believers completely withdraw into their own little cocoons and create a vacuum that the secular progressives are eager to fill.
1: Wow. So it would be self-evident, but I'm going to ask the question anyway. You're optimistic about the future or pessimistic?
0: Well, my hope is built on nothing less than Jesus' blood and righteousness. I dare not trust the dearest frame, but wholly lean on Jesus' name. On Christ, the solid rock I stand. All other ground, political ground, Republican ground, Democrat ground, independent ground, whatever ground, is sinking sand. So yes, I have a responsibility and a privilege. I write my column to give me standing among my peers so I can share the gospel with them that I've been privileged to do over many years. But I'm not putting my faith ultimately in princes and kings or in mortal flesh that cannot save.
1: Cal, the Bible says out of the overflow of the heart, the mouth speaks. And I think people just got a real inside view into your heart. Give you standing. That means that you have ethos and pathos when you go into the marketplace of ideas. What a joy to spend the hour with you. Thought-provoking as always. And friends, I'm going to say it again. There isn't a book that Cal's written that I would not endorse. But I have to tell you, America's expiration date is so timely for the days in which we live. The handwriting's on the wall. Something has to be done. Now, again, if it all collapses, then even so come Lord Jesus. I wouldn't mind being in glory tonight, being in his presence forever. But while there is still light, may our feet be swift to share the gospel of Jesus Christ, and may we look well to the ways of our household, as Scripture commends us to do as well. So let me encourage you, because this book had an impact on my life, and I bet it'll have one on yours as well. America's Expiration Date, being re-released by the publisher, more material added by Cal, but it really is a wake-up call for a sleeping nation who no longer has a shared value system, but can share in the values of a great king. Thanks for being with us, Cal. Thank you, friends. We'll see you next time.
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8: Welcome to Breakpoint, a daily look at an ever-changing culture through the lens of unchanging truth. For the Colson Center, I'm John Stone Street. The year before he died, Chuck Colson reflected on the 4th of July and on our national identity in a very special Breakpoint commentary. Chuck recognized that the only way to ground the ideals that are found in the Declaration of Independence, especially that all men are created equal and possess certain inalienable rights, among them life, liberty, and the pursuit of happiness, is if we are indeed endowed by our Creator. at stunning clarity in the Declaration of Independence, and stating that our rights are ultimately granted by God and not the state is something that is far too often forgotten today and even entirely dismissed. But it's an essential truth that our rights come from God. Here's Chuck Colson reflecting on this important point.
9: The great British intellectual G.K. Chesterton wrote that America is the only nation in the world that is founded on a creed. Think about that for a moment. Other nations were founded on the basis of race or by the power of kings or emperors who accumulated lands and the peasants who inhabited those lands. But America was and is to this day different. It was founded on a shared belief, or as Chesterton said, a creed. And what is that creed that sets us apart? It's the eloquent, profound, simple statement penned by Thomas Jefferson in the Declaration of Independence. We hold these truths to be self-evident, that all men are created equal, that they are endowed by their Creator with certain unalienable rights, that among these are life, liberty, and the pursuit of happiness. I'll never forget when I graduated from Brown University during the Korean War, I couldn't wait to become a Marine officer, to give my life, if necessary, to defend that creed. To defend the idea that our rights come from God himself and are not subject to whims of governments or tyrants. That humans ought to be free to pursue their most treasured hopes and aspirations. Well, perhaps some 230 years later, we take these words for granted. But in 1776, they were earth-shaking, indeed, revolutionary. Yet today, they are in danger of being forgotten altogether. According to Gallup, 66% of American adults have no idea that the words we hold these truths come from the Declaration of Independence. Even worse, only 45% of college seniors know that the unalienable rights of life, liberty, and the pursuit of happiness are proclaimed in the Declaration. As America grows more and more diverse culturally, religiously, ethnically, it's critical we embrace the American creed. America's always been a melting pot. But what is the pot that holds our multicultural stew together? Chesterton said the pot's original shape was traced on the lines of Jeffersonian democracy, a democracy founded on those self-evident truths expressed in the Declaration of Independence. And as Chesterton remarked, the pot must not melt. Abraham Lincoln understood this so very well. For him, the notion that all men are created equal was the electric cord in that declaration that links the hearts of patriotic and liberty-loving men together, that will link those patriotic hearts as long as the love of freedom exists in the minds of men throughout the world. So go to the 4th of July parade, go to the neighborhood barbecue, and enjoy the hot dogs and apple pie. But here's an idea for you. Why not take time out at the picnic to read the Declaration of Independence aloud with your friends and your neighbors. Listen and thrill to those words that bind us together as a nation of freedom-loving people. We hold these truths to be self-evident, that all men are created equal, that they are endowed by their Creator with certain unalienable rights, that among these are life, liberty, and the pursuit of happiness. These are the words Americans live for, and if necessary, die for.
8: That was Chuck Colson. For all of us, the Colson Center. Have a happy 4th of July.
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12: 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Greer.
13: I wasn't chosen because I was more moral or more intelligent or part of the upper class. God set His grace on me when I was spiritually a prostitute. I'm not a natural saint. I'm a spiritual prostitute who's been made a saint by the gift righteousness of Christ.
12: 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Greer. As always, I'm your host, Molly Vidovich. We're currently in a teaching series in 1 Peter called I Am an Alien, and it's all about our identity in Christ. Pastor JD's been explaining that as Christians, we're supposed to be different from the world around us. We're outsiders. And in fact, the Bible actually calls us aliens. But what does that look like, practically speaking? Pastor JD answers that question today. He's talking about who we are, where we come from, and what we do as Christians. Now, if you'd like to follow along with the transcript of today's message, you can find it free of charge at jdgreer.com, or we'll send you the full book of transcripts for this teaching series when you make a donation of any amount this month. But for now, let's get started. Here's Pastor JD in 1 Peter chapter 2.
13: 1 Peter 2:9 specifically is the verse we're going to be looking at, that and the verses right there following. The question that we're going to address today is what role the church should have or ought to have in the world. I recently read a copy of a book that my BFF Tim Keller is releasing. In the book, he gives four different attitudes that Christians have when it comes toward culture and politics. Here they are. Number one, he said, first of all, we've got what we call a pietistic stance. They're like, you know what? We're all just going to be raptured anyway, and everything is going to be burned up in the end. So our main focus really ought to be on just converting as many people as we can, as fast as we can. We need to get them out of the world that's perishing and into the church. Hey, what use is rearranging the deck chairs on the Titanic if you know it's going to sink? You spend all the time messing around with this when you know it's going down. Just get people into the lifeboat, and that's the point. That's the pietistic stance. Second group he comments on, what he calls the conservative activist group. This group believes that the problem with our culture, main problem with our world, is that our culture has lost its moral absolutes, its bearings. So what we need to do is recover Christian worldview in our government and in education. And we need to make our society more Christian. So we need to get, for example, prayer back in schools. We need to get God back in the government. Jerry Falwell, Glenn Beck, both need more TV programs and that kind of stuff. That's sort of the second group. The third group that he highlights is what he calls the evangelical relevance. Evangelical relevance. Now, these are guys that usually have a lot of piercings, a lot of tattoos. They wear sort of grunge jeans, and they say frickin' a lot. Okay? That's sort of this personality. They're like, no. The problem is that the church is too removed from culture. And when we do speak, we're always hostile to culture. We're always talking about how wicked Hollywood is and how depraved the music is. What we really ought to be doing, instead of messing around in politics and speaking up that way, what we ought to be doing instead is speaking up for the poor and the marginalized, trying to get guys like Bono to write more songs and wear Tom's shoes and all that whole bit. All right, evangelical relevance. Here's your fourth group he highlights. It's what we call the counterculturalist group. Counterculturalist. Now this group says we really don't need to be concerned with making the world like the church at all or trying to reform the world. What we need to do is be meeting the marginalized where they are and shaping a new Christian society in the church. God's arena is not the world. God's arena is the church. So that's where we ought to be focusing, is this counterculture sort of thing in the church. All right, so here's my question. Four groups. Which one is the right one? Careful, because it's tricky. The answer is there's truth really in all of them. And all of them can find some biblical support. And there's a sense in which none of them really capture the role that God's people are supposed to have in the world. Now, I am not going to answer that question fully today, but it comes very much out of the text that we're going to talk about that begins to form how you should think about these things. This passage will give you the central framework to begin thinking about what role the people of God and the church and you ought to really have in the world. Okay? So again, don't think I'm going to answer this question fully, because that would probably take a couple hour lecture of its own. But this passage gives you the essential components for you to begin to think about it the right way. Okay? Here we go. 1 Peter chapter 2, verse 9. Peter discusses the identity of the people of God and what they're to be doing in the world as a result of their identity. And he does so by giving you several different word pictures. Several different word pictures, and we're going to look at those and then what they mean for you. All right, so verse 9, here's our first one. But you are here's your first one, chosen race. You underline stuff in your Bible, underline that or write it down. Chosen race. Every race has certain characteristics that define it, correctly? Right, I don't mean just skin color and that sort of things, but cultural things. Every race has distinctions. Every culture has distinctions. This race, Peter is going to show you. This race has distinctions. How you live, what you do with your money, how you respond to people who wrong you, the joy that you have in pain. That's going to be the subject that he's going to talk about for the next two or three chapters, which we're going to study together. All right? But here is the irony. Here is the irony. Whereas the distinctives of other races often lead to pride and division, the distinctives of the gospel do not. They lead, in fact, the opposite direction. You see, again, whatever you think makes you distinctive, you take pride in it, and you look down on people who don't have it as much as you do. I'm not even saying it's bad or a bad statement. I'm just saying that we all got values. We have things that we feel like define our group, and we kind of look down on those who don't have them. So everybody has these defining characteristics that tend to separate the good and the bad, the forward from the backward. The distinctives of the gospel, however, they don't lead to pride. They lead to humility. I give you one of my favorite verses explaining this. I loved it. You know, every one of these things that Peter says goes back to a description that God gave to Israel in the Old Testament. Every single one of these. All right, so the chosen race one where God talked about that to Israel was in Deuteronomy. Deuteronomy chapter 7, God explains to Israel why he's chosen. Because they're like, oh, God, you chose us. You called us. Are we special? What is it about us? Why did you choose me? God says, okay, great question. Here it is. The Lord your God has chosen you to be a people for his own treasured possession. Out of all the peoples who are on the face of the earth, he chose you. Oh, wow. Well, why did he choose us? Is it because we're awesome, because we're good looking? Is it because we have great skills? It was not because you were more in number than any other people that the Lord set his love on you and chose you, for you were the fewest of all the peoples. That had nothing to do with how strong you were, because you actually weren't that strong. You weren't that impressive. You weren't that smart. You didn't have that much you accomplished. That's not why I chose you. Oh, I know, God. I know. Maybe even though we weren't that accomplished, maybe it's because we were so righteous. We were so had such good morals. Our families were so strong. That's why you chose us. God says, I see where you think that, but know, therefore, that the Lord your God is not giving you this good land to possess because of your righteousness, because you are a stubborn people. You realize what he's saying to them? You're like, hey, what was it about me that made me chosen? What caused me to be chosen? He's like, there's really nothing about you. Just want you to know that. That would never work, for example, on my wife. Right? Well, you know, why did you fall in love with me? Well, it's not because you're pretty, because you're not. I mean, I don't feel that way. I'm just saying, you know, it's not because you're smart, because, I mean, you're kind of dumb. It would never work that way. Now, I will tell you this, in the, you know, the 10, 11, 12 years that we've been in love, I do it that way, by the way, because I've been in love with her longer than she has with me. I think I have developed a love for her that goes beyond her beauty and her intelligence. I think if for some reason those were taken away, that wouldn't take away my love for her. But that's just not how it works in the beginning. You're attracted to somebody because of some characteristic. Now, I do think I have this kind of love for my kids. You know, in fact, my kids and I have this little exercise at night. Sometimes I'll ask them, I'll be like, you know, does daddy love you girls because you're pretty? And my oldest daughter will say no. And I will say, does daddy think you're pretty? And they'll say yes. I'll say, but is that why he loves you? They'll say no. Does daddy love you because you're smart? No, but we are smart. And I'm like, yes, we are smart, but that's not why daddy loves you. Why does daddy love you? And my oldest daughter will say, you love us because we're your children. I have set my love upon them. It is not something that really is as a result of them being special. That's what God's saying to them. You're a chosen race. You're not, you weren't chosen because you're special. You're special because you're chosen. That's a whole together different ball game. That's not just a play on words. That's the essence of the gospel. In fact, he says this. Look at this. Verse 9. God chose us to proclaim the excellencies of who? Him. That's not a hard question. It's right there. It's underlined. All right. God wants us to proclaim the excellencies of him, not our excellencies. That's what other races do, is they proclaim their excellencies. We're to claim the excellencies of him who called you out of darkness into his marvelous light. Then he goes on, verse 10, look at this. Verse 10, once you were not a people, but now you are God's people. Once you had not received mercy, but now you have received mercy. By the way, that's a quote from Hosea, the book of Hosea. Hosea had probably what I think is one of the worst assignments ever given to a man of God and a prophet in the Bible. God told him to go marry a prostitute. And Hosea was like, what? Come again? A prostitute? He's like, yeah, a prostitute. I want you to marry a prostitute. No. Prophets are supposed to marry Christian chicks, godly girls. No, I want you to marry a prostitute because I want you to give everybody a picture of my relationship with my people. So Hosea goes and marries a prostitute. She's faithful to him for 2 to 3 years, and then she goes back to a life of prostitution, and God tells Hosea to take her back. So what he's doing is now quoting this and applying this to the people of God, saying, that's where you were when God chose you. It wasn't because of beauty. It wasn't because of moral perfection. God chose you when you were ugly, deformed, spiritually a prostitute. There was nothing about you that made him set his love on you. And by the way, you didn't even choose him. He chose you. Your heart was so wicked and evil and deformed that it would never have loved God unless God wooed it first and drew us to himself. That leads not to division and pride. That destroys division and pride.
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13: I wasn't chosen because I was more moral or more intelligent or part of the upper class. God set his grace on me when I was spiritually a prostitute. I'm not a natural saint. I'm a spiritual prostitute who's been made a saint by the gift righteousness of Christ. And so the gospel has produced the most radically diverse and inclusive community that the world has ever known. You see that in the people that Peter is writing to. Rodney Stark, one of my favorite historians, says one of the distinctive characteristics of the early church was the sheer diversity of it. In the Greco-Roman world, the rich and the poor would never mingle together, but in the church they did. In the Jewish world, in the Roman world, the Romans and Jews would never mix races, but in the church they did. And that's because the Christians taught that we were all poor when Jesus came and poured himself out for us. And there's only one race, the sinful, condemned human race, and Jesus Christ, the righteous, who came to die for all people and was not raised as a Jew or a Greek or a rich man or a poor man or a black man or a white man or Hispanic or Asian. He was raised as the Lord of all humanity, whose blood is given for the forgiveness of all people alike. And see, that produced a radically different kind of community. So people say to me, well, Christianity is exclusive. I'm like, every group is exclusive. Every group has defining characteristics about whether you're in or you're out. So yes, Christianity is exclusive, but it is the most radically inclusive exclusivity there has ever been. Because it has nothing to do with accomplishments or characteristics. It has to do with grace that is given to all people and all kind without measure. Right? So they're a chosen race. Here's the second thing. A royal priesthood. You are a royal priesthood. Now, let's talk about priests there for a minute. Priests represent God to people, and then they represent people to God. That's the role of a priest. The Old Testament community of priests, the Jewish people, they stood in the place of God, and they were to communicate God's words to people and reflect God to them. That's one of the things that, when we think about that role, that provides a pretty healthy amount of pressure. Because I realize that a lot of times people come into here and they make up their mind about who God is based on their experiences with us. That's why we're so adamant about having the right kind of people out in the parking lot, because the sermon starts in the parking lot. We want to demonstrate generosity out there. We want to take care of kids here in such a way that it puts on display the beauty of Christ. What we do with our money, how we give it away, we want all of that to be reflective of God because we represent God to people. You know, I thought about this the other night when I spoke out at UNC on Wednesday night. They had a thing where there was several hundred students, and I was there to take questions and answer questions that people had about Christianity. And just the pressure of something like that, not because I felt like I didn't know the answers, but realizing that, I mean, these students know that I'm not God, but at least for this time, I'm kind of representing God. And I'm like, they're going to make up their mind about what God says by the way that I carry myself. And here's Jesus who was, in John 1:17, full of grace and truth. He never backed down from telling people the truth. He would say what sin was. He'd say what right was and what wrong was. But he overflowed with such grace that he was a magnet for prostitutes and tax collectors and people who were criminals that had been thrown out by society. And that's a question that we have to ask ourselves all the time. Are we really reflective of the attitude of God toward our community? Are we generous like he is? When you got one group of people in a church who are all the same age, same race, same music preferences and styles, but that's not reflective of who God is, because God didn't create one strata of society. He created all parts of society, all parts of culture. Are we reflective of God to people? Now, priests not only represented God to people, priests represented people to God, right? They would go before God and they would take the cases of people and they would present them to God. There's a great picture of this in the Old Testament. The priest would wear what they called an ephod, which is kind of like a 90, think 90, okay? And on that ephod, they would wear 12 stones that represented the 12 tribes of Israel, so that every time they went into the presence of God, these people were on their heart and they were praying for them. Jesus, our high priest, Hebrews says, now has our names written on his heart and even on his hands, so that he is standing in the gap interceding for us. Okay, that is what we now do with the communities that we live in. I'm representing people to God. God puts me in situations because I am the one who knows him. He puts me between his infinite compassion and somebody's great need and bridges the gap between those things. You ought to do a study sometime. Go through the Gospels. Count up the number of miracles that Jesus does, and then count up the number of those that began not with his initiative, but with somebody else's initiative. You know what I mean by that? Like Jesus' initiative is when he's walking around being like, hey, I'm going to heal you. Bam. All right. Somebody else's initiative is when Jesus is like going one direction and somebody gets his attention and says, no, I need you to come over here and help this. Count up the number of miracles that started that way. I know that what happens in the Gospels, watch this, is that Jesus often responds to the faith of somebody who stands before him and says, sir, my daughter is dying. And Jesus quits walking this way and starts to walk that way and goes over and heals that. That's where you and I were placed right now. That's a concept we teach here all the time called intercessory faith. The idea that I am placed somewhere to stand between Jesus' compassion, and when Jesus doesn't appear to be going this direction, I come up to him and I say, God, here's what's on my heart, and I believe on behalf of this other person, and I take Jesus' power that way. So that's how I want you to start reading the Gospels. When you see these miracles, I want you to read them as you coming up to Jesus to interrupt him and cause him to do what he, and I'm putting all this in quotes, all this do what he wasn't intending to do. Because that's what it means to be a priest, is to represent people to God. And one more thing. I'm priest here. Because I feel like people overlook this all the time. Priest's primary responsibility, though, get this, was not anything in relation to people. Their primary responsibility was something in relation to God. When God called these priests out, one of the things they did is they offered sacrifices continually to God. Their focus was loving and adoring God. This goes all the way back to the Exodus. All right, I tell you that there are two things that we always get wrong about the Exodus. All right, everybody knows the Exodus story. Most people do. The two things we always get wrong about it. The first thing is we've got this image of Moses being about a 6'5" football player with a deep baritone Charlton Heston-esque voice who stands up and says, God says, let my people go. And you're about to say, whoa, who's that? You know, let his people go. And I told you that's wrong because, first of all, one thing we know about Moses, we don't know much, but we know that he had a speech impediment, which meant he spoke with like a stutter or a lisp, or he was effeminate or something. But it didn't sound like Charlton Heston. You know, that would have been like, God says, let my people go, or something like that. Something that did not move everyone to fear. Now, the second thing we know is that he didn't say, God says, let my people go. He says, God says, let my people go. Come on now. So that they might worship me. His whole point was, I want a people that are going to be for me. Which means that the first thing that a priest does is has nothing to do with people. It has to do with God. They offer sacrifices to God. I went through the New Testament in preparation for this message and listed out all the things that the New Testament says we do as sacrifices to God. I'll give you a few examples. Romans 12, 1 and 2. It is our bodies that we offer as sacrifices to God. Just because we love him. Not because the world has a need, just because we love him. The world does have a need, but first and foremost, it is for God. Here's another one, Hebrews 13:16. Our money, Philippians 4:18 also. Paul says your money is given. There's a lot of motives Christians have for giving their money, right? What are some motives we have for giving? Well, we want to give because there are poor people who need help. We want to give because there's lost people who need Jesus. Those are awesome motivations. I don't want to dampen them at all, but there's a higher motivation. Motivation is just, it's just a sacrifice to Jesus in response to say, I love you, and because I'm giving this up as an offering to you. Hebrews 13:15, the praise of our lips is a sacrifice to God, which means that when we come in here and we lift our voices and our hands and we worship, we're offering a sacrifice up to God. Americans have such a this view of worship that is so self-centered. How do I feel? Do I feel like raising my hands? The point is not how you feel. The point is what he's worthy of. And so we give a sacrifice of praise that is befitting the King of all the universe who died for us. It's a sacrifice. It's first God-focused. Even the people we win to Jesus, Romans 15:16. Paul says that the people we win to Jesus, Romans 15:16, are a sacrifice of praise to God. What is the motivation for what you do? What's the motivation? I think of the woman who came to Jesus with the alabaster flask of perfume, who breaks it over Jesus' feet. Jesus didn't need that. In fact, other disciples looked at it and was like, what a waste. You just poured out $10,000 worth of perfume on the ground. That could have been sold to feed the poor. Jesus cares about the poor. We know that. He gave all kinds of commands on it. But in that moment, he said she did the better thing, because ultimately that offering was about love to me. And he says, wherever the gospel's preached, she's going to be talked about, because that's the essence of all this. I called out a people for me, and when they worship and they love me, that just brings joy to my heart. What is the motivation for what believers do? Let me ask you this. Why do we go all over the world plant churches? Why do we give our money at Christmas time so that people can the poor can be empowered and that the lost can be saved? Why? Yes, it's compassion. Yes, our hearts break when we see people without Jesus and in need. But there's a higher motivation, and that is just a sacrifice of praise to Jesus of love.
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14: For God I'll live, and for God I'll die. I'm Effie inside Moody Radio. It is a beautiful July 4th weekend. And as America celebrates 250 years and Moody Radio 100 years of proclaiming the gospel, I'm reminding that while we're grateful for our earthly home, I'm really happy about my eternal destination. The truth is, every passport has an expiration date, but our citizenship in God's kingdom is eternal. Romans 14:8, if we live, we live for the Lord. If we die, we die for the Lord. We belong to Him. We're more than citizens of a nation. We're ambassadors for Jesus Christ. Every conversation, every act of kindness, every opportunity to share the gospel, it's another chance to represent Jesus Christ, King of Kings. So until He calls me home, I'm determined to live like heaven is my destination. Jesus is our message, and every day is another opportunity to help someone else.
15: This is Shauna on Johnny Erickson Tata Sharing Hope. Johnny, I am glad you have Ken in the studio to help celebrate your 44th wedding anniversary today. Oh, congratulations.
16: Thank you.
15: Now, a lot of Bible verses have been shared on this program, but Ken, if you were to pick one that best describes your marriage, what would it be?
16: Well, Shauna, I think I would pick 1 Peter 4:10. As each has received a gift, use it to serve one another.
14: Yeah.
16: It's what Johnny and I have learned to do all these years we've been together. We serve each other.
17: And I should add that Ken Tata does most of the serving as my caregiver. Now, I have other helpers, some women from my church and the like, but my husband is the air traffic controller, as it were. He takes the main responsibility in helping with my quadriplegia and pain and the lung problems. Ken, you describe what it's like.
16: Sometimes it's hard, but I took those vows seriously when we said for better, for worse, for richer, for poorer, in sickness and in health. God called me to take care of you, Johnny, and that's what I'm trying to do.
17: I'm grateful for your help, Ken, but Shauna, you should also know that Ken helps me to go to bed at night. He works the Hoyer lift that lifts me into bed. He prepares meals, and he feeds them to me. He always insists on being the one to take me to medical appointments.
16: I order and pick up your medications and clean all the urological equipment. And I help with toileting routines. Johnny's nebulizing machine just broke down, and that's got to be fixed.
17: Not to mention a wheelchair that needs to be charged and serviced and fixed. Taking care of our adapted van, you do that too, especially when it breaks down, the lift. And, of course, can you do all the shopping?
16: Johnny, you and I have learned in our caregiving experience some things that might help other caregivers.
17: Oh, especially if it is your spouse you're caring for, like always expressing appreciation for each other, respecting each other, never go to sleep angry, learn to pray together, even if it feels awkward at first, and find a Bible reading plan that you can do together. It is so needful that you and your spouse build a relationship around the Word of God.
16: You know, Johnny and I have invited our church into our lives.
17: That's right. We receive a lot of practical help from friends at church. And that means it is important that caregiving families ask for help. It's another one of those awkward things, but it opens the door. I mean, it sure is nice to have visitors from church, but families like yours and mine, Ken, we need respite.
16: And Johnny, we both know that caregiving is really, really demanding. And I think it's good to always be respectful of each other.
17: Yeah.
16: And we found that out when we do these things. It's like Ephesians 4:16. Where it says that the body grows when each part is working properly.
17: Yeah.
16: Johnny, we just have to work together to make our marriage work.
17: And that's what makes today a very happy wedding anniversary.
16: I love celebrating our anniversary because I love you so much.
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19: Your coworker and your wife and your neighbor and your boss are all made in the image of God. 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

Welcome to The Journey with Pastor Steve DeWitt. I'm your host, Tim Svoboda. Think about the last time someone's words really hurt you, or the last time something you said caused more damage than you ever intended. Today on The Journey, Pastor Steve is in James chapter 3 with a message about the tongue, four kinds of talk that James warns us about, and the tremendous power our words have for good or for destruction. If you've ever wished you could take something back that you've said,

We all stumble in many ways. If anyone is never at fault in what he says, he is a perfect man, able to keep his whole body in check. So here's the first tongue. First tongue is the teaching tongue. Not many of you should presume to be teachers. Who is he talking about here? Is he talking about educational teachers or what? Well, he's talking about a role, a gift in the local church known as the role of pastor teacher. This is what Ephesians 4, the Apostle Paul is talking here, and he's talking about the gifts that the risen Christ gives to his church. And he gives many gifts, many spiritual gifts that he gives to the church, but here he focuses in on four. It was he who gave some, he is Christ, gave some to be apostles, some to be prophets, some to be evangelists, and some to be pastors and teachers. Why? To prepare God's people for works of service so that the body of Christ might be built up. So our first tongue is the teaching tongue. Don't put being a pastor teacher too low and think it's no big deal because it's a stricter judgment, but also don't put it too high and remember that the best of men are men at best. All right, four tongues. Here's the second one. It is the powerful tongue. Look at verse 3. When we put bits into the mouths of horses to make them obey us, we can turn the whole animal. Or take ships as an example. Although they are so large and are driven by strong winds, they are steered by a very small rudder wherever the pilot wants it to go. Likewise, the tongue is a small part of the body, but it makes great boasts. James is saying here that words are powerful, aren't they? Yes, they are. And we might want to think that words aren't. You could talk to some kid on the playground who's got something that, you know, his name or his body shape or something, and kids are teasing him, and he'll say, "Sticks and stones may break my bones, but words will never hurt me." Which was probably penned by some kid who was really hurt by what kids were saying to him, I would have to think. Because it's not true, is it? Words hurt. Words are very powerful. And James is here comparing the power of words to the bit in a horse and the rudder of a ship. So let's talk about the bit first. If you didn't know what a bit is what the horse bites on, because this thing is stuck in his mouth. Okay, we use metal. I don't know what they use in that day, but that metal piece that goes into the mouth. I have a little history with raising horses, and that's a big deal when you can get a horse to take a bit, because they don't like having this, You wouldn't like it either, would you? It's very uncomfortable. But once they get used to it, it's quite an amazing thing, because this little piece of metal will steer the entire massive horse. You pull the bit this way to the right, and the horse goes to the right. Or you pull it to the left, and the horse goes to the left. Now, in the scale of the first century, the horse was the biggest machine around. It carried people, carried supplies. And to this day, if you've not stood next to a big, powerful horse, stand next to a powerful horse and look at the rippling muscles on its legs. They are... A horse is a horse. And so that's amazing that something so small can be so powerful. Or like the rudder of a ship. Their ships are not as big as our ships today, but the same principle applies today. Whether you're on a cruise ship or you're on a aircraft carrier, you have this massive ship and yet a relatively small rudder. And the captain will, you know, if you turn the rudder, see, to the right, it goes to the left. And if you turn it to the left, it goes to the right. And this piece of metal or wood or whatever it is small, but it has a powerful effect. That's what James is saying. Likewise, verse 5, the tongue is a small part of the body, but it makes great boasts. Or it accurately says that it is powerful. The tongue can make people laugh. It can do tremendous good. The tongue can. But that's not what James is going to focus on. He's not talking about the good. He's going to talk about the bad and the destruction that our tongues create. This is the third tongue, then, is the destructive tongue. Look at verse 5. Consider what a great forest is set on fire by a small spark. The tongue also is a fire, a world of evil. This isn't going to sound pretty here. Listen to what he says. It is a fire. It is a world of evil among the parts of the body. It corrupts the whole person. It sets the whole course of his life on fire and is itself set on fire by hell. All kinds of animals, birds, reptiles, and creatures of the sea are being tamed and have been tamed by man.

0: But no man can tame the tongue. It is a restless evil full of deadly poison. Well, that sounds nice, doesn't it? That piece of meat in your mouth does all of that. So he compares the tongue to a bit, compares it to a rudder, and now he compares it to a spark that creates a fire. Our words have the power and the ability to create all kinds of conflict and all kinds of pain and all kinds of trouble in our lives and in the lives of those around us, like a spark that creates a fire that destroys things. I remember when I was a child, a boy, we lived next to a railroad tracks. And in the dry summers, for whatever reason, the train, as it came down the track, the wheels of the train go round and round. And apparently, sparks, as it's, you know, going down, it's little sparks. And so we would get these grass fires near my home, which was always a terrifying thing for me as a boy, as these fires would begin from the trains. And the thing about a grass fire is they're completely out of control. Wherever the wind goes, there goes the grass fire. And out would come the fire department and they would be working on it. But there was this sense of like, this thing's out of control. Once the fire begins, it's out of control. We can think of California, where they got these fires that just, you know, up and down around all the mountains and everything, totally out of control, leaving destruction everywhere. Or maybe we could think about the most famous fire of all, which happened just right up the road here from us, when Mrs. O'Leary's cow kicked over the lantern. And there was the Great Chicago Fire. 17,500 buildings burned in the Chicago Fire. Wow, that is a big fire. But it all started from a little spark, a little fire. And James says our words are like that. I mean, how hard is it to say a gossip word or a slander word or something like that? It just, out it goes. You know, it's like a little spark. And it lands. And landing in the right context, it can become something hugely destructive. Our words and our tongues were designed by God to be a blessing. That piece of meat in your mouth called your tongue is designed by God to be a source of encouragement, to be a tool to communicate, to share, to fellowship. But after the fall, guess what also fell? Our tongues fell. And now they become what I've called a weapon of mass destruction, the tongue. Proverbs 12:18, reckless words are like plunging swords. Ever had a conversation like that? Where you're standing there and it feels like somebody's going like that. That's what the writer of Proverbs is saying there. Oh, he shredded me. We will say that kind of thing. He cut me apart. That's what words feel like, don't they? When they are destructive words. Calvin said it this way. A slender portion of flesh contains the whole world of iniquity. James says it this way, our tongues are a world of evil. So much human evil begins and is passed on and is escalated by this little thing that I got in my mouth right here, the tongue. The tongue. So much sorrow and destruction. Think of the pain in your life. I would imagine the sorrows in your life that you've had relationally have all had something to do with the role of the tongue in bringing it. What are you talking about? Well, let me just give you a list of some sparks, some destructive uses of the tongue. Lying. Lying, which is saying what is not true. Blasphemy, which is speaking evil of God. Gossip, talking about someone what you don't say to them. Or I could have said it better, talking about people instead of talking to people. That is gossip. Impure talk. When our talk in some way, you know, we're laughing about something that is impure or glorifies the profane. Boasting, speaking about oneself with pride. Deceit, speaking with duplicity. Flattery, which is insincere praise, saying things you don't really mean. Slander, to maliciously defame another. Profanity, to defame what God has called holy. To be critical by judging somebody with their words. Angry words, hypocrisy, saying one thing, doing another. We can make more things. But, you know, there's hardly a sin in the world that in some way doesn't involve the tongue. So why don't we just cut them all off? The world would be a happier place, I think, if we just cut off our tongues, which I'm speaking illustratively there, not literally, lest somebody go home and take me up on that. You'd be better off just getting saved and submitting your tongue to the Lord. So don't go home and cut off your tongue. But James says it this way, the tongue corrupts the whole body. The sorrows and the troubles and the evil that this thing creates in my life, it just corrupts the whole thing. Where does this evil come from? Verse 6, the tongue is set on fire by hell. Your tongue, my tongue, when it is functioning in a destructive way, the impulse towards that destruction is the evil of hell itself. You can think about, for example, when Peter decides to rebuke Jesus. Not a good idea, but Peter decides to do it. How does Jesus reply to him? He says, "Get behind me, Peter." No, what does he say? "Get behind me, Satan," right? He saw the source of the evil, destructive words that Peter was saying. No man can tame the power of the tongue. You got dogs and horses and cats, and you can tame those. You can domesticate those, but you can never domesticate the tongue. It is a world of evil. It is powerful. It is destructive. All right, here is our fourth tongue. Verse 10 is the hypocritical tongue. With the tongue we praise our Lord and Father, and with it we curse men who have been made in God's likeness. Out of the same mouth come praise and cursing. My brothers, this should not be. Can both fresh water and salt water flow from the same spring? My brothers, can a fig tree bear olives or a grapevine bear figs? Neither can a salt spring produce fresh water. So this whole section here is about the hypocritical tongue. James here is noting the duplicity that we often have when we praise God. Oh, yes, we are praising the Lord. Amen. Praise the Lord. And then we think nothing of slandering people that are made in the image of the one that we're praising. To praise and curse like a spring that has fresh water and salt water. You'll never see that. A spring can only have one kind of water, and a fig tree can't bear olives. A fig tree bears figs. And an olive tree bears olives. You can't have this kind of duplicity, or we would say you can't talk out of both sides of your mouth. We know what that means, don't we? And yet many people do. And sadly, many people do it in the church. And let's bring this to bear now down upon our church family here, where we have sung songs to God, and we have praised him for his holiness, and we've asked him to meet with us. And we've talked about how great Jesus Christ is. And we sang that, and I hope that you believed it and loved it in your heart and you rejoiced over it. Right? We're praising God. We're praising God. And then the service gets done. And out the people walk into the foyer. And what all too often happens, once the worship service is done amongst God's people, did you hear about so-and-so and what's going on over there? I'm not supposed to say anything, but I know you won't pass this on. And I know that you want to pray about it. And somebody's marriage, somebody's character, somebody's son, somebody's daughter is being slandered in the foyer. And James says, you can't talk out of both sides of your mouth like that and praise God at one moment and then talk evil of somebody made in God's image the next. You can't do that. Your coworker and your brother and that person in your kinship group and your wife and your neighbor and your boss are all made in the image of God. They bear his likeness. And therefore, they deserve how we treat his likeness is saying what we really think about him. And when it comes to our relationships, we need to recognize that this person that is annoying me, or this person that's got this trial in their life, or this person that I disagree with, I can disagree with them, but they still are made in the image of God and deserve respect, and I cannot use my tongue in a destructive way towards them. And all too often in the church, it is a subtle thing, but it is a part of the church. Now, I don't say that because I'm aware of this being a huge problem in our church. I'm not saying that in any way. I'm saying it so it doesn't become a problem. And if you're ever in a Bible study or some kind and somebody says, well, let's share prayer requests. I got a prayer request. I think we need to pray for the Johnson's marriage because I understand that he's not treating her very well and she's upset about it. And I think that we ought to pray for them. Please, somebody say, we're not going to pray about that, but we are going to pray about your gossip and your attitude. Say it to their face. The way that you stop gossip and slander is you don't listen to it. And when somebody comes to you with something that is clearly in this category, now sometimes they sort of, I find this myself, you don't know it's coming. And then they've said it and you can't stop it. But sometimes you can know it's coming. You kind of know. And inside there's this little, oh, I wonder what's going on. Okay, that's the flesh. Stop that and say, I'm not going to talk about it. I'm not going to talk about somebody like that. And you know what? I won't talk about you that way either. You can know that. And just cut it off. So don't be hypocritical. Don't say you love God and then slander those made in his image. That's verses 10 through 12. Now, I got to this point and I was like, this is kind of a negative message. This is kind of like, here's things not to do. Go home and don't do these things. And I really believe that there is such an opportunity here for us to use our tongues for good. And so I'd like to conclude my message today by, okay, if I'm not going to do that with my tongue, I can't just have my tongue limp in my mouth. It needs to be doing something. What should I be doing with my tongue? Since our tongues are so powerful, how can we use them for good? Here's some encouraging words. Encouraging words to intentionally do that. Now, you're all saying, that'd be wonderful. I would love to have people be encouraging towards me. Okay, no. You go be encouraging to somebody else, all right? Encouraging, prayerful words. The power of these words is tremendous. How can I pray for you? Or, I want you to know that I have been praying for you. I had a woman after first service come up to me, and we stood right here, and she just came up and said, I want you to know I pray for you, Pastor Steve. Those are powerful words, particularly when people are in crisis, to say, I want you to know I'm praying for you. And then do it. Praising words. To praise people for things that you see in their life that are admirable and things that you look up to and things that you see that are really good. You know, you can say in your heart, you know, that person, they're really good at this or they're really kind about that. Well, go tell them that. Use that tongue in a constructive way. Kind words, gracious words. Here's one that I think some of us should try. Silence. Silence. Some of us talk too much. Nobody can get a word in edgewise. Proverbs has a lot to say about somebody being quiet, the wisdom of being quiet. Try that. How about interested words? And this is one, I threw this in, I don't have a Bible verse for this, but it just seems to me that some people have never caught on to the social grace of using their tongue in asking questions, showing interest in other people. Everybody likes to talk about themselves. Have you noticed this? Everyone likes to talk about themselves. And when you get two people that all they want to do is talk about themselves together, that's not a conversation. And that's not going to be encouraging. It reminds me of, I was on a date with this girl this one time. And we went to the restaurant, we sat down, and I say, well, tell me about yourself. And she, well, I grew up here, and my dad did this, and we moved over there, and this was going on, and la, la, la, la, la. This was my life, and I went to college, and dun, dun, dun. And she got done, and she looked at me, and I looked at her. She smiled, and I said, what do you like to do? I like volleyball, and I like this TV show, and I like that thing over there, and I spend a lot of time over here doing this kind of thing, and I'm just, yeah, that's what I'm into. She got done, she looked at me, and I looked at her. What kind of food do you like? It was the worst date I have ever been on in my life. This girl, I don't think she asked me one question about my life, my interests, anything at all. It was all about her. And I've run into people that they don't do that. And that's not you talking about yourself is not a conversation. And it's not encouraging to other people. And this is just a social grace kind of thing, but it's a little bit of a pet peeve of mine. And I think we just need to realize, hey, ask people about themselves. Be interested in them. Don't just be interested in telling them about you. It would be very helpful. Affirming words. Let me affirm you in the previous point that I was making. Affirm them. How about forgiving words? Compassionate words. These tongues that we have such potential for good. I mean, just think if in our church body that we really went after these things and said, you know what, that's the kind of, we're going to have those kind of tongues. What a wonderful place this would be. Wouldn't it be great? And where we're not having the gossip and the slander and negative, critical, that kind of stuff. I think it would be great. Now, I want to conclude with this. You say, well, what would somebody look like if they lived this truth out? What would their life look like? And I just conclude by pointing us to Jesus Christ. There's two statements in Scripture that describe the words of Jesus. Here's the first one. It's in Luke 4. Here's a commentary on what it was like to be around Christ. All spoke well of him and were amazed at the gracious words that came from his lips. Gracious words. To be around Jesus was to hear gracious words. And then Peter describes Jesus this way. He did not sin, neither was guile found in his mouth. Jesus used his tongue as a powerful force for good and is a model for us. And I present him to you today.
1: 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I'm Tim Svoboda. Have a safe and blessed 4th of July weekend, and we'll see you back here on Monday for The Journey with Steve DeWitt. 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
2: As we celebrate 250 years, remember, people from many different backgrounds came together to build this nation. Dr. Martin Luther King Jr., I think he said it well. We may have all come on different ships, but we're in the same boat now. And I think that's God's design for his global church. Our stories are different. Our background's different. Journeys to Christ, it's different. But in Jesus, we're one family and one mission. Ephesians 4 and 3, make every effort to keep the unity of the Spirit through the bond of peace. The boat doesn't move because one person rows harder. It moves because we all work and row together. God never called us to compete with one another, but to complete one another. And the world isn't changed because we win arguments. It's changed when people see the love of Jesus in you and me. So as we celebrate this nation, let's remember our highest calling. Let's pray together, serve together, love one another, and row the boat in the same direction so the world sees Jesus and God is glorified.
3: So I'm mowing the yard the other day, and my neighbor is like standing waiting for me to come back toward his house waving. And I'm like, oh.
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3: I don't want to stop. I don't want to turn the mower off. I just want to get this lawn mowed. 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I said, hey, man, what's up? 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
13: Survival. This is a sermon about survival. How to help your nation survive. How to help yourself as the people of this nation survive. This will not be lengthy nor complicated, but rather a relevant call from God to all of us to play our part in the survival program that He has arranged for a nation. The basis of these words is found in 2 Chronicles chapter 7, over in the Old Testament. I realize that the nation in question is not America, but an ancient nation, the nation of Israel. And that the man involved in this monologue with God is not a president, but a young, perhaps fearful,